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1: 您现在收听的是中国国际广播电台。
2: Now the news. I'm Tianlu. Chinese Foreign Minister Wang Yi says China is ready to work with Finland to expand trade and investment and broaden cooperation in green transition and artificial intelligence. While meeting Finnish Foreign Minister Elina Valtonen, Wang expressed China's readiness to strengthen exchanges at all levels to consolidate mutual trust and safeguard the political foundation of bilateral relations. He also said China is willing to conduct dialogue with the European side on the basis of mutual respect, but emphasized that trade and investment consultations should not be used as a tool for unilateral pressure. Wang also met with the Finnish president during his tour in Northern Europe. Evangelos Sipsas reports.
3: In Helsinki, Wang and Valtonen discussed China-Finland relations, EU-China ties, European security, the Middle East, and the Ukraine conflict. The agenda was political, but also economic.After the meeting, Valtonen described the talks as successful. From Helsinki, Wang traveled to Kulturada in Naantali for the second and final stop of his visit, a meeting and dinner with President Stubb. From here in Naantali, the signal was more diplomatic. Keep communication open, build trust, work on the differences, and find more constructive ways to work closer together.
2: Direct flights between Kaohsiung and Ningbo have resumed, marking the latest restoration of cross-strait air services. A manager at the route's operator, Spring Airlines, said demand for the route has been strong, with ticket sales remaining brisk since pre-sales began. Several mainland airlines recently resumed direct flight routes to the Taiwan region, including Taichung Chengdu and the Taichung Qingdao line that will start running later this month.A senior health official says Uganda has contained the spread of Ebola nearly 2 months after the outbreak was declared following the importation of cases from the Democratic Republic of the Congo. The health ministry's permanent secretary said they got the outbreak under control through the treatment of all imported confirmed cases and those they infected, the tracing and quarantine of contacts, and the provision of the required supportive care.Uganda has sent a large team of medical personnel, two mobile laboratories, and logistical support to the DRC to support the country's Ebola response. The neighboring country has reported more than 1,500 confirmed Ebola cases, including more than 500 deaths.The Organization of the Petroleum Exporting Countries and its allies have agreed to increase oil production next month. OPEC Plus members decided to raise the group's output cap by 188,000 barrels per day in August compared with July levels. The decision comes under earlier voluntary adjustments announced in 2023, which participating countries say are aimed at supporting stability in global oil markets.China's Long March 8A rocket has sent a new satellite group into space. It launched from a commercial spacecraft launch site in the southern island province of Hainan and successfully entered its preset orbit.Chinese authorities have dispatched two more working teams to Guangxi and Liaoning to assist and guide flood control and disaster relief efforts. Affected by the remnants of Typhoon Maysak, heavy rainfall is forecast to continue across South China and the middle and lower reaches of the Yangtze River. Meanwhile, northern China is expecting more frequent and intense rainfall.Legoland Shanghai says it has become the fastest Legoland resort worldwide to reach more than 2 million visitors. It also posted the highest first-year visitor growth as the resort marked its first anniversary on Sunday. Families remain the core audience, accounting for over 80% of visitors. Executives said the strong performance confirms the potential of China's family market and boosts confidence in the vitality of the cultural tourism market.Now to the World Cup. Norway eliminated Brazil 2-1 to reach the quarterfinals. Erling Haaland scored both goals for Norway, while Brazil's consolation came deep in stoppage time with Neymar netting a penalty. Haaland is now tied for the tournament's top scorer with 7 goals. And that's the news. I'm Ken Lu.
4: 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We keep you informed and inspired.
5: This is World Today.
6: After years of stalled China-EU trade talks, the two sides have launched a new trade and investment consultation mechanism, holding its first high-level meeting and notably issuing a joint statement, the first of its kind since 2019. So, is this the beginning of a more stabilized China-EU economic framework, or the embedding of a managed trade confrontation? Welcome to Road Today, the panel discussion with me, Ge Anna, in Beijing. China and the European Union have officially launched their trade and investment consultation mechanism, aligning four initial areas of work: trade and investment balance, export controls, intellectual property rights, and the World Trade Organization reform. According to the joint statement, the two sides also agreed to set up a joint monitoring mechanism to exchange relevant data, monitor trade flows, and support technical work with a view to improving transparency, enhancing mutual trust, and managing trade frictions. After months of strategic maneuvering and trade tensions, how has the climate of China-EU trade relations shifted? And what impact will the new trade and investment consultation mechanism have on their future direction? To explore these questions, we're joined by Liang Lingling, Director of Communication and Research of China Chamber of Commerce to the European Union; Hussein Askari, Vice President of the Belt and Road Institute in Sweden; Dr. George Zougopoulos, Director of EU-China Programs and a Senior Research Fellow at the European Institute of Nice. Welcome, ladies and gentlemen. Let me start with this question. A lot of media coverage highlighted that China and the EU not only held this new consultation mechanism, but also issued a joint statement afterward. In fact, this is the first joint statement of its kind issued by the two sides since 2019. Professor Zougopoulos, how important is this development? Does this signal a meaningful shift in their relationship?
7: Well, it is very important that the two sides are intensifying dialogue. Mm-hmm. And dialogue has led, as you correctly pointed out, to the issuance of joint statement after many years. So we are now entering an important period of negotiations, during which working groups will attempt to do the preparation work in order for the two sides to reach a compromise. So it does not mean that trade frictions will necessarily be bridged, but it means that the two sides are prepared as much as possible to intensify their attempt in order to prevent these trade frictions into leading into trade chaos between the two sides. So the positive thing is that the two sides are now institutionalizing their dialogue through working groups. However, we have to wait and see up to what extent after the summer a breakthrough will be achieved.
6: Mm-hmm. Lingling, what's your take? Why has this meeting been widely described as a pivotal moment or even a crossroads for China-EU economic and trade relations?
8: Thank you. We know prior to this meeting, there were so many headlines and saying that this is a break or make moment for China and the EU. And we knew that Brussels has been preparing some trade measures or unilateral measures against Chinese imports to address the so-called trade imbalance and so on. There were quite a lot of tensions, you know, before this meeting. So it was pink. Really great hope by the business sector to see whether this meeting could manage to manage the differences between the two sides. And we are quite glad, I think, to some extent, it has done that.
6: Mr. Askari, how crucial, in your opinion, of this meeting? Do you see this meeting as a turning point for China-EU trade ties?
9: Well, given this global situation of trade and supply chain with disruptions happening everywhere and also the trade war between the Trump administration and both China and the EU and, you know, back and forth, different situations, different agreements, which is very confusing for a lot of people, but also for corporations, you know, what the rules are and the rules keep changing. This is very, very important to stabilize the relationship. One important part of this is that there will be a more direct hands-on communication and gauging of the trade relations, that the imports and exports, according to the trade counselor Sevikovic, his statement, that there will be very close cooperation, but also hands-on monitoring of the trade relations, you know, on many different aspects. This is a bit different than the previous period when we had, if you remember, before in 2019, 2020, we reached a major agreement, you know, it's called the Comprehensive Agreement on Investment. Took a long time to get this done, but then it was stopped at the European Parliament. So this has disrupted a lot of the work which was done to normalize and stabilize the trade relationship between China and the EU. Now, what we have also, this could lead to, is to ending this, what I call the traffic light model of the EU relationship to China, where the EU has developed this idea that China is both a partner, a competitor, a systemic rival. You know, so you imagine yourself sitting in the traffic light, you know, waiting for the traffic lights, and then you have three different lights lit at the same time. This creates traffic jams. So the relationship should move to into a new situation, into a new sphere of trust and cooperation, rather than suspicion. All the ideas about the de-risking and decoupling, all these are thrown into the discussion about the trade relationship. So hopefully this will lead to a more smooth bilateral trade and investment mechanism.
6: I think that's a very telling image. Mr. Askari, one thing that stands out is that this new mechanism is not just another round of talks. It built around four specific areas: trade balance, export controls, intellectual property, and WTO reform. In your opinion, why these four? Why do you think these four areas were chosen as the foundation of this mechanism?
9: I think this is also, these 4 points are some of the main grievances and the political discourse here in Europe we have in the relationship to China, because the most important part that everybody is discussing here is the trade deficit, that China's trade with the EU is, you know, China is a very dominant player here, but they don't address the structural issues we have in the EU itself. But these are important things, and also some of these points here important because Chinese economy is evolving in a very, very rapid pace, where the relationship is, you know, at par in terms of technology, intellectual property, and innovation. In the previous periods, the perception was that the EU, you know, it innovates and China copies. Now things have changed. Today, China innovates too, and therefore European companies have to look a bit closer at what is going on in China. So the shifting in the structure and evolution of the Chinese economy is also forcing a new level of discussion. But also the main political discussion in Europe is forcing these 4 points into the fore, because it's believed that this is the main problem of the trade deficit, for example, between China and the EU. And their political leaders in the EU, they need to respond to this discourse, and therefore they are focusing on these 4 points.
6: Mm-hmm. Professor Zougopoulos, why these four pillars in your opinion? How is this different from, you know, the way China EU used to handle disputes, one issue at a time?
7: Well, I agree with the previous distinguished speaker that these 4 points are right now at the epicenter of negotiations between China and the European Union, reflecting their mutual concerns about the current trade situation. I would like to add especially that their interest in pushing for WTO reform is mirroring their joint interest in safeguarding multilateralism in a changing world, which is largely affected by the policies of the Trump administration. So we all know that the World Trade Organization is currently encountered with very important challenges. And that's why both China and the European Union will do what they can in order to speed up the process for the World Trade Organization to be the main body through which trade disputes might be resolved. At the same time, it's also important to mention that from a European perspective, the continuation of the dialogue on export controls, which started last October, is highly significant because the European Union is very much interested to see its critical supplies not to be interrupted or not to be influenced by other developments in other parts of the world. And obviously, the trade deficit has been an issue which is in the interest of the European Union for years. Of course, the question is how to address it, because as we are going to also discuss later, there are practical problems which are highlighting that the European Union needs Chinese products, as is currently the case with Chinese air conditioners, which are being imported in different European countries because of the heat wave which is hitting different European cities. And of course, as far as innovation is concerned, China has made great progress, and therefore different European countries are looking at what this means for the future of the European industry. However, at the same time, there are important European companies which are asking for reciprocity in the Chinese market and which are also interested in protecting their data and protecting their intellectual property in the Chinese market. So these are the reasons why these are the four pillars on the agenda.
6: That's very good examples. Ling Ling, what's your assessment on the four pillars? What would you identify as the most important breakthrough in moving from the ad hoc consultations used to be, you know, to a more structured and institutionalized dialogue mechanism today?
8: Well, I really agree with two speakers. I think among those four sectors, they are, first of all, quite pressing topics for both sides. And the second thing is the two sides can find some what they want from the each other side. So these four sectors are quite of significance. And apart from that, the two sides also exchanged the market access list. If you read the press release from both sides. So I think those four sectors are very significant, as rightly mentioned by our two speakers, that they reflect the significance, and they are actually the topics that the two sides can find some common ground. Take example for export control. We knew that this mechanism, the previous one, you know, the China and the EU had upgraded mechanism for dealing with the export control. We understand, for instance, the this is also is a key issue for the EU side, for our European counterparts in China. On the other hand, China also has its own demands regarding the export control for the EU side. And for instance, also WTO reform. This has been quite a topic for the Sefcovic and Minister Wang. So this is also kind of their daily work, I would say, and there's quite a lot for China-EU to cooperate at the unilateral level. And on trade and investment, and this is, as we all know, that the EU wanted to deal with the so-called trade imbalance. And we also know that now the two sides agree that it's not about to reduce the trade volume on the country to, for instance, to increase the EU's trade, EU's export to China. And regarding IP rights, we know that the two sides can have a lot to discuss. They discuss at bilateral level, also at multi-level. There was a lot of discussion regarding technology transfer, regarding the new lead investment into the EU. So I do believe that those four sectors are absolutely the most pressing issues for both sides, and also the areas that the two sides can find some way out.
6: Mm-hmm. Liling, as you earlier mentioned, what's interesting before the meeting is that Brussels seemed to be, you know, sending increasingly tough signals toward China, especially over the past weeks. We keep hearing phrases like trade imbalance, overcapacity, and a fair competition. But at the same time, when we look at Europe itself, there is clearly no unified or single China policy because many member states still have very close economic ties with China, including, you know, Germany, Hungary, Spain, Italy, the Netherlands, and even France, which has shown a strong reaction to China's EV exports, still have a close economic relationship with China. So how do you read the mood in Europe today? Why are Brussels, national governments, and the business community not on the same page when it comes to China?
8: Well, this is really a good question. I would say that the mood is mixed. And regarding China, we understand that a lot of policymakers or from the academic side, they will be puzzled of how to handle the relationship with China. Would it be better to be tougher or to see China more via the lens of cooperation? Well, the thing is that now the EU is faced with multiple crises or challenges itself. It is like China, it has trade tensions with the US, and which are very important, the biggest trading partner for the EU. It has a war at the doorstep, which made the energy prices skyrocketing. It is faced with the regarding economic performance, it's still very sluggish. So we talk to many from the business sector, from academic and policymakers as well. Mm-hmm. We can feel that there's anxiety in Brussels and at the capital level as well. The anxiety of the decline of the EU's competitiveness and the anxiety over that its own European manufacturing, how it could compete itself with the Chinese competitors, or how could position itself at the world stage. So its time has changed quite a lot for the European manufacturing, for the strength of the EU. So we do feel that this kind of, first of all, anxiety, and secondly, it's a big puzzle. And so, of course, Brussels has its own China policy. You know, it has three definitions of China ever since 2019. But we do sense this kind of it'll be uncertain attitude or uncertain mindset how to deal with China in a better way. So it's quite mixed, I would say, the mood. But then when we come back to this mechanism, I think if you notice that both Sefcovici and Minister Wang, they agree that the China-EU should establish stable and balanced trade relations. You know, they describe it. So they put an overarching description on our trade relations. I think this is very helpful because we understand the stabilization of our trade relations is of significance, in particular when we are at the time full of uncertainties and turmoils.
6: Mm-hmm. Mr. Askari, how would you characterize the current mindset of the EU institutions, member states, and the European business community toward China?
9: Yeah, one fundamental difference between China as a party in this and the EU is that China is one country. It has a long-term policy. It also has a political system which allows for the leadership to maneuver and make changes, adapting to different realities. The EU is not a single nation. It's 27 members, and each one with their own economic structures and political structures. And of course, they were trying to unify them, but it doesn't work because these are different countries with different levels of development and cultures and history and size. So this makes it very, very complicated for many countries. For example, a country like Hungary are very happy to receive Chinese investments, to locate Chinese industries in Hungary, but it's not welcome, for example, in Germany, where Chinese, German industries, or let's see, the labor unions and other interests might see this as a threat to their own livelihood. We have also at different levels, we have here in Sweden, for example, we have political leaders and the media and some think tanks are very, very negative towards cooperation with China. But the business community is very, very positive to working with China. So this creates a very weird dichotomy where the decision-making processes are very, very complex. And reaching decisions makes it very difficult because there is this difference in the political views, the perception of reality, the perception of the weak and strong points about the EU economy and the Chinese economy. So politicians and media and think tanks tend to live in the past while the businesses, people who are deal, you know, with the economy with their hands, have a different perception of that China is an advanced industrial technological power in the world, and it's not just a cheap producer of things to merge, you know, to dominate the markets. One other important issue is that the EU is not in isolation from the world. We had many cases where the United States imposed certain restrictions on European companies not to work with China. We know the very famous case of the chip tools maker ASML in Holland. Their exports of chip making instruments is restricted due to American pressure. We saw the case last year, which created a big crisis for the auto industry in Europe, was the Chinese-owned chip maker in the Netherlands, Nexperia. They came under political pressure to limit their operations, you know, for political differences. It had nothing to do with the technical matters. And this created a big crisis for the EU. So there are all these complexities. It's very, very difficult to get to making decision-making in the EU. It's very, very different than in China.
6: Mm-hmm. That's a very insightful observation. Professor Zoukopoulos, what's your take? Because some reports suggest that the European Union lacks of political will to fundamentally address trade disputes with China. As a result, EU member states have struggled to reach a unified position on key trade issues, and divisions among European leaders remain evident today. Do you agree with this assessment? And in your opinion, to what extent are the EU's challenges in managing trade relations with China driven by a lack of political consensus rather than by economic considerations?
7: Well, I would start by saying that the concept of strategic autonomy is relevant here. This means that theoretically, the European Union wants to evolve as a strategically autonomous player in the international system, and obviously trade is highly significant. Having said that, it is very difficult for the European Union to balance between its interest to do business with China on the one hand and to protect its industries on the other hand, because no one might disagree with the technological miracle of China and the quality of its technological products in a changing world. But at the same time, it is natural for European companies to be concerned about what the success might mean for their future. And certainly, at the same time, politically speaking, it is difficult for several European leaders to strike a balance in between the two. So I wouldn't necessarily attribute the lack of political will to an abstract phenomenon. I would rather link it to the real problem, the real challenges which are currently witnessed in different European companies and different European industries, which feel threatened by the Chinese success. So ironically, it is the Chinese success which is posing so many challenges in the European Union. And this requires a deep thinking about what to do the day after. And that's why certainly the process is being delayed. And that's why we need so much time in order to reach compromises with the Chinese side. However, certainly at the European Union level, the American factor, even during the Trump administration, is evident. But if we are looking at the history of transatlantic relations, again, this is a tendency to be expected, because for many decades the European Union had relied on the United States, which is still the case, even if the European Union wants to be strategically autonomous in the international system. So taking this into account, together with noting how difficult it is for the European Union to make decisions, the role of the European Parliament, and so on and so forth, we can explain the current European attitude vis-a-vis China.
6: Thanks, ladies and gentlemen, for your in-depth perspectives. Let's have a short break. This is World Today. Stay with us. Welcome back. You're listening to World Today, the panel discussion with me, Anna. We've been talking about China-EU economic relations and their newly launched trade and investment consultation mechanism. Let's pick up where we left off. Professor Zougopoulos, a couple of days ago, one of our programs posed a question, and China has long thought to put on the table with the EU, that is China really Europe's economic problem? Or could China instead become Europe's next economic boom? Because when European talks about China shock 2.0, Premier Li Qiang earlier said on Summer Davos on the matter, he said, in the past, when the West talked about China shock 1.0, China's massive market and low-cost production factors actually provided market dividends to the world. He explained that, well, China will continue to offer these advantages, is now also providing substantial innovation dividends to the global economy through scientific advancements, technological programs, and industrial updates. He said, instead of China shock 2.0, probably is China opportunity 2.0. So what's your take on the China shock or China opportunity for Europe?
7: Well, it depends on how we see things. No one disagrees with China's technological miracle and the capacity of China to thrive in artificial intelligence, in other areas which are outlining its appetite and its determination to unleash innovation. So this is very important for China itself, and it's certainly very important for the world, including for the European Union on different areas of joint interest. For example, climate change is an area where Chinese technological products can certainly contribute. At the same time, however, it is understandable that from a European perspective, this is posing an economic challenge about future implications. So the fact that the quality of Chinese technological products is very high and the fact that China is thriving is posing certain challenges to the European industries. And one of the most important examples that can be given is the one of electric vehicles, which is causing different problems to the European car making industry. So there were some news in the last days, for example, that the German car making company Volkswagen is about to cut job position because it is currently not able to sell cars to the degree it was selling in the past. And this is because of China's success in producing electric vehicles that makes the German company less successful in the world and in the Chinese market. So again, it is ironically, as I said before, it is this Chinese success which is posing the new challenges. The desideratum, what needs to be achieved, is to find a compromise so that this technological success might be combined with European interests in order for the two sides to proceed together. And that's why I believe that we need this dialogue and this institutional mechanism so desperately in order to be hope for a breakthrough after the summer period.
6: Professor, but research from the Kiel Institute indicates that only about one-third of Germany's lost global market share can be attributed to Chinese competition, while the remainder reflects declining domestic competitiveness. How should we interpret this finding in the broader debate over, you know, Europe's economic challenges today?
7: There are two readings into that. Still, the losses because of China's success are important and they need to be taken into account. However, at the same time, German economic problems themselves need to be taken into account as far as public investments and domestic and national competitiveness are concerned. So Germany is currently looking into how it can cover some of the ground which had been lost in the previous decade when the economic policy of the country had been completely different and was anchored to fiscal discipline, where in a period in which debt was not being created as the criteria of the German government had been different. So you are completely right. The German economic model itself needs to be revitalized. And this is not only related to China. It is related to how the German country itself and the German government needs to take action in order to protect its industry and in order to offer motivations for German companies themselves to replicate the success they were enjoying in the past. And this cannot go together with a policy devoted to fiscal discipline. It needs to facilitate public investment because it is the only way that Germany will be able to revitalize its industry, including in the car making sector.
6: Mm-hmm. Mr. Oskri, what's your take? Earlier, we talked about Europe's anxieties rooted in its own economic challenges, such as sluggish growth, industrial competitiveness, and the energy transition. Under such circumstances, what do you think China shock or China opportunity for Europe?
9: Yeah, we have to look at

0: the people who are working on production, corporations and so on, how they look at this. But also, of course, there are these challenges. I agree with Dr. Tsokopoulos on the Chinese rapid development. It is creating a big challenge for industries here because we have a structural problem in the West generally, the United States and Europe, because for many, many years, we moved away from innovation and industrialization and modernization and to financialization. We became complacent, and this is a big problem with the German car industry. They believe that their models will sell forever, everywhere, because they are popular, they are good quality, and so on. And then they miss the train on the new technology, the electric vehicles, and all this innovation, which China is leading now. It was not China's fault. It's the European major industry's fault that they did not catch up with the development, and they were too complacent and comfortable. We have very big challenges, which are results of policy introduced in Europe, like the environmental standards, which are, of course, welcome, but they are too exaggerated, making the production cost too high for German industries or the European industries in general. We have many other restrictions on the productive forces in Europe. Besides that, we have to not forget a war in our neighborhood. We have had tension with Russia. Actually, a big deal of the crisis in the German industry is related to the higher energy costs due to the tension with Russia, and nobody's willing to address that. And therefore, a lot of industries are going somewhere else where there's cheaper industry, including in China or to the United States. China does not have the energy. They have resolved the energy issue. But on the other hand, there's this perception that we should compete with China. I think Dr. George said, you don't necessarily have to compete with China. You can complement China. We had all these years, we are discussing the last 5, 6 years, de-risking and decoupling from China. And we had some disastrous results. For example, here in Sweden, we had the company called Northvolt, which was a major EU and Swedish initiative to produce batteries and challenge Chinese battery producers. $14 billion were invested in Northvolt. It went bankrupt in only 1 year. The problem was that it could not produce the machinery here. We had to import it from China. We could not produce the engineers who would install the machinery. And we didn't even have the labor force which could run this factory. So it went bankrupt. We made enormous losses. You don't compete with China where China is strong. You try to invite China in these areas to start investments in Europe. But we are strong in other areas. We have the machine tool sector, we have the biotech sector, where we can actually use the Chinese market as an opportunity for our industries rather than, this so-called shock. Just one interesting study was conducted by the machinery labor unions, the metals labor unions here in Sweden, which concluded actually that importing Chinese high-quality components is very beneficial for increasing the productivity and the income of the Swedish industrial workers, because these components, which are high quality, are incorporated in Swedish finished products with a much higher added value. If we had produced these components here in Sweden, the cost would be too high to produce these finished goods. And therefore, complementing China, working with China, has proven to be productive in many sectors. And therefore, we have to have a more flexible way of looking at the work with China, but we have to be open-minded. We have to trust each other and look where our weaknesses are and where our strength is. And therefore, politicians have to start to think engineers, as the Chinese leadership are, not as lawyers and simple politicians.
1: Indeed. When it comes to China-EU cooperation, the opportunities often appear more tangible in practice than in politics. Lenny, how do you look at this? In your view, should Europe face it as a China shock or a potential China opportunity?
2: Well, if we talk with the companies or firms, we definitely champion China opportunity. It's very simple. EU as a whole is a surplus economy. Like China, it exports to the outside world more than imports. What China exports to the EU, it consists of quite a lot of intermediate goods, components, machinery, we do believe that the Chinese manufacturing is not replacing the European manufacturing. Rather, quite the opposite. We are enabling and facilitating the European manufacturing. That is make it possible to some extent that the EU managed to maintain as a surplus economy. The current discussion overly focuses on the EU's external trading partners, but let's don't forget that the intra-EU trade in 2025 was 5 times more than the EU's trade with China. So there are more influence regarding the EU's trade among the EU member states, if you consider the 5 times more of the influence of the trade volume. And if we look more specifically, for instance, that there are EU in the service sector, EU exports to China far more than imports. So from the business point of view, we do think that the China shock is kind of exaggeration. We are very practical. And when we talk about why, ask companies why this issue about manufacturing. So first of all, again, it's about the production cost. And our speakers rightly mentioned that due to the energy prices, so the production cost has stayed quite high in the EU and also the labor cost. But on the other hand, we really always wanted to cheer up our European counterparts. And we also think that it's quite misleading to always emphasize that EU is declining and so on and so on. We don't look in that way from the business sector. Actually, the Europe is still very, very powerful. It has extremely great influence regarding the size of the market. Its purchase power is very strong. Still very, very competitive pool of talents, very innovative. The long-standing issue is that from the basic research to commercialization and then to scale up. So this problem of underinvestment, this is another topic. But basically, we always say that Europe is important for Chinese companies and probably also the same for other foreign investors. Its importance has been on the rise for Chinese companies, as shown in our survey for so many years. And I think that it is more and more become so appealing and attractive for the Chinese investments. So the appetite is really there, and the interest from is really, really high. But also, of course, on the ground, we have some problems regarding the overregulation, over the cost of the production, and so on and so on, and all the politicization of the economic and business relations. But again, we would like to say that from the business point of view, we do think that there are far more opportunities for us to explore. There are far more room of cooperation for both of us to jointly explore rather than to only portray China as a competitor, as a shock to the European manufacturing. So we don't think that's true. And we firmly believe we have complementary strengths to each other. Chinese manufacturing could further enable the European manufacturing.
1: Then let's delve deeper into this, Linling. During the first meeting, the two sides focused on three areas to promote more balanced growth in bilateral trade, rather than reducing trade to achieve balance. The three areas are emerging sectors, areas with cooperation potential, and problem areas. So let's break them down a bit. For the emerging sectors, such as artificial intelligence and a green transition, in the context of intensifying global technological competition and rising European concerns over its technological growth, do you see these areas as driven more by competition or by cooperation?
2: Those two sectors are quite apparent that Chinese companies are leading to somehow in AI and in clean tech. For instance, in solar panels, we all know that the Chinese companies are dominant. And regarding AI, somehow I wanted to raise our audience awareness that actually, if you look at the structure of trade, the new emerging sectors actually contributing to the growth, the trade flow between EU and China, and also between China and the whole world. So if you see the structure of the growth of the strength of the China's trade with the world, including the EU, and actually the new emerging sector plays quite a big part. For instance, we do see a lot of regarding green economy, it's gaining momentum regarding the China's export to the EU and the other way around as well. For AI, EU is leading regarding the regulation, regarding the global governance, but China is leading in patents, in scientific publications, and in particular regarding the scenario and

0: New engines of cooperation, or will they be limited by security and data concerns?
1: Well, I believe that the question should be about whether the two sides can complement each other toward a common objective, which I believe might be the desideratum through the negotiations which are taking place for the next couple of months. So if we take the example of Green Revolution into account, for instance, the Chinese products are extremely significant in order for the European Union to meet its climate change objectives. So it is practically impossible for the European Union to be able and achieve its objectives as far as climate change is concerned without collaboration with China. And at the same time, as far as artificial intelligence is concerned, China's progress is clear. From a European perspective, it would be very interesting to collaborate with China. And I completely agree with the fact that we should also look at the European strength. What the European Union attempts to achieve is as much as possible to protect its interests in a changing world, which puts the European Union in an awkward position because it is a new situation, but not necessarily in a weak position for reasons that we have already sketched out before. However, it is also important to bear in mind that due to the new challenges, the term economic security tends to gain ground in different European capitals as well as in Brussels. This is the new situation and we have to cope with this term. But again, I remain optimistic because I see that the two sides are prepared to intensify dialogue. As I said before, it is very difficult to hope for a compromise, but at the same time, I see that the European Union, as much as possible, is interested to prevent a situation where the situation, as far as trade is concerned, will be worse. So we have to wait and see. But I keep this, that if there is a common will, there is a way for the two sides to prevent a trade crisis.
0: Indeed, very insightful. Competition and cooperation existed because both sides have strengths. So, Mr. Askari, in terms of AI and other emerging sectors, in your opinion, is cooperation stronger than competition or the other way around in these emerging sectors?
2: Well, I think the EU countries are lagging behind both the United States and China. I don't like to use the term race, but this development process, and therefore it's there are huge problems in the EU economies regarding AI, but also information technology. I mean, the dominance of the American large corporations who are seeking grant here in Europe is very obvious. We have a problem with the digital sovereignty in Europe, where most of our digital services are dominated by American corporations and others. And therefore, it's a, you know, it's a catch-22 situation because some countries are trying to achieve a certain level of advancement, innovation in this sector, but it has gone so rapidly and we have been behind so long time because of this integration with the American AI and information technology sector. So they became the dominant partner in this situation, and therefore it's a very problematic one. There are certain issues which we in the Belt and Road Institute deal with. It has to do with the structure of the economic policies of the EU itself and how to get out of that, because we have other issues. It's not simply Chinese products which are challenging the European economies. We have had, as I said, a structural problem for three, four decades. We have a new liberal policy of seeking financial and monetary gains on the expense of production, innovation, and research and development, because large corporations even started to invest in financial markets because that's more profitable than doing a lot of hard work. We have in the neoliberal era that infrastructure was neglected. It was left to the whims and interests of the private so-called market. You cannot depend on the private market to build a robust infrastructure system like transport, high-speed rail, even nuclear power. We neglected the development of nuclear power in Europe, especially in Germany. They shut down nuclear power at a time when they needed more energy. And this has been the Achilles heel for the German economy. We need to reindustrialize. We need to have a culture of production rather than a culture of consumerism. We have become consumers, not producers. And China, in this sense, provided the consumer goods we needed. We no longer want to.

0: produce. We have a religious belief in this climate change in China is a practical issue to deal with. Here, it has become a religious issue. Environmentalism has become a religion. And therefore, any industrial, infrastructural, scientific development is blocked by this ideology, which is, it's nice on the face of it, but it's very, very obstructive in a sense. Then we have to move to building peace. We have now many industries in Europe and the EU are hoping to use the militarization of the economies as a way of reviving the industrial potential. And this is very, very negative because the weapons industry will not produce goods for the community which are beneficial. Therefore, we have to find peaceful ways of dealing with the problems we have around us. And finally, one of the main issues we deal with here is Europe should join hands with China, not only to rebuild its own infrastructure and modernize its infrastructure, but to build infrastructure and modernize the economies of the Middle East and Africa. We have a whole book on this because it's in the interest of Europe and, of course, China that Africa and the Middle East are peaceful and growing. And there should be enormous investments in the infrastructure in these two regions where the Europe can use its financial, technological, you know, historically well-known capabilities in this region. So it's not simply Chinese products, which we have a problem with, or technologies. We have a problem with the mindset. We have the problem of the structural, how to lead the economies in the EU.
1: Mr. Asghari, you mentioned a broader cooperation between the two. Then building on that, what's your assessment of areas with cooperation potential, especially in services trade mentioned by the Chinese side? Because China records a surplus in goods trade, while the EU actually enjoys a significant surplus in service trade. In 2024, the EU's surplus in services trade with China exceeded $50 billion, with intellectual property alone bringing over $10 billion annually from the Chinese market. So could a services trade become a more effective stabilizer in China-EU economic relations?
0: Yeah, we have living here in Sweden, I say Sweden is one of the most innovative societies in the EU and in the world. And there's enormous production of new ideas and innovation, but also a very high technology. But I think it's the same in many other European countries. We have concentration in certain areas where the EU economies are very powerful. The problem is that there are restrictions on these sectors engaging with China because of the sensitivity of the high technology involved here. There are restrictions on export of technology to China. So this creates an obstacle that even our strongest sectors are being blocked by political strategic considerations rather than economic considerations. So yes, I agree. China is a fantastic, enormous market, but not only China, the whole global South is growing, you know, the ASEAN, China's partners in the Belt and Road Initiative, China's partners in Africa. All these regions are growing and expanding. And therefore, these important sectors in the EU should make a priority of exporting their technology, exporting their know-how into these new emerging markets. And this is one of the big issues here because politics are interfering into this potential that could be realized.
1: Mm-hmm. Professor Zougopoulos, let's turn to the problem areas, especially market access. In your view, what's the core issue behind current market access disputes between China and the EU? Is it economic, regulation, or political in nature?
2: Well, there are two different aspects that we need to take into account. The first is that European companies are pushing for reciprocity in the Chinese market for years. So what they are trying to do is that they are striving to get contracts in sectors of the Chinese economy where they are not allowed to do so. On the other hand, there are Chinese companies which in the last years are not welcome to invest in Europe due to the so-called screening mechanism, which is a new European legislation which is making difficult for companies from China to do investments in EU member states, despite the success of Chinese companies, especially in the years of the debt crisis. I believe that this is an issue which can be addressed in order as much as possible to prevent protectionism from becoming a new mindset as far as investments are concerned. Here, I'm not particularly optimistic because I know that this issue has been on the agenda for years. Mm-hmm. However, at the same time, I believe that dialogue can, to some extent, at least reduce the existing tensions on both sides, because again, we need to look at the complaints of both the European and the Chinese side if we are about to be hopeful for a potential compromise in the future.
1: Mm-hmm. Lin-Ling, do you think this new mechanism can actually deliver breakthroughs here, you know, in the market access? Because the two sides have agreed to hold a one or two high-level meetings annually, and China has invited the EU Trade Commissioner for a follow-up session in the autumn. So given all of this, what are your expectations for the upcoming autumn's talks, especially in the problem areas of the two?
3: Regarding the market access, what I understand is that China has included quite a lot of concerns from the Chinese business. In China's list of concerns towards the EU, for instance, the FDI screening mechanism, for instance, regarding the EU's conduct under the foreign subsidy regulations. And also there are other future legislations that could be problematic, including the Cybersecurity Act revision, CSA2, and Industrial Accelerator Act, IAA. For instance, the DSA as well. So quite a lot of concerns we understand were raised in this sector regarding market access. I also agree that this is quite a tricky part, that probably very sure that this can be solved in just 3 months. But on the other hand, regarding the upcoming October talks, we remain quite hopeful and we remain quite optimistic that, because apart from the market access, there are quite also other issues. And we hope that probably in October, the two sides can manage to reach a kind of a deal regarding the tree, regarding investment, regarding the technology, utility reforms, but also regarding market access. So again, we remain half grass full.
1: Mr. Asker, one last question. What are your expectations for the upcoming meeting, and what do you think is the most likely direction for China-EU trade relations in the months ahead?
0: We are hopeful opening a new chapter in the relationship, but I'm a bit concerned about the consistency of the EU attitude towards China, because mm-hmm. fluctuating the whole time, depending on the changing geopolitical situation. When the trade war started with the United, between the EU and the United States, their friendliness between the EU countries and China increased. And in other times, these things can change. So we need to have some consistency and long-term view of things and not change according to the changing geopolitical conditions. Therefore, as I said, we have certain structural issues to deal with here in Europe. We have to look at where we are strong. We have to look at our weaknesses, but not see China as a threat, but see China as an opportunity. But at the same time, figuring out where we can complement each other, not to compete and block each other, to create a mutually beneficial relationship. Big issue is that China is very mission-oriented. Their goals are very clear ahead of them. They have 5-year plans, 10-year plans, 100-year plans. We don't have that in Europe. China is investing heavily in achieving these goals, putting enormous resources into them. We are not doing that. We don't have a cohesive economic, political, visionary policy. The economic policy can change from one quarter to the next, from 1 year to the next, according to the different political situation. But I'm hopeful that we will both establish a good relationship with China, with consistency and long-term thinking, but at the same time, we can learn certain things from China.
1: That's a very good point. Thanks to all of our panelists for those valuable insights. That's all the time for this edition of Road Today.
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5: 您现在收听的是中国国际广播电台。
6: Now the news. I'm Tianlu. Chinese Foreign Minister Wang Yi says China is ready to work with Finland to expand trade and investment and broaden cooperation in green transition and artificial intelligence. While meeting Finnish Foreign Minister Elina Valtonen, Wang expressed China's readiness to strengthen exchanges at all levels to consolidate mutual trust and safeguard the political foundation of bilateral relations.

0: He also said China is willing to conduct a dialogue with the European side on the basis of mutual respect, but emphasized that trade and investment consultations should not be used as a tool for unilateral pressure. Wang also met with the Finnish president during his tour in Northern Europe. Evangelos Sipsas reports.
1: In Helsinki, Wang and Valtonen discussed China-Finland relations, EU-China ties, European security, the Middle East, and the Ukraine conflict. The agenda was political, but also economic. After the meeting, Valtonen described the talks as successful. Wang traveled to Kuldurada in Naantali for the second and final stop of his visit, a meeting and dinner with President Stubb. From here in Naantali, the signal was more diplomatic. Keep communication open, build trust, work on the differences, and find more constructive ways to work closer together.
0: China's Tianwen-2 probe has arrived at its target asteroid and begun scientific exploration. It got to asteroid 2016 HO3 after a 1 billion kilometer journey that lasted approximately 400 days. Tianwen-2 will conduct more detailed investigations of the asteroid's shape, composition, and internal structure. It is China's first asteroid sample return mission. The probe was launched in May last year. Direct flights between Kaohsiung and Ningbo have resumed, marking the latest restoration of cross-strait air services. A manager at the route's operator, Spring Airlines, said demand for the route has been strong, with ticket sales remaining brisk since pre-sales began. Several mainland airlines recently resumed the direct flight routes to the Taiwan region, including Taichung-Chengdu and the Taichung-Qingdao line, that will start running later this month. A senior health official says Uganda has contained the spread of Ebola nearly 2 months after the outbreak was declared following the importation of cases from the Democratic Republic of the Congo. The health ministry's permanent secretary said they got the outbreak under control through the treatment of all imported confirmed cases and those they infected, the tracing and quarantine of contacts, and the provision of the required supportive care. Uganda has sent a large team of medical personnel, two mobile laboratories, and logistical support to the DRC to support the country's Ebola response. The neighboring country has reported more than 1,500 confirmed Ebola cases, including more than 500 deaths. The Organization of the Petroleum Exporting Countries and its allies have agreed to increase oil production next month. OPEC Plus members decided to raise the group's output cap by 188,000 barrels per day in August compared with July levels. Chinese authorities have dispatched two more working teams to Guangxi and Liaoning to assist and guide flood control and disaster relief efforts. Affected by the remnants of Typhoon Maysak, heavy rainfall is forecast to continue across South China and the middle and lower reaches of the Yangtze River. Meanwhile, northern China is expecting more frequent and intense rainfall. Legoland Shanghai says it has become the fastest Legoland resort worldwide to reach more than 2 million visitors. It also posted the highest first-year visitor growth as the resort marked its first anniversary on Sunday. Families remain the core audience, accounting for over 80% of visitors. Executives said the strong performance confirms the potential of China's family market and boosts confidence in the vitality of the cultural tourism market. Now to the World Cup. Norway eliminated Brazil 2-1 to reach the quarterfinals. Erling Haaland scored both goals for Norway, while Brazil's consolation came deep in stoppage time with Neymar netting a penalty. Haaland is now tied for the tournament's top scorer with 7 goals. And that's the news. I'm Ken Luke.
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3: Hello and welcome to Climate Watch, a program that brings you in-depth conversations about the future of our planet. Each week, we talk with experts, innovators, and changemakers driving the clean energy transition, shaping climate policy, and rethinking sustainability. I'm your host, Zhao Ying. Thanks for joining us. Europe is experiencing an unprecedented early summer heat wave, with temperatures soaring above 40 degrees Celsius on many parts of the continent.

0: Record-breaking heat has been linked to a so-called heat dome effect, a weather pattern that has trapped hot Saharan air over Europe and pushed temperatures even higher. The human cost is mounting. The World Health Organization says the extreme heat has been associated with hundreds of excess deaths across Europe since June 21st. WHO Director General Tedros Adhanom Ghebreyesus has warned that much of Europe's infrastructure was not built to withstand this kind of extreme heat stress. Europe is the world's fastest warming continent, with temperatures increasing at twice the speed as the global average since the 1980s. So how did a continent historically known for its mild summers become the epicenter of global warming? And will Europe need to prepare for a new normal where extreme heat events like this become more frequent? Joining us now is Bob Ward, the Policy and Communications Director at the Grantham Research Institute on Climate Change and the Environment. Bob, it's great to have you back on our program.
1: It's great to be here.
0: So to begin with, can you tell us more about what Europe is going through this early summer and just how unusual is this heat wave?
1: Well, we've had two periods of exceptional heat, one at the end of May and one just now. The May heat wave created record temperatures in the UK for May. And then in June, we've had record temperatures across most of Europe. A big high pressure area settled over Europe and drew up hot air from the south. And it was a very stable high pressure area that didn't move very far, and the heat essentially was sucked in and created very hot conditions with temperatures well over 40 degrees in places like France, closer to 45 degrees in Spain, and well over 35 degrees in the UK. So it's been a period of very high temperatures across Europe.
0: And this heat wave is happening unusually early in the summer. Why does the timing matter? Does an early season heat wave tell us something different from a typical summer heat event?
1: Well, these high pressure areas can occur at any time. The fact that it's happening in early June, I don't think is particularly significant. Mm-hmm. But what is significant is that because these high pressure areas do occur a lot, they don't always cause record-breaking temperatures. And the fact that we've had record-breaking temperatures is because we have these weather patterns that normally occur, but they're increased in their intensity by climate change, which means that the temperatures are much higher than would normally be expected. And that's why it's been such an exceptional heat wave. It's undoubtedly down to climate change.
0: Yeah, and you mentioned this high-pressure area, and actually meteorologists have pointed to a heat dome trapping hot air over the European continent combined with warm air moving north from North Africa. So can you explain more on the atmospheric conditions behind this event?
1: Yeah, this was a weather pattern that is seen fairly frequently in Europe, where you get a very large high pressure area, which is usually associated with low winds and very stable weather conditions, often very in the summer when they occur, that means no clouds. And so you get very sunny weather. The air from North Africa moved northwards and became trapped under this high pressure area, creating this so-called heat dome, where the pressure essentially increases the temperature of the air around it, essentially by compressing it. And that created this so-called heat dome, which is very stable. It sits for several days with the air just becoming hotter and hotter. And so what we found was on successive days that heat records were being broken each day because the air was getting warmer. And so, as I said, these weather patterns do occur fairly frequently, but what made this exceptional was the fact that climate change is making all of these kind of heat events much more intense.
0: Yeah, but also we know there's been a lot of discussion about the developing El Nino cycle in the Pacific. To what extent, if any, is El Nino influencing the extreme temperatures that we're seeing now across Europe?
1: Well, although the El Nino is a welling up of warm waters in the southeastern Pacific, and although it's usually associated with a an overall increase in average global temperature. It doesn't have very clear specific impacts on Europe's weather. It can often mean a windier and more changeable autumn period, but I don't think it played a role in the heat wave that we've just seen in Europe.
0: Okay, and many people noticed that 40 degrees Celsius in London or Paris feels very different from 40 degrees Celsius in a desert climate. So what role does humidity play in determining just how dangerous extreme heat becomes?
1: Yes, for people, we tend to regulate temperature when we're hot by sweating. And what happens is the sweat forms a layer on your skin and then it's evaporated into the air. And that process of evaporation draws heat away from your skin. So that's how we normally regulate ourselves. When the air is very humid, that process of evaporation is much more difficult. And it's much more difficult to stay cool by sweating. And you will often find that when you're in humid conditions, your sweat will stay as a layer on your skin. Now, the reason why that's important is that there is something called the wet bulb temperature, which is a measure mainly of a combination of temperature and humidity. And above a wet bulb temperature of 35 degrees, which would be a temperature of 35 degrees and 100% humidity, the body can no longer keep itself cool and it can become quite dangerous. Now, we didn't see those temperatures, wet bulb temperatures during this heat wave, but they were getting closer to it. And on current projections, we will find in the tropics, for instance, probably instances where we do approach that dangerous temperature, and it will then be dangerous. It would be dangerous for even healthy people to be outside and exerting themselves because they will no longer be able to cool themselves through sweating, and the body overheats, and you can suffer quite serious damage and even death as a result of it. So the combination of heat and humidity is a critical part of it. And London and Europe during this period had very humid air as well as the hot temperatures, which made it very uncomfortable and probably made it more dangerous for those who are vulnerable to the impacts of heat.
0: Yes, and actually, data shows that Europe is the world's fastest warming continent. It is heating at more than twice the global average. What exactly is driving this trend, and why is Europe warming so much faster than the rest of the world?
1: Well, global warming is an effect caused by mainly by carbon dioxide in the atmosphere, which envelops the Earth. And what we find is because the sun tends to be focused around the does oscillates around the relative axis of the Earth, what that means is that we're seeing a pattern of warming that means that the higher the latitudes towards the poles, for instance, you get a greater warming in effect than in the tropics around the equator. And that's just a pattern that's a result of this. The fact that no Europe is mostly in the no northern hemisphere at high latitudes means that it is experiencing warming greater than that. In addition, Western Europe benefits from something called the thermohaline circulation, which is warm waters being brought up in the North Atlantic from the Caribbean, which means that the Western European coasts are much warmer than one would expect at those high latitudes. So all these things are adding together to make Europe warm, much more than the other continents. But we should be clear, every continent is experiencing warming at the moment.
0: Yes, but in the case of this particular heat wave, how much of what we're seeing today can be attributed to human-caused climate change?
1: Well, there's been formal attribution by the World Weather Attribution group of scientists, and they've had a look at the heat wave that's occurred, and based on their models, they've concluded that it would have been virtually impossible for us to have seen the level of warming, level of temperatures that we've experienced without the impacts of climate change. So, as I said, these weather patterns occur.

0: naturally, but they become more intense because generally the earth is warmer, the air is warmer than it would have been without climate change.
1: Well, and also we know the heat waves are also testing the infrastructure from power grids and railways to even nuclear plants. They rely on cooling water. So, in your opinion, which systems are most vulnerable when temperatures reach these levels, and what does this mean to Europe's energy security?
0: Well, when you have heat, materials tend to expand, particularly metals. It's called thermal expansion. And what that means is that on all scales, anything that's made of material tends to expand. And that can have serious effects, for instance, for railways, because the rails can expand. And if they expand too much, they start to buckle. And that's been a big problem in the UK over the past week or so. It forced the many of the train companies to operate trains at much slower speeds and cancel some of their services. But even things like mechanical switches, the expansion means that they're more likely to be defective. The cities are particularly vulnerable to heat because they undergo something called the urban heat island, which means they've got lots of dark coloured man-made surfaces that tends to soak up the sun's energy rather than reflect it, which you get with very bright white surfaces. And so cities tend to be several degrees warmer than the surrounding countryside, and means that there are much more problems in cities with the heat than you would have otherwise experienced without a lot of these man-made surfaces. So the infrastructure in cities is particularly tested by these conditions.
1: Yeah, and I think another important issue is that many European buildings, especially in Northern Europe, were designed to retain heat rather than release it. How big of a challenge is it to retrofit an entire continent's housing stock for a hotter climate, especially when air conditioning remains uncommon?
0: Europe still thinks of itself as a relatively cool continent on the whole, although, of course, the Mediterranean countries are used to dealing with heat. But much of Northern Europe, which is now experiencing these hot conditions that normally only Southern Europe has, means that the buildings are just simply not built to cope. They tend to be, certainly in Scandinavian countries, built to retain heat mainly to keep warm in the summer, but they're not really designed to, for instance, create passive ventilation with air passing through buildings so that they can cool naturally. And because we haven't had the tradition of heat, most buildings don't have air conditioning in them, and that's making it very difficult. Many buildings tend to overheat now in Northern Europe during the summer, and that's both dangerous to people who are vulnerable, and it can actually kill people, but it's also bad for productivity because when people are trying to work in overheating offices, they're just not as productive.
1: Yes. So do you think this heat wave is going to push people maybe rethink their lifestyles and even how the economies are built?
0: I think that the heat waves, because these are going to become more frequent and more intense for the next few decades, at least until the world gets to net zero greenhouse gas emissions, it means that we're going to have to adapt to more and more severe heat waves. And that means stopping building buildings that are unable to cope with the heat. And there are some simple measures like putting shutters and blinds on the outside of windows that can keep the sun's energy out, and painting roofs a light color, white, so that it reflects the sun's energy. Simple things like that can make a big difference to the risk of overheating. But it also means that many rail networks will have to, for instance, replace the rails with steel that can cope with the higher temperatures. And it will require behavioural changes as well. There's still a tendency in the UK to want to open windows in the middle of the day, imagining that it will allow fresh air in. But in fact, during the middle of the day, and these heat wave temperatures, it's actually warmer outside, and opening the windows lets air, hot air in, makes things worse. So a combination of having to retrofit, and we should be clear, this is not going to be cheap and it can't be done overnight, but we have to start making those changes now, because as I said, it's only going to get worse for the next 2 to 3 decades, and we simply won't be able to cope if we don't make these changes.
1: Yeah, and I mean, air conditioning can, of course, save lives during extreme heat, but it can also increase electricity demand and can worsen what you just now mentioned, the urban heat island effect. So, how should Europe balance the need for cooling with the need to reduce emissions?
0: Well, it's always sensible when you design a building to make sure that it can retain heat in the winter and can keep heat out during the summer months. And you can design buildings that are well insulated but also has natural ventilation in. That would tend to naturally keep the temperatures more essentially and much more pleasant inside. But in Northern Europe, where we still have cold weather in the winter, people are moving to heat pumps, which are essentially like refrigerators operating in reverse. They extract heat from the air or from the ground and then bring it into buildings. In Europe, there's a tradition of those heat pumps, and you can reverse them in summer so that they essentially take heat out and take it to the outside. So I think we will see more and more of those heat pumps installed across Northern Europe now. They are widely used in some southern European countries, but it's going to mean a change, and it will be beneficial to move the heat pumps because they work on electricity, which can be powered by clean energy rather than relying on natural gas for heating, which lots of northern countries are using at the moment, and the burning of natural gas creates the carbon dioxide that makes these heat waves worse through climate change.
1: Yes, and I know that some cities, they are creating the so-called climate shelters and cooling spaces. How effective are these measures? And in your view, what does a successful heat adaptation strategy really look like?
0: Well, cooling spaces are being created, particularly in cities, for people to cool down. If they're outside and they feel too hot, they can go to these cooling spaces, which can be public buildings often that have air conditioning or just generally cooler places. Or they are places where people can go if their own homes tend to overheat in the hot weather. And so they're very useful places, but we need all buildings to essentially not be a problem during the summer, and that means a massive retrofit plan. So a strategy for heat, a successful heat strategy, means making all of your infrastructure, including buildings, able to cope with heat, and not just the heat we're seeing at the moment, but the heat we're going to see over the next few decades. So we will probably see temperatures approaching 50 degrees in some southern European countries over the next 2 decades as a result of climate change. Temperatures over 40 degrees will start to become much more common in the summer months. And so our buildings have to withstand that, and the rest of our infrastructure. It's the only way we'll be able to cope, because without it will pose an increasing threat to human health, an increasing threat to the economy by just essentially making it so difficult to be productive in hot weather. I would expect also that we will start to see restrictions on people who work outside, so that such as agricultural workers or construction workers only working first thing at the start of the day and last thing at night, so that they avoid having to work in the hottest weather conditions during the summer. And that's an adaptation that will be based on the experience of countries that can already hold at the moment.
1: Yes, as you said, the heat wave is definitely a threat to human health. But also, what is happening to Europe's forests, rivers, agriculture, and wildlife as the ecosystems also face repeated heat stress?
0: Well, hot weather tends to increase evaporation, for and the drying out of vegetation. And if you combine hot weather with drought conditions, which often occurs together, so you have little rainfall as well, then the vegetation dies, essentially dries out and dies. That means that they are then much more susceptible to wildfire risks, which can be caused by either human activity or indeed natural conditions such as lightning strikes. So wildfire becomes a problem, particularly later in the summer in Europe, when after several months of hot, dry weather, the conditions are ideal. We are generally seeing with our species, particularly our wildlife species, is that the warming all year round is causing species to migrate further north towards the poles so that they can try and retain the same climatic conditions that they're used to. And that's affecting not just plants and animals on land, but also marine species in the water, because the warming, of course, is occurring in our seas as well. And that's a trend that I think is going to continue, where southern species move further north, and that's a natural response by natural systems to changes in the climate. It means that if you're an individual in one place, you'll s stop seeing some of your native species, and you'll start seeing species that you haven't seen before, but which are more common further south.
1: Well, we know that Europe is currently investing heavily in renewable energy. So are current efforts moving fast enough compared with the speed of warming?
0: No, the world is not moving fast enough as a whole, and these impacts of climate change only s stop getting worse when the whole world gets to net zero emissions. Europe is currently the third largest producer of greenhouse gas emissions after China and the United States, and it needs to lead by example and reduce its emissions. So it is installing a lot more renewables, but it's still burning a lot of oil, coal, and gas, and need to move much quickly because the impacts grow, and the costs of climate change, we know, are going to be far greater than the costs of making the transition away from fossil fuels, which are the main driver of greenhouse gas emissions and therefore of climate change.
1: Yeah, and you know, when people live through a heat wave like this, it can feel like a temporary crisis that will pass. But what do climate models tell us? Like, is this still an exceptional event, or is Europe entering a new normal, perhaps, of hotter, more dangerous summers?
0: Well, so people sometimes describe this as a new normal, but it's not normal, it's abnormal. And frankly, the conditions we've experienced will be very common in the summer in about 10, 15 years from now. Things are going to get a lot worse before they start getting better. And it's only if we get our greenhouse gas emissions down to net zero that they will stop getting worse. At the moment, I think people have only just begun to understand that the impacts that we're seeing right now are the result of us not having curbed our greenhouse gas emissions more quickly. And it's not just the heat, of course. We're also seeing heavier rainfall in many parts of the world, which lead to flooding. And we're seeing other impacts, including sea level rise, which are having devastating impacts. And all these things are all linked to the fact that we have not been quick enough in reducing our greenhouse gas emissions.
1: Yeah, and by the way, we know that this heat dome is currently moving eastward and it will eventually move out of the continent, right? So, how should Europe prepare for the rest of the summer?
0: Well, there's no guarantee that we won't see the same weather patterns develop later in the summer. We've had an exceptional period of heat in May and in June, and there's no guarantee that before the end of the summer we won't see a similar event again in Europe. So we have to get used to the idea that this is not a one-off. This is something that's going to happen with increasing frequency and increasing intensity in the future, and we're just going to have to prepare better for it.
1: Okay, Bob Ward, thank you so much for joining us today.
0: Thank you very much.
1: And that wraps up this edition of Climate Watch. 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I'm Zhaoying. Thank you so much for listening. 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

0: Some say Chinese is one of the most difficult languages in the world, and learning it is almost impossible.
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6: 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So much.
0: Only because you're not learning it in the right way. 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
8: In Venezuela, the search for earthquake survivors is winding down and hopes fade. China's north and south are drenched by heavy rains and floods. Rescue operations are underway in Guangxi and in the Pacific. The U.S. territory of Guam prepares for a super typhoon. And extreme weather also hit U.S. Independence Day celebrations. A heat wave and storms causing hours-long delays or cancellations for events. Details coming up. Hello and thanks for joining us. I'm Diego Laje in Washington, D.C. We begin in Venezuela, where hope of finding more survivors is fading. The death toll from the twin earthquakes has climbed to more than 3,300. International emergency search and rescue teams are leaving. Efforts now turn to recovery and aid. Stephen Gibbs reports from Caracas.
9: Well, that's right. This mission here moving on from recovery and rescue to one of aid to try and help the 10,000 plus people that are without homes. Now, that is coming from many fields, many areas. Domestically, the government here has launched a mission, as it calls it, to directly help those people affected. It will include cash directly to people that have been that are now without homes. It will offer up to 80% help on mortgages for those that might be in a position to rebuild their homes. It orders a ban on the export of all construction materials, given that construction materials are exactly what this country needs. There is a separate program launched by the government to try and get the Caracas main international airport back up and running. It is in a bad state. It can take aid flights, but there is no possibility right now for commercial flights to land there, which is complicating the aid issue. Now, what we're seeing across Venezuela, not just here in Caracas or in the emergency area, are many, many camps that have been set up to help those most affected. Now, they're very much temporary camps. There are 79 of them. I've been to see them. Pretty basic. A lot of these people almost sleeping out in the open, some with recreational tents. So that needs to be improved and turned into proper, in effect, refugee camps. And there is help on the way from many fields on that, including China. It is flying in a military aircraft. We understand it will land in Venezuela on Monday here. Amongst the things it will be bringing are tents, solar panels, water purification systems, just the sort of infrastructure you need for a more substantial temporary camp. Here in Caracas, there are several field hospitals. There may be more needed of that because the public health system here, it was in quite a bad way even before the earthquake, but it really is straining at the seams when you've got so many thousands of people, many of them injured but survivors of the earthquakes, who need attention. Stephen Gibbs, CGTN, Caracas.
8: The U.S. is cleaning up after it celebrated 250 years since the birth of the nation. It was supposed to be a moment of maximum unity, but amid record-breaking temperatures, President Trump repeatedly turned up the political heat on an already polarized country. CGTN's Owen Fairclough reports.
10: A thunderstorm over Washington, D.C. to match the dark tone of much of President Donald Trump's speech to mark the 250th birthday of the United States.
11: We have freedom of speech, freedom of religion, equal justice under the law, although I wasn't treated that well, but we won't get into that.
10: Trump did pay tribute to many US heroes, including those who gave their lives in the Second World War for an international alliance that cemented American internationalism.
2: And they are the greatest generation.
10: But for the second time in 24 hours, he abandoned a traditional July 4th unifying message from US presidents for partisan politics ahead of November's critical midterm elections.
2: And you won't have cheating on the elections anymore. It's very simple.
10: At least Trump was able to deliver his message. The centerpiece of the nation's 250th Independence Day celebrations temporarily evacuated due to the storms that followed a record-breaking heat wave. The weather also curtailed a day-long demonstration of American military power at a moment when the U.S. has yet to fully resolve its conflict with Iran after months of airstrikes. Away from the Capitol, millions around the U.S. braved boiling temperatures that had already forced the cancellation of some events. This flotilla sailing into New York. And in Philadelphia, the cradle of U.S. independence, the burying of a time capsule whose artifacts included an iPhone, Coca-Cola bottle, and even an endangered whalebone.
5: It's a message from one generation to Americans 250 years from now that we have faith in our nation will endure.
10: But under Trump, there are concerns about the endurance of long-standing U.S. alliances that help forge America's position in the world, not least NATO, the bedrock of the Western Security Alliance that Trump has repeatedly threatened to abandon. He's due to join its annual summit beginning on Tuesday. Owen Fairclough, CGTN, Washington.
8: Thousands of mourners gathered Sunday for the funeral of Iran's late Supreme Leader Ayatollah Ali Khamenei. Among them were three brothers of the current leader, Mojtaba Khamenei, but not Mojtaba himself, who has not been seen in public since the airstrike that killed his father and wounded him. Many of Sunday's mourners called for the death of U.S. President Donald Trump. On Monday, Khamenei's body will begin a lengthy funeral procession, which will end with his burial in northeastern Iran on Thursday. China's top diplomat is in Finland. It's the latest stop of his Nordic tour. Foreign Minister Wang Yi met with his Finnish counterpart and the country's president. For more on the trip, Evangelos Ipsas reports.
12: In Helsinki, Wang and Valtonen discussed China-Finland relations, EU-China ties, European security, the Middle East, and the Ukraine conflict. The agenda was political, but also economic. China is one of Finland's biggest trading partners. And Finnish data shows the two countries continue to have strong goods trade, with Finland importing around $8 billion worth of goods from China last year. Here in Finland, the meeting was positive and constructive. For China, it is part of a wider effort to strengthen communication with Northern Europe. For Finland, it's a chance to keep high-level dialogue with one of the major economies of the world and important global players. After the meeting, Valtonen described the talks as successful. She said Finland had explained its view of the Ukraine conflict, while also thanking China for its message that conflict must not expand. China has repeatedly called for dialogue and diplomacy. Wang said China is ready to implement a joint action

0: planned between the two countries. The plan will deepen cooperation in areas such as green technology and artificial intelligence, underscoring Beijing's message that communication is essential in a complex international environment. From Helsinki, Wang traveled to Kuldurada in Naantali for the second and final stop of his visit, a meeting and dinner with President Stubb. The meeting carries added symbolism. Stubb paid a state visit to China in 2024, and this visit shows that both countries are continuing contact at the highest level. Trade remains a key part to the relationship. Finland exports products such as forest industry goods, machinery and technology to China, while imports from China include electronics, machinery, batteries, smartphones and other consumer goods.
1: So there were no major agreements signed, but that was not really the main point. From here in Naantali, the signal was more diplomatic. Keep communication open, build trust, work on the differences, and find more constructive ways for both China and Finland to work closer together. Evangelos Sipsas for CGTN, Naantali, Finland.
2: China battles deadly flooding on two fronts. At least five have died in the north. In Inner Mongolia, two villagers died in a flash flood, and in Liaoning, three others died as torrential rains turned streets into lakes. In the south, tropical storm Maysak flooded parts of Guangxi, submerging cars and prompting boat rescues. Government agencies are providing disaster relief supplies to those affected. A super typhoon is charting a path through the Pacific. Residents in Guam and the Northern Marianas have moved to emergency evacuation centers. The islands are preparing for catastrophic damage, including flooding from heavy rain and coastal inundations. As it grows bigger and stronger, the super typhoon is tracking west and could be China's second storm in a week. Coming up on The World Today, Chinese EVs are entering Canada's market for the first time. Ties grow amid trade disputes with the U.S. coming up.
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2: Welcome back. Chinese EVs have arrived in Canada as part of an agreement made early this year. Beijing can now export up to 49,000 Chinese EVs to Canada at a reduced tariff of 6.1%. In return, China has agreed to reduce tariffs on some Canadian canola products. Nina DeVries reports from Ontario.
4: EVs at this car dealership in Mississauga, a city just outside of Toronto, are getting their last inspection before going to their owners. The cars are not from China, but that may soon change. Carnex dealership has been watching China closely and what they are doing to make a better EV product. And it's strongly considering selling EVs from China, says General Manager Noah Liu.
5: We're going to evaluate their product values, their product quality, as well as see if they're up to the Canadian market's expectation in terms of price, the most important thing, the price, and also after-sales services. They're critical to the Canadian market.
4: According to a Reuters report, the U.S. company Tesla has already started bringing Chinese-made vehicles into Canada. And it's expected that Geely, a Chinese brand, will export Lotus EVs to Canada starting this month.
6: So how do Canadians really feel about Chinese EVs coming here? Well, recent surveys show they're very open to it.
4: An Auto Pacific survey reveals that over half of Canadian car buyers would consider buying a car made in China. Another poll by Nanos Research Group for Bloomberg News says that 53% of Canadians said it wouldn't affect their buying decision if an EV came from China. And Liu says customers have already been expressing some interest. In terms of how Canada's move to work more with China might further strain relations with the U.S., some experts say it was still a reasonable choice.
7: So having another partner is something that we had to do. So maybe on a high level, it sours the relationship, but at any deeper level, it's a clear step, it's a clear response.
4: On the flip side, Professor Barron adds that U.S. lawmakers recently introduced legislation that could prevent Chinese EVs from traveling on U.S. roads. This could have an impact on people who may want to travel to the U.S. from Canada. And when it comes to Canada's auto industry, experts say it's important the cars are manufactured here in Canada.
8: We want just beyond just having access to

0: clear, but Canada wants to make sure it's in the driver's seat. Nina DeVries, CGTN, Mississauga.
1: The OPEC Plus cartel is increasing production again. It's the third increase in weeks, but the changes remain largely on paper. The OPEC's largest members weren't able to ship oil after the closure of the Strait of Hormuz following attacks on Iran in February. OPEC Plus output in May was down more than 20% from pre-war levels. In southeastern Ukraine, officials say a Russian glide bomb hit the city of Zaporizhia. The attack killed a police officer with more than a dozen people wounded. It's one of multiple strikes seen across different Ukrainian regions. This comes after Kyiv rejected Moscow's claim its forces captured a strategic city in Donetsk.
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1: And the Vikings have rode into the quarterfinals of the World Cup. Striker Erling Haaland scored two late goals to lift Norway over Brazil 2-1. Despite being five-time world champions, Brazil's only goal came off a penalty kick in the final minute of the game. Mexico and England were supposed to square off in Mexico City in about half an hour, but the game has been delayed by an hour because of weather. CGTN's Dan Williams previews that game for us.
3: Now, perhaps the tie of the round of the last 16 takes place in Mexico City as Mexico take on England. And now this, of course, will be played at the famous Azteca Stadium, which crowds some 83,000 people. Most of those, of course, will be Mexican fans. This is the last match that will take place in Mexico at this World Cup. And those 83,000 fans, the majority of those fans, will all be willing for Mexico to win this one. Added to that, Mexico are also going to have the added benefit of altitude, given that Mexico City sits some 2,200 metres above sea level. So that's another factor in their favour as well. But this Mexico side has been impressive at this World Cup. They've not yet conceded a goal at this tournament. They've scored 8 goals. And in Raul Jimenez and Julian Quiñones, they've got a forward line that's going to cause England some problems. Now, England, on the other hand, well, added to those issues of altitude, they've also, since arriving in Mexico City for this match, they've been based in Kansas City, they've flown in for this match in Mexico City, and they've had to contend with fans staying up all night, letting off fireworks towards the hotel. They've had a mariachi band blaring out at full blast, stereos, cars revving engines, you name it, anything that these fans can do to try and put England off their step and maybe give them a couple of sleepless nights before this match gets underway. Now, England themselves haven't really been that impressive at this World Cup. They did have a great game against Croatia in their opener, but since then haven't really impressed. And certainly they needed two late goals against Congo in their round of 32 match to go through. Both of those goals scored by Harry Kane, their prolific forward. He's now got 5 goals at this World Cup, 13 World Cup goals overall. He's actually scored 84 international goals in 118 matches. And so much will depend on him as to whether England will get through this round as they carry their hopes of potentially winning their first World Cup since 1966. Dan Williams, CGTN, Chicago.
1: As Mexico hosts the World Cup, a very different tournament has also drawn spectators and participants to the capital city. CGTN's Alistair Baverstock tells us about it.
4: While the FIFA World Cup has brought much attention to Mexico City's Estadio Azteca, another venue across town staged a different sort of football tournament. This one played entirely by robots. The Footbot MX Cup brought together students and robotics enthusiasts from across Mexico, including Alan Magallanes, who travelled from the country's less developed south.
5: I'm very happy here. In my home state, resources are more limited, and emerging technologies haven't even arrived, so we're doing twice the work to be able to compete.
4: Teams had just over 2 months to build robots capable of moving autonomously and making

0: making their own decisions on when to pass, defend, and shoot.
1: Tuvimos que aprender tecnologías nuevas.
2: We had to learn new technologies. My role is in mechanics, so I had to understand the measurements, the different components, and how the motors work together. It's a very complex process.
0: For many competitors, however, the event is about more than winning trophies. Success here can open doors to international robotics competitions and future careers in engineering. Hasivi Rayon and her all-female team are preparing for a major international robotics competition in China, seeking to prove Mexico is capable of building advanced technology of its own.
3: We aren't only consumers of technology. Here we are showing that we know how to create, design, and manufacture our own. We have a huge responsibility to create these benefits for Mexico.
0: Organized by Mexico's Ministry of Science, Humanities, Technology and Innovation, the national tournament is designed to showcase how robotics skills can be applied beyond the football pitch.
4: What starts as a game today could become a useful robot tomorrow. It could help guide patients in hospitals, lead tours, or perform many other tasks. These small football-playing robots are just the beginning.
0: As robots play increasingly important roles in everyday life, organizers hope combining robotics with Mexico's passion for football will inspire a new generation of engineers. Alastair Babstock, CGTN, Mexico City.
5: A potentially significant shift in Gaza's leadership may be imminent. Reports say Hamas is preparing to dissolve its governing body, possibly as early as tomorrow. The move would clear the way for a technocratic administration during a transitional period. But Hamas has yet to agree to disarm, which could be a significant obstacle. Hamas made a similar announcement on dissolving its Gaza government in January. Coming up, nature's smallest animals inspiring big leaps in technology. How insects may hold the key to revolutionizing AI after this break. Welcome back. The tiniest animals are making a big splash in the world of AI. At a university outside Washington, scientists are turning to insects to help solve real-world problems. CGTN's Francis Guo has more.
6: Walking up to this building at the University of Maryland is to follow a path to where breakthroughs are born. Researchers here are advancing AI by turning to nature.
7: Bees are so intelligent. If you look at the brain of the bee that has been analyzed, you will identify a dozen areas that each one of them is doing something particular, and they are communicating with each other.
6: The bee is a favorite model for computer science professor Yanis Alimonos. He created RoboBeehive, an artificial beehive, using small drones based on the real movements of bees to pollinate flowers.
7: It was a few years ago that the bees were dying for a variety of reasons, and we wanted to investigate the possibility that if they disappear, whether we can take over pollination with artificial systems.
6: Turns out bees are biological marvels. With just under 1 million neurons packed into a tiny brain, bees have extremely complex cognitive abilities. While we might rely on GPS to get around, bees have their own internal navigation system, allowing them to make detailed mental maps of their surroundings.
7: As they search for flowers, they have to avoid humans, they have to avoid animals, they have to avoid each other, and they have to be mindful of the weather.
6: So that got researchers thinking beyond the hive.
8: They can travel for like 8 to 10 miles without ever remembering it. Wow. They can come back home as well. So it's very fascinating.
6: Naitri Rajaguru is a PhD computer science student who studies how bees are wired to help build autonomous systems in robots and drones for real-life situations.
8: Imagine a collapsed building where there are, you know, tight spaces. Now, we would not want, ideally, humans or firefighters to move into it.
6: But bee-like drones can, with precision.
7: Well, certainly, if it tries to go through a little hole, it doesn't go directly. It goes close and starts surveying it by moving from left to right and up, down.
6: Insects of a different kind are inspiring this device. So what I have with me today is called the flapper. It's a four-winged ornithopter. It can flap its wings like this. Modeled after a fruit fly, the flapper is smaller, with wings that are more flexible to better maneuver around objects than traditional drones. But one challenge, the shaky movements made monitoring the devices difficult.
9: The flapper is rotating almost randomly due to the wing motions, which is the same as the human eye. The human eye, even when we look at something and fixate, our eye is moving just a little bit.
10: So this is what an actual algorithm wants to see.
6: Postdoc fellow Levi Berner spent 2 years developing an AI system to stabilize the camera, allowing for steady footage for better monitoring with several potential uses. Wow, can you imagine a future with where all of us have these flapper drones?
9: Just like you have a cell phone, yeah.
6: Wow, that is amazing.
9: One of the big applications of robotics is agriculture, where you want a robot to inspect crops, spray crops, etc. In greenhouses, especially with flowers, it's important that the robot can be around humans and it doesn't cut the flowers, inspecting gas areas where there may be natural gas leaks. There's many applications in defense.
6: Researchers acknowledge that developing such technology can take years, delaying mainstream use even longer. But with nature providing endless possibilities, our future may be as simple as going back to the basics.
9: Nature and biology has already made machines that are much more capable than anything humans can make.
6: Francis Ko, CGTN, College Park, Maryland.
5: 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I'm Diego Laje, and for more news anytime, you can check out our website, cgtn.com.
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2: 您现在收听的是中国国际广播电台。
3: Now the news. I'm Tianlu. China and Finland have pledged to strengthen cooperation and coordination and to jointly address challenges. The announcement comes following a meeting between Finnish President Alexander Stubb and visiting Chinese Foreign Minister Wang Yi. President Stubb said China brings valuable stability to the world, stressing that the four global initiatives proposed by President Xi Jinping serve as landmark guidance for the international community. Finland is seeking more high-level exchanges with China, expanded collaboration in green economy, AI, and other emerging sectors. Wang stressed that China will remain a key force for global peace, stability, and development. He also said China stands ready to work with Finland to uphold their future-oriented new-type cooperative partnership and share development opportunities. Namibian President Netumbo Nandi-Ndaitwa has kicked off a seven-day state visit to China in Guangzhou. This is her first trip to the country since assuming office. Xu Hua has details.
4: This visit comes as the two countries celebrate the 36th anniversary of the diplomatic ties. China is Namibia's main trading partner. In 2025, bilateral trade reached $1.85 billion, up 35.7% year-on-year. China's foreign ministry said the visit will elevate China-Namibia relations to a new high, contribute to building an all-weather China-Africa community with a shared future for the new era, and support the global South's pursuit of strength through unity.
3: China's Tianwen-2 probe has arrived at its target asteroid and begun scientific exploration. It got to asteroid 2016 HO3 after a 1 billion kilometer journey that lasted approximately 400 days. Tianwen-2 will conduct more detailed investigations of the asteroid's shape, composition, and internal structure. It is China's first asteroid sample return mission. The probe was launched in May last year. Direct flights between Kaohsiung and Ningbo have resumed, marking the latest restoration of cross-strait air services. A manager at the route's operator

0: Spring Airlines said demand for the route has been strong, with ticket sales remaining brisk since pre-sales began. Several mainland airlines recently resumed direct flight routes to the Taiwan region, including Taichung Chengdu and the Taichung Qingdao line that will start running later this month. Legoland Shanghai says it has become the fastest Legoland resort worldwide to reach more than 2 million visitors. It also posted the highest first-year visitor growth as the resort marked its first anniversary on Sunday. Families remain the core audience, accounting for over 80% of visitors. A senior health official says Uganda has contained the spread of Ebola nearly 2 months after the outbreak was declared following the importation of cases from the Democratic Republic of the Congo. The health ministry's permanent secretary said they got the outbreak under control through the treatment of all imported confirmed cases and those they infected, the tracing and quarantine of contacts, and the provision of the required supportive care. Uganda has sent a large team of medical personnel, 2 mobile laboratories, and logistical support to the DRC to support the country's Ebola response. The neighboring country has reported more than 1,500 confirmed Ebola cases, including more than 500 deaths. England defeated World Cup co-host Mexico 3-2 to reach the quarterfinals. Elsewhere, Neymar announced his retirement from international duty after Brazil's defeat to Norway. The country's top hitman netted a penalty deep in stoppage time in the 2-1 loss. Erling Haaland scored both goals for Norway and is now tied for the tournament's top scorer at 7 goals. Meanwhile, Cabo Verde's squad has returned home to a hero's welcome. CGTN Africa caught up with the goalkeeper, who earned a lot of respect in many countries, including China. Vozinha thanked Chinese supporters.
1: Thank you for all of you for your support. Thank you, China.
0: Cabo Verde exited the World Cup following a 3-2 defeat at the hands of Argentina after extra time. And that's the news. I'm Tianlu.
2: 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This is BizTalk.
3: Well, China's capital markets finished the first half of 2026 on a strong note, with most major onshore equity benchmarks posting solid gains led by innovation-driven sectors such as artificial intelligence, semiconductors, and advanced manufacturing. Now, at the same time, foreign investor interest has been picking up across both China's equity and bond markets. Now, as we enter the second half of the year, we'll take a closer look at the drivers of China's equity markets and explore how global investors are looking at China's bond market in this two-part special. In this first episode, I'm joined by Laura Wang, Chief China Equity Strategist at Morgan Stanley, and Wang Dan, China Director at Eurasia Group. Laura, Dan, welcome to you both. Laura, let me begin with you. Big picture first for China's equity markets. What have been the defining themes, you think, in China's equity markets so far this year?
4: I think there are a number of themes that's really defining the China equity market. Number one is that I think our onshore Asia market has been delivering fantastic returns. And that really set the stage. Onshore has been leading the offshore. That's a very striking theme, which you usually don't necessarily see in the past many years. And the number two theme is that China is a very essential component and an irreplaceable part of the global super AI cycle. And we see that sectors related to this global super cycle, such as semiconductor, tech hardware, and selected high-end manufacturing, et cetera, those have been the categories that's delivering fantastic returns for our investors. So basically, you need to be in the right industry, in the right spot, at the right time to make money.
3: And Laura, let me ask you, because Morgan Stanley wants investors to focus more on thematic stock picking and less on indices. You sort of alluded to this already a little bit earlier in terms of being selective with the companies that investors choose. Maybe expand on that a little bit more for us.
4: Exactly. I think this year, investors are a lot more focused on fundamental deliveries, by which I mean a solid and strong earnings growth will be a key for the sectors to actually deliver outstanding returns. And also investors want to make sure that the corporates in those sectors will be able to actually provide a very strong balance sheet and without any potential issues arising on the

0: debt and loan liabilities. With that regard, actually, we think that investors are focused more on individual stocks and the right sectors and the right structural opportunities. But at the index level, as I said, different industries may be in different cycles of their life stage, and the fundamental aspects as well as the balance sheet strength can actually vary quite significantly. This is why we say that at index level, what you are investing is in the entire collection of all the companies listed in this one market. But from time to time, actually, they could deliver very varied performance, and you want to generate alpha versus the index, you need to be in the right place at the right time.
1: Okay, let me ask you about indices in just a second, Laura. But you mentioned, of course, overweighting, recommending overweighting mainland A shares versus offshore Chinese equities. And I was wondering if you could expand for us, what is really driving the preference for A shares right now relative to offshore stocks?
0: Yes, this is a great question. This actually fits perfectly to our earlier discussion about focusing on the index, focusing not on the index, but on the right thematics and on the right spots and categories. So actually, they exhibit very different earnings growth trajectory as well as balance sheet strengths. The reason I say this is because if you look at the Hang Seng Index, it's already skewed to the China e-commerce internet sector and as well as the financial services sectors. I'm not saying there's a lot of things that's going wrong with these sectors, but we have to say the more exciting activities, the more exciting changes are more being reflected in the onshore Asia market. We're talking about the AI supercycle, the technology localization thematics. We're talking about the CapEx expansion and the hardcore tech and innovation commitment by a lot of Chinese corporates. And needless to say, we have a very strong battery industry. We have the strongest EV industry in the whole planet, and we have a lot of high-end manufacturing companies. But a lot of these companies are listed in the Asia market. So if we look at the CSI 300 index and we count companies that are listed as semiconductor, tech hardware, energy, and industrials, etc., they jointly represent close to 50% of our CSI 300 index. But if you look at the offshore indices, they represent less than 15%. So the performance has been very, very different in the Asia market versus the offshore. This is why we've been heavily recommending focusing your money on the Asia market, and that had really worked out very well for us.
1: Right. So then, Laura, is it safe to say then international investors are underexposed to some of China's most dynamic sectors? Because the MSCI China Index, for example, as well, heavily skewed towards these e-commerce internet platform companies. Maybe we'll see a recovery in earnings growth for these companies later on. But MSCI China, for example, right now tilted towards platform companies. So it seems like global investors are missing out on China's most dynamic sectors.
0: The Asia investors are not necessarily missing out because, as I said, the exciting opportunities are more traded and listed in the Asia market. But you are absolutely right for the global international institutional investors because historically they are very used to investing in the MSCI world, in the Hang Seng world. Then, yes, it's much more difficult for them to get the visibility to all of these exciting development in the Asia market because the Asia companies are entirely not available as part of the Hang Seng Index. And then even though some of the Asia companies are part of the MSCI China Index, they are being given very, very little index weight. This is why no matter how much the Asia market is doing well, it's not enough to lift the entire MSCI China index. So global investors look at MSCI China and may easily get the impression that, oh, China is not doing great. Then we focus on some of the other markets. Then they will be missing out on these opportunities.
1: Dan, let me come to you because we are seeing a very interesting shift when it comes to China's capital markets. As more financing is going to the technology sectors that we mentioned, it's going more towards green energy and other innovation-driven industries. So Chinese corporates are now directly financing themselves rather than indirectly through bank loans. What do you think this shift in financing structure implies for the global appetite when it comes to global investors?
2: So when we talk about this structural transition to the bond or equity financing, we're actually also simultaneously talking about the downsides of commercial

0: financial banking system, and also this less reliance on the direct loan, borrowing and lending, which Chinese economy was basically used to drive its growth. So now the global investors, when they look at China, of course they see the encouraging story, like Laura mentioned. There's large deployment of AI-related technologies and large progress in automation and all kinds of smart production. But then there's further pushback from the overseas market for Chinese technology and Chinese export. So there will be a new equilibrium. We cannot see this exponential growth going on forever. So at some point, we will see a Chinese government probably focusing more on the domestic economy and improving the transparency of the onshore equity market and bond market.
1: Dan, let me stick with you because I want to think even longer term, right? So maybe this gradualist approach of opening up China's bond markets, that will take some time, but long term, because right now foreign investors currently hold only around 1.8% of bonds traded in China's interbank bond market. We're at what, just north of maybe 3.2 trillion yuan in terms of foreign holdings in China's interbank bond market. This is a 150 trillion yuan bond market. So how do you see the long-term outlook for foreign inflows into China's bond market evolving? Let's say 10 years down the road, 15 years down the road.
0: 15 years down the road, we'll see a very different financial market. I'm pretty sure of it. But as we have been discussing this for a long time, RMB is on the long-term path of being revaluated. At some point, there will be a major revaluation, either step by step or a once or twice major revaluation. It's all on the table. And once that happens, then the relationship between Chinese currency and the rest of the world, like the CFAT basket or dollar, will be very different. The de-dollarization is ongoing. Although we don't see lower interest in holding the US assets on net, there's an even higher interest in holding the Chinese assets. And if what Laura described pan out, in the next 5 to 10 years, we will see most of the high-tech products in the world produced by Chinese or in China. And that means more people will have to buy Chinese goods in Chinese yuan, and that's just the right way to go.
1: All right, Laura, how much upside for Chinese equities looks realistic in your base case scenario? And what is it going to take, you think, to really see another meaningful re-rating of Chinese stocks?
2: I think the current upside we are seeing that would be reasonable for the next 6 to 12 months will be around 15%. This is based on our expectation of where the market valuation should be traded, which is frankly based on a currently very fair valuation already, plus a high single-digit earnings growth in the next 6 to 12 months. In a more positive scenario where we would have a meaningful re-rating for the China equity market, I think the domestic consumption momentum needs to pick up a lot more. I'm saying this because we talked about how the Asia market is becoming more and more driven by the high-end manufacturing sectors, the tech and innovation sectors, etc. But we should not forget consumption in general is a big component of our macro economy as well as our equity market. And needless to say, the single biggest sector within the entire China equity market ecosystem, the internet sector, is very highly correlated with the private consumption momentum, right? So if that starts to really pick up in a big way, then I think the growth trajectory for the e-commerce players, for a lot of the upstream and downstream service providers, as well as product manufacturers, I think the earnings outlook for many of these companies will be revised in a more positive way, and a much higher earnings growth trajectory will, of course, make the market deserve a much higher valuation going forward.
1: In terms of consumption, because it's so crucial to earnings growth, we see, of course, in the West or in the United States, consumption as a percentage of GDP is around 70%. You say that we do need to see a meaningful uplift in terms of consumption here in China, but how big of a scale do we need to see consumption going? So if we see consumption here in China increasing by maybe 10 percentage points to around 40 or maybe 50% of GDP, will that be enough to spur a valuations re-rating? Do we have to see consumption as a percentage of GDP at maybe 60 or 70% here in China to really be at the levels that investors want to see?
2: Yeah, so it's really about the journey, right? It's about the entire travel from where we are today versus 10-15% higher versus where we are, right? So I think any incremental upward adjustment will actually get the investors more excited. We are talking about the further urbanization ratio being lifted from the current around 60%, maybe potentially going to 70% or even beyond 80%. And for China, actually, there's still a lot of room for that. And we see, for example, upgrade demand, and we see a lot of further room for the social welfare system to be further enhanced and advanced so that people can feel more safe to spend. For example, what you mentioned earlier, the humongous amount of savings they have in the bank's account. So I think it's actually an entire sort of a framework that needs multiple factors to come into play. But we do not have to wait until everything comes in perfect shape to have that re-rating happening. Between the now and then, the trajectory of the travel actually will continue to deliver a steady re-rating of the market. And of course, you know, the proportion of the economy, the proportion of the equity market that's more skilled toward higher growth and higher sort of tech and innovation as well as consumption focused categories, those will actually make China deserve a higher valuation versus where it is today.
1: Yeah. All right. Laura, Dan, we are going to leave it there. Many thanks for your insights. That's Laura Wang, Chief China Equity Strategist at Morgan Stanley, and Wang Dan, China Director at the Eurasia Group. Now, in the next half of the program, we are going to be speaking to Erin Zhang, China equity strategist at JP Morgan, to get her perspective on China's equity market performance.
3: From north to south, east to west, people in China are chasing their dreams and leaving their mark. Want to know how they beat the odds and made a difference? Footprints brings you the true life stories of their journeys.
1: Erin, let me begin with the big picture first. Looking at the first half of 2026, how did you see the defining themes in China's onshore equity markets? What stood out to you?
4: So we know that the performance of China equities definitely varied quite a lot in the first half. So we see advanced manufacturing outperforming the broader market. So for instance, if we look at MSCI China, So the semi and semi-equipment index, that one recorded over 70% price return, right? And followed by tech hardware and also capital goods. However, at the same time, the proxies of broad consumption, so that would include the internet names, they saw more challenges in their share price performances. Right, and these type of diverging performance among different themes or different industry indices, right, they also were reflected in the performance of different type of China indices. So we see Hang Seng Tech, that one had a higher proportion in the internet names, so that one recorded roughly minus 20% return. However, if we look at the Asia ones, for example, ChiNext 50 recorded over 70% return, and also Star 50 recorded over 50% return. So yes, overall, we do see the themes and the industries recording quite polarized returns in the first half.
1: Yeah. Well, Erin, maybe you can expand on that for us just a little bit more, because like you mentioned, the star board, the star 50 this year up 50% plus. ChiNext, that growth board for emerging companies, also up roughly 30% as well overall. So how are you seeing the outperformance in China's innovation and hard tech related segments?
4: Sure. We do see that the higher exposure to China's AI ecosystem by those two indices helped a lot. That's the bottom-up perspective, right? So IT is one of the few industries recording very solid EPS growth in the first quarter earnings season. So take MSCI China IT industry as an example. It recorded over 140% EPS year-over-year growth in the first quarter. So with, for example, the ChiNext 50 or the Starboard 50 having more exposure to those, fundamentally speaking, they have been biased toward more growth from the bottom-up perspective. And in addition, we also know that top-down factors matters as well. So from the top-down perspective, the overall market liquidity window has been quite supportive in the first half. So for example, if we take the A-share trading velocity indicator as example, so this indicator has been fluctuating between a range of 3.5 to about 6%, right? And most of the time it's actually staying above 5%. So at very healthy level, and such abundant liquidity has also helped with the long duration trade, which is pro growth, right? And in this case, it's the IT hardware in A-shares.
1: Right. So we are seeing robust earnings performance from a lot of the hard tech segments of China's equity markets. Aaron, I want to understand maybe how durable is this earnings performance and the outperformance of hard tech in general. Are you seeing perhaps meaningful revenue, durable revenue and profit growth, as well as perhaps meaningful improvements when it comes to return on invested capital for the tech companies, for the segments in tech that are outperforming?
4: So far for the IT space, what we have seen is that they have recorded very strong revenue growth for now. Not all of the kind of a startup type of IT company are recording resilient EPS growth, because some are yet to reach the stage of good scalability to reach a high ROE. But down the road, with China's AI initiative to be rolled out in the coming 3 to 5 years, we believe the scalability of these newer companies will eventually catch up. So the fast revenue growth will eventually be translated into the very decent EPS growth. So although at this stage, we are yet to see very high ROE or high ROIC, but we are very confident on the future prospects on that front.
1: Right. So, Aaron, of course, AI has become one of the biggest structural themes for China's equity markets so far this year and also late last year as well. If we look across the AI value chain, where do you see the most opportunity? Semiconductors has got to be one of them. What about perhaps this nexus between AI and energy? Just overall, where do you see compelling value along the AI supply chain?
4: We have actually just done a big note on China's AI ecosystem. So from JP Morgan's perspective, China's AI ecosystem regarding the investment opportunities can be split into two parts. One is the global supply chain related ones, and the other one is the domestic supply chain related ones, right? So first of all, taking the global supply chain into the detail look, right? Chinese AI hard tech companies participating in the global AI supply chain mainly via optical modules, a PCB, and also OSAT, right? And if we look at the leading players' valuation, so contrary to some of our investor feedback, right, they actually trade on par versus their global peers, global leaders in the industry, right, while also delivering decent sales growth. So that's the global part. And then regarding the domestic supply chain, we note that investors like ask us, like, why should they participate in local supply chain given the much smaller AI capex scale in China versus the global one? But we note that China's AI capex, although of smaller scale, it does offer more certainty as it's mandated by Chinese government's 15th five-year plan. Right, so Beijing has a specific target, including, for example, like AI agent application penetration to reach more than 90% by 2030, and also AI penetration in large size industrial enterprises will need to reach about 40% by 2030. So for the local supply chain, we are actually forecasting about up to 33% CAGR. And in addition to that 33% CAGR, rising localization means higher growth rate for the upstream component and also the equipment players. So we are seeing 41% and 65%, 27%

0: 128% growth in domestic GPU-supported AI server sales in the domestic market.
1: Right. Aaron, are you seeing perhaps material inflows from foreign investors coming into China's onshore markets and also perhaps offshore markets? And if so, perhaps what's driving that enthusiasm?
0: Sure. So in terms of the fund flow, I would say, depending, of course, on the global liquidity that is affecting the global asset allocators, it changed from time to time. But for example, in the past week, what we saw in the EPFR stock barometer data is that with people's concern over a hawkish Fed gradually pricing already, people started to buy China, I mean, the offshore investors, right? And overall, if we look at the longer run, for example, year to date, our investor feedback suggests that people are shifting from their previous focus on China consumption to what we just talked about, the higher growth part within the China equity space, so the China tech names, together with other areas of advanced manufacturing. So that would include also robotics and also energy security. And those rings, so the AI, the robotics, and also the energy securities, are also what J.P. Morgan is advising clients to long.
1: Aaron, do you have a timeline in terms of when consumption themes here in China may potentially recover? Because if we look at perhaps from the volume side, Chinese consumers are consuming just as much as they were perhaps pre-pandemic or even more. Maybe on the value, from a value perspective, that number hasn't changed all that much significantly. But from a volume perspective, Chinese consumption is still robust. Do you see perhaps a timeline for when consumption themes may recover?
0: Absolutely. Right at the moment, while we are very bullish on the advanced manufacturing, we suggest clients to be selective on broad consumption, including internet. Why? Because we do see the combination of growth and also valuation, those two metrics, right? They are very dynamic, and they are kind of a relative speaking metrics. So with some of the, especially internet names, right, correcting quite a lot from their previous peak, right now trading at below -1 standard deviation, right? We think it's the right time for global investors, in particular, right, the value type of global investors to get back into the space. But just be selective, paying attention to the ever-changing growth and valuation metrics.
1: All right, we're going to leave it there. Aaron, many thanks for those insights. That's Aaron Zhang, China equity strategist at J.P. Morgan. I'm Michael Wong here in Beijing. Thanks for joining us.
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6: I'm Elaine Reyes at the United Nations headquarters in New York, and this is UN Insider.
7: Coming up.
8: Around the world, climate disasters are becoming more frequent, more destructive, and more costly.
7: An urgent call for climate action. The UN's chief makes a case for transitioning to clean energy. Trying to stop the spread, health workers try to contain the Ebola outbreak in the Democratic Republic of the Congo.
9: It's much better that we design that change for a stronger United Nations than simply stand still and let change be imposed upon us.
7: Shaping the UN of the future, a conversation about the organization's reform initiative.
8: It is clear that our world is facing a tale of two crises. A climate crisis pushing us deeper toward higher temperature and closer to catastrophic tipping points, and an energy crisis exposing the folly of a world hooked on hydrocarbons.
6: UN Secretary General Antonio Guterres called for urgent climate action in an address delivered during London Climate Week. The last 11 years have ranked as the 11 hottest years on record. Guterres pointed to rising global temperatures and volatile fossil fuel prices as he made a case for transitioning to renewable energy.
8: We now have a clear way out, a clean way out. Renewables are the cheapest, fastest, and most scalable source of new electricity in most of the world.
6: Guterres also emphasized the role technology could play in climate solutions, saying artificial intelligence has the power to accelerate progress. But he warned AI and the massive data centers that power the technology must be used responsibly. Data centers require vast amounts of land and consume staggering amounts of power and water. They already consume more electricity than many nations.
8: I'm proposing the AI Environmental Transparency Initiative. And I'm calling on every major AI company to measure and publicly disclose the full environmental impact of its systems, carbon, water, and land footprints, and commit to power every data center with renewable energy by 2030.
6: Guterres stressed climate action is critical and there's no time to delay.
8: We must do far more to protect people and communities from the here and now effects of climate chaos. Because even at full speed, we cannot outrun climate change.
6: The Secretary General's trip to London comes as parts of Europe are in the middle of a brutal heat wave. France saw its hottest day on record, and the weather has had deadly consequences. At least 40 people have drowned in France as people seek waterways to find relief. Heat alerts have been issued in several countries. As extreme heat events become more common, some homeowners and builders are trying to incorporate solar panels and other climate-resilient features. Natalie Carney has more from Munich.
10: Built from local timber to withstand harsh alpine winters, southern Germany's iconic chalets are now topped with solar panels to cope with longer, hotter summers.
11: As temperatures rise, climate-resilient housing has become a major factor in how Germany adapts to the challenges of climate change. According to Germany's Federal Statistics Bureau, 75% to 85% of new builds here in Germany last year, 2025, incorporated at least one major climate-related technology, such as heat pumps or solar panels.
10: One of those was Jessica Galinski.
12: So this is our Wärmepumpe.
10: With her husband, she insisted that climate solutions were incorporated in the new house they built.
12: We did it because we feel like the climate is getting hotter and we wanted just quality of life. I think we were thinking really long term when we bought this house, and we were willing to spend the money a little bit more upfront, and in return be able to save money in the long run, especially with like the craziness of the world right now.
10: Fully electric homes like Jessica's have much less exposure to soaring gas prices than gas heated homes. Heating pumps are up to 3 to 4 times more efficient than traditional electric resistance heaters, helping to keep operating costs competitive. And with Germany's state-owned development bank providing subsidies of up to 70% towards heat pumps, they're gaining popularity fast, keeping companies specialized in sustainable construction, such as Greengineers.
0: Herzlich willkommen bei den Greengineers.
10: Very busy.
1: If we focus on cooling, we see huge advantages for single-family homes, specifically those where the roof area is well suited for a photovoltaic system. The reason is that when the sun is out and solar gain is at its peak, we have exactly enough electricity to run a cooling system. In many buildings, cooling in the summer can be perfectly powered by electricity from the PV system. These savings usually fall in a double-digit percentage.
10: Solar installations in Germany are growing by around 15% to 20% a year, with millions of households now generating their own power from rooftop panels. Green roofs, shading systems, and other cooling technologies are also becoming increasingly common as residents adapt to hotter summers and rising energy costs without having to sacrifice traditional design. Natalie Carney, CGTN, Munich.
13: When peacekeepers are killed or injured as a result of attacks while performing mandates authorized by this council, then the council must remain seized of what happens next. Whether facts are established, whether investigations are being pursued, whether perpetrators have been identified, and whether justice is done. Impunity for such crimes cannot be allowed to fester. There must be accountability.
6: The Security Council adopted a resolution that calls for greater accountability when crimes are committed against UN peacekeepers. Attacks against blue helmets are on the rise. Since March, 7 peacekeepers have been killed in Lebanon alone. Peacekeepers often operate in dangerous areas and are sometimes targeted by attackers. Nearly 4,500 peacekeepers have been killed in the line of duty. The world is seeing an unprecedented level of conflict, and children are increasingly impacted. Globally, nearly 1 in 6 children now live in areas affected by the fighting. The Security Council held its annual session on children and armed conflict.
14: In 2025, the report shows a major concerning shift. For the first time, government forces are the main perpetrators of grave violations against children overall, and specifically the killing and maiming of children, attacks on schools and hospitals, and the denial of humanitarian access. This is not a marginal development. This is a profound and deeply troubling shift.
6: Syria continues its emergence from years of internal conflict. The country's new government is grappling with sporadic violence, returning waves of refugees, and humanitarian needs.
15: A better future for Syria remains within reach. After more than a decade of crisis, there is now a genuine opportunity to help Syrians move forward from survival towards recovery. There are clear signs of progress towards recovery, reconstruction, and development. Yet, humanitarian needs remain acute, displacement persists, and conditions for sustainable returns are still uneven across the country. This moment requires ambition anchored in realism, sustained humanitarian action, political will, and investment are essential to help Syrians move beyond emergency assistance and rebuild their lives.
6: The World Health Organization is continuing to work with health officials in the Democratic Republic of the Congo to stop an Ebola outbreak.
16: There are 1,048 confirmed cases reported, of which 267 deaths. This is the largest number of confirmed cases in the first months of an Ebola disease outbreak in Africa. It took 78 days to reach 250 deaths. during the 2014 and 2016 West Africa outbreak. In the previous outbreak, 2018,

0: 1890 took 130 days, but before this outbreak, it only took 37 days.
1: Ebola cases are still spreading rapidly in the DRC. WHO officials say the outbreak is impacting nearly every aspect of daily life in some areas. Testing capabilities and treatment facilities have increased significantly. Health officials are working to increase contact tracing efforts. They're also working to dispel misinformation about the outbreak. Let's take a look at some of the other issues on the UN's agenda.
2: The progress achieved should not be confused with success. There are still 9 million people not on treatment. And our data, UNAIDS data, shows that last year, 1.2 million people were newly infected.
1: The executive director of UNAIDS warned the battle against the epidemic is far from over. Experts warn progress against HIV and AIDS is slowing, and so is the funding. The UN's International Maritime Organization is beginning an operation to evacuate seafarers stranded in the Strait of Hormuz. More than 11,000 people need to be evacuated. Some have been stranded for months because of the standoff between the U.S. and Iran. A UN vehicle standards form has approved the first global regulations for fully autonomous driving systems. The regulation is focused on safety and requires automated performance to meet or exceed that of a human driver. The UN is in the midst of a massive reform effort. Last year, the Secretary General launched the UN 80 Initiative, a plan designed to streamline and prepare the organization for the future. So where do things stand with the effort? I sat down with Guy Ryder, the UN's Undersecretary General for Policy.
3: USG Ryder, thank you so much for being with us.
4: Well, thank you for your invitation.
3: You recently presented a report, UN 80 Initiative Progress and Next Steps, basically a briefing, but also a guide. Can you give us some of the key points of what you discussed and really how is UN 80 going so far?
4: Yeah, we're just over 1 year in into the UN 80 Initiative. We've moved on, I think, from a fairly challenging and demanding process of analysis and diagnostics to now moving on to decision-making and delivery. From here until the end of the year, I think we're going to be in a position to present to the General Assembly a series of decisions which, if acted upon, can, I think, significantly strengthen the position of the United Nations. How? By making our organization more impactful, more efficient in the way that it works, addressing some long-standing issues of fragmentation and duplication in the way that we operate, suggesting some structural changes, which tend to be sensitive, which I think can overcome some barriers to progress, and give a clear signal that this is a system which is aware that change is going to happen, and it's much better that we design that change for a stronger United Nations than simply stand still and let change be imposed upon us, because that will happen. So I feel rather confident that the manner in which member states have engaged in UN 18, it's been a remarkable effort by member states. And the way the Secretariat's been able to respond and work with them really places us in a good shape. UN 80 is now in a position to deliver really important results.
3: It's moving quite along. I mean, changes are being made. How have some of those changes, though, impacted positively or maybe negatively some of the work that the UN is currently undertaking with all of the different crises happening around the world, some of the work of the agencies?
4: Well, look, I think there's been real impacts. We've seen them. Now, some of them have a sort of a double edge to the sword, because we've adopted a budget for the Secretariat here in New York, which represents a reduction in the level of the budget of 9%, just over 9%. Okay, that's not great in some regards, but it meets member states' expectations of efficiency and effectiveness, and more will come in that regard. But in more material terms, we've adopted a work program for the future on how we manage mandates. Those are the decisions and the resolutions passed down by member states, we're establishing a chain of responsibility from the way mandates are created, the assignment of responsibility.

0: new humanitarian compact. Now, we're living at a moment when more and more people are in need of humanitarian assistance, the multiple crises in the world. And regrettably, at the same time, the resources available for our humanitarian action is falling. So there is a rise in needs and a fall in means. We have to react to that. And we're doing it by this new humanitarian compact, which means, for example, that we're trying to unify our humanitarian supply chains, the procurement of assistance, the global logistics to get that assistance to the countries in need, and what we call the local mile, the last mile in-country delivery. We are uniting five different supply chains into a single supply chain. 70% of our humanitarian spend is on these supply chains. This could be a small revolution in the way we organize our humanitarian work. And the metric of success here won't be measured in budgets, it won't be measured in bureaucratic improvements, it will be measured in lives saved. And that really is, I think, the most telling metric of success that we can have.
1: Alongside the UN Aid Initiative, of course, we have the Pact for the Future, and the UN has now an international panel on AI and global governance. How significant is this? I mean, it's really the only one of its kind in the world. I mean, can the UN really lead in this area of technology?
0: Well, it's great that you mentioned the Pact for the Future. This was adopted in 2024. And it was a remarkable agreement, and I think it surprised many of us that we were able to get such a good agreement by consensus in the General Assembly. But it basically sets a blueprint for the UN for the years ahead, substantively, on the key emerging issues, new issues that we have to be able to react to. And you're right to point to new technologies, and particularly artificial intelligence, as one of those. What did the Pact for the Future provide for? An independent scientific panel on AI governance and a global dialogue on AI governance. Now, this is a really historic moment because it means that the UN has established for itself a role in this key issue of artificial intelligence, which dominates the headlines, is changing our lives day by day. We now have a panel, and it's composed of 40 global experts on AI, which has already met twice and will present a report, its first report in July, making recommendations about how the world really needs to understand artificial intelligence and work together to ensure that the advantages are maximized and those very real dangers are recognized and dealt with. This is entirely novel. It is not uncontroversial because different member states have different views about the extent to which the UN should be involved in the governance of AI. But the fact of the matter is we're doing it. And it's one area of work where I think the Secretary General believes that we have a very crucial difference to make. So the pact is the what of the things we have to do in the future. UNAT is the how we do it. And they come together, if they come together successfully, we've got something quite powerful in motion.
1: You've spoken at length about the importance of the multilateral system and rebuilding trust in the United Nations. Where do you stand right now, given everything that's happening? Because it seems like trust is in short supply.
0: Well, the world is a difficult place at the moment. We face in the multilateral system very deep geopolitical divisions. It's a fact of life. We're also facing, by the way, and it's not unrelated, severe financial constraints. So we have to deal with these things. You know, but at a time when people say multilateralism is in crisis, I think it's worth remembering that the vast majority of the United Nations member states, there's 193 of them, are firmly committed to multilateralism and want to make multilateralism work. Now, we face difficulties. I'm not trying to say that we do not. But when we talk about a lack of trust in multilateralism, I think we have to recognize that we face obstacles because of the behavior of certain member states, because of the chosen path of action of some of them. That doesn't call into question, I think, the idea of multilateralism.

0: people want international cooperation. We have to overcome the obstacles. We have to show that multilateralism is both capable of addressing the issues that matter to people and then bringing results. I think if there is a crisis of trust, it's a question mark about whether the UN can deliver impact. And through the Pact of the Future, through UNAT, we're all about trying to modify, strengthen our system precisely to deliver that impact.
1: Since the beginning of the year, China has held several diplomatic engagements so far in the theme of building community with a shared future for mankind. How do you see China's role in supporting multilateralism and helping address global challenges?
0: Well, very clearly, China's repeatedly emphasized commitment to multilateralism and the practice of multilateralism is very welcome. It's been something which has sustained us, I think, as we move forward. But it's not just, I think, the statement of support for multilateralism. It is through the actions of China, the positions that it takes, that we can make substantial progress. So I think the presence of high-level leaders of China in New York in the Security Council is going to help us move forward. And I repeat, at a time of turbulence, of difficulties, we do need this recommitment to multilateralism. It's very valuable. It's very encouraging.
1: Undersecretary General Guy Ryder, thank you for joining us.
0: Thank you.
2: June marks the start of the Atlantic hurricane season. Some places are still recovering from past storms. In Jamaica, many are still rebuilding from the devastation of 2025's Hurricane Melissa.
3: Big storms have always been a fact of life on Jamaica's southwestern coast. So when Shernette Linton heard that Hurricane Melissa was on its way in late October 2025, she decided to ride it out with her family.
4: I am 47 years of age, and I've seen several hurricanes come here. Every hurricane, I'm right here. I don't go to any shelter because I didn't get damaged with anyone. So I said, well, we're gonna ride out the storm.
3: But when the storm surge hit her beachfront home outside the town of Black River, Linton realized she'd made a potentially fatal mistake.
4: I was sitting at my back door and watching the wind come in, and about 9 a.m. in the morning, and I saw water coming through the door, rushing through the door. I don't think this is a storm. I think it's something else, because I haven't seen anything looking like this.
3: Winds would reach up to 185 miles per hour, driving a surge of seawater 2 stories high.
4: Water come through the window, over the window, into the house. And I say, you guys, run, get your bag with the passport, all the medication for the babies, and let us leave and take the food in hand. And we rush out, I hear a screaming. And when I look back, it's my daughter screaming, one of them. I said, come. The house up gone. And we run back. I was just in time to see one of my daughter with one of the baby face down in the water like a wave hit her down. And I grab her and pull her up out of the water with the baby. And I use my body shield her back inside.
3: Linton and her family were stranded on tabletops and chairs as the water climbed higher until it finally started to recede. When the Category 5 storm was over, at least 32 people were killed and 90% of buildings in the area destroyed, according to Floyd Green, the Minister of Agriculture, Fisheries and Mining.
5: It has been the most devastating thing that has happened to the communities in Central West Southwestern ever, full stop. It's completely catastrophic, over 43 communities that have been almost wiped out.
3: Black River, a centuries-old port town of about 5,000 people, was ground zero.
5: Black River has been decimated, quite frankly. All of a number of our historical buildings that have been around since the 1800s, are no more. Places like the Anglican Church, Waterloo Guest House, our courthouse, our municipal building, our tax office, almost everything in relation to business has come to a halt. The you're talking about houses, you're talking about boats, you're talking about businesses, livelihoods. My own house on Crane Road has been almost destroyed. It's hard to convey the level of devastation and displacement, but it's definitely like nothing we've seen before.
2: I'm Elaine Reyes at UN headquarters in New York. Thanks for being a UN insider.

0: From north to south, east to west, people in China are chasing their dreams and leaving their mark. Want to know how they beat the odds and made a difference? 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
1: Ever wondered what's actually going on in Africa through the perspective of an African? How are things really going between China and Africa? 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
4: 您现在收听的是中国国际广播电台。
5: Now the news. I'm Tianlu. China and Finland have pledged to strengthen cooperation and coordination and to jointly address challenges. The announcement comes following a meeting between Finnish President Alexander Stubb and visiting Chinese Foreign Minister Wang Yi. President Stubb said China brings valuable stability to the world, stressing that the four global initiatives proposed by President Xi Jinping serve as landmark guidance for the international community. Finland is seeking more high-level exchanges with China, expanded collaboration in green economy, AI, and other emerging sectors. Wang stressed that China will remain a key force for global peace, stability, and development. He also said China stands ready to work with Finland to uphold their future-oriented new-type cooperative partnership and share development opportunities. Namibian President Netumbo Nandi-Ndaitwa has kicked off a seven-day state visit to China in Guangzhou. This is her first trip to the country since assuming office. Xu Hua has details.
6: This visit comes as the two countries celebrate the 36th anniversary of the diplomatic ties. China is Namibia's main trading partner. In 2025, bilateral trade reached $1.85 billion, up 35.7% year-on-year. China's foreign ministry said the visit will elevate China-Namibia relations to a new high, contribute to building an all-weather China-Africa community with a shared future for the new era, and support the Global South's pursuit of strength through unity.
5: China's Tianwen-2 probe has arrived at its target asteroid and begun scientific exploration. It got to asteroid 2016 HO3 after a 1 billion kilometer journey that lasted approximately 400 days. Tianwen-2 will conduct more detailed investigations of the asteroid's shape, composition, and internal structure. It is China's first asteroid sample return mission. The probe was launched in May last year. Direct flights between Kaohsiung and Ningbo have resumed, marking the latest restoration of cross-strait air services. A manager at the route's operator, Spring Airlines, said demand for the route has been strong, with ticket sales remaining brisk since pre-sales began. Several mainland airlines recently resumed direct flight routes to the Taiwan region, including Taichung Chengdu and the Taichung Qingdao line, that will start running later this month. Iran has held a procession through Tehran for the funeral of former Supreme Leader Ali Khamenei. Millions of mourners attended the event. Khamenei will be buried in his birthplace, Mashhad. The 86-year-old was killed in an airstrike at the start of US and Israeli attacks in February.

0: senior health official says Uganda has contained the spread of Ebola nearly 2 months after the outbreak was declared following the importation of cases from the Democratic Republic of the Congo. The health ministry's permanent secretary said they got the outbreak under control through the treatment of all imported confirmed cases and those they infected, the tracing and quarantine of contacts, and the provision of the required supportive care. Uganda has sent a large team of medical personnel, two mobile laboratories and logistical support to the DRC to support the country's Ebola response. The neighbouring country has reported more than 1,500 confirmed Ebola cases, including more than 500 deaths. England defeated World Cup co-host Mexico 3-2 to reach the quarterfinals. Elsewhere, Neymar announced his retirement from international duty after Brazil's defeat to Norway. The country's top hitman netted a penalty deep in stoppage time in the 2-1 loss. Erling Haaland scored both goals for Norway and is now tied for the tournament's top scorer at 7 goals. Meanwhile, Cabo Verde's squad has returned home to a hero's welcome. CGTN Africa caught up with the goalkeeper, who earned a lot of respect in many countries, including China. Vozinha thanked Chinese supporters.
1: Thank you for all of you for your support. Thank you, China.
0: Cabo Verde exited the World Cup following a 3-2 defeat at the hands of Argentina after extra time. And that's the news. I'm Ken Lu.
2: Discussion keeps the world turning.
3: This is Roundtable.
4: Beijing and Shanghai are rewriting the rules of aging, and not with vague policies either, but with care networks built into neighborhoods, hospitals, and daily life. The changes are real, too. New service models on the ground, and for the first time, a national certification turning elder care into a recognized profession. We'll learn all about that today. And then, meetings were supposed to help us work better together, but instead, they have become one of the biggest obstacles to getting anything done. Employees are drained, managers are overwhelmed, and yet the invites to those meetings keep coming and coming. Is this the sheer number that is killing productivity, or have we simply lost sight of what a good meeting is supposed to look like? Coming to you live from our studios in Beijing, this is Roundtable. I'm Steve Hatherley. Thanks for being with us today. And for the show, I'm with Yushen and Xingyu. First up, China's major cities are entering a new phase of aging, where the challenge is no longer about expanding coverage, but about redesigning how care is actually delivered. In both Beijing and Shanghai, recently rolled out elder care solutions are beginning to take shape, not as abstract frameworks, but as visible service systems embedded into neighborhoods, hospitals, and daily urban life. Alongside new service models, a new layer of professionalization is also emerging, including the formal introduction of what is called the Elderly Care Service Professional, a nationally recognized qualification designed to structure and upgrade China's elder care workforce. Xingyu and Yushen, good afternoon. Good to see you both. Yushen, let's start with a little background on, before we get to the policy changes and the new education that's available, let's find out maybe why it's a necessary move.
5: Yeah, actually China's elderly care industry is quite, I think, popular in recent years, but also it's under growing pressure as the country's population ages rapidly. And today, more than 320 million people in China are over the age of 60. And the number is expected to exceed 400 million by around 2035. And as demand for long-term care continues to rise, this sector faces a serious shortage of qualified professionals and also specialists. And beyond the lack of workers, and there is also a growing need for more specialized services, including rehabilitation, dementia care, and also care planning. So skills that many frontline caregivers are not trained to provide. Because now maybe we have still a certain amount of frontline caregivers, and so all of these kind of challenges and build a more professional workforce is kind of urgent or is in need.
4: It's kind of
5: in China.
4: Kind of an upgrade to the entire industry there.
5: Yeah.

0: All right, we'll talk about Shanghai and Beijing a little bit later on, but let's talk about the new role, elderly care service professional.
1: Yeah, actually the new role was created in 2025, so that's last year. And we are all very familiar with caregivers in the elderly care industry. But now, compared to caregivers, elderly care service professional, they're more like all-round experts. They have knowledge in medicine, rehabilitation, psychology, and nutrition. So they are not just the frontline caregivers. They are more like they are care managers.
0: The overseers,
1: yes. And the latest is that in June, the Ministry of Civil Affairs and the Ministry of Human Resources and Social Security introduced this national qualification system for elderly care service professionals.
0: So there was a gap that existed before now?
1: So before the regulation, there were no senior care related positions in the national vocational qualification catalog. And that catalog is China's official list of jobs that either require a government license, like teachers and doctors or lawyers, you need a certificate, or have optional skill certificates like translators or IT techs. But in the past, there were no senior care related jobs entered in this catalog. And now we have elderly care service professional joining in this directory. And China has established a more professional status for this industry.
0: So it's not like the job of senior caregiver didn't exist before.
1: Yeah.
0: Is that you couldn't get this nationally standardized certificate as you would for IT or translation or other jobs that you mentioned. But now with this change, you will be able to do that. You will be able to get that.
2: It's more like we used to have more practitioners and people who get their hands on, or they're actually doing these kind of things in this area. And this National Vocational Qualification Catalog is kind of managed by the Ministry of Human Resources and also Social Security, and it is updated periodically. And that's why there are, I think we have a lot of discussions or topics on, okay, we have newly added job occupations now in this catalog. And now the current version is the 2021 edition, and this kind of catalog serves as the authoritative reference to ensure that only qualifications within it are officially recognized by the state.
0: So what about the people who were working in the industry before? It's not that they were completely unqualified to do so.
2: Yeah, this kind of elderly care service specialists or professionals, they are adding to this new catalog for the first time. But unlike the existing caregivers certificate, which focuses on hands-on care, and the new credential trains professionals in care planning and also assessment and service management. They do not replace each other. But in fact, having prior nursing experience can be an advantage for obtaining, you know, the new qualification. And this reform is designed to build a kind of better talent pipeline and enhance the professionalism and standardization of the whole elderly care service industry.
0: So the existing certificates, like senior caregiver or long-term caregiver or whatever the certificate says, those belong to a vocational skills system, so it's not related really to what's being offered now.
1: So they are actually two different systems. I think in the past, when we talk about caregivers, they have received the training from a certain like elderly care institutions or organizations, and then they start work. And then before that time, there was no certificate. It's just training, and you've received training and you can start working. But now we have sort of for these hands-on workers or frontline workers, you have to achieve a certain kind of certificate to actually get things done. But for now, this new system is for another profession. It's the elderly care service professional.
0: Understood.
1: And a new system is for them. So the two systems are not contradictory.
0: They're going to run parallel.
1: Yeah, running parallel,
0: to,
1: yes.
0: To each other. Mm. Very good. Okay, so what types of things are required of the position then? What are they exactly responsible for if we look at some specific details?
2: They have to kind of, you know, learn through different curriculum, and there are some areas they need to learn. Theoretical knowledge is one thing, like including care assessment, care planning, risk management, relevant laws, and also regulations, aging-friendly environments, and ethics. And also they need to grasp the practical management skills, such as developing personalized care plans, overseeing service quality, coordinating healthcare and community resources, and also training other care workers.
0: It's a lot.
2: Yes. So these kind of things are like, it's more of a management position, I feel.
0: Mm-hmm.
2: So programs typically combine classroom learning, hands-on practice, and supervised field work with a total of around 120 to 200 hours of training, depending on the qualification level.
0: So when they get into this field, then there's a career ladder. Is this something where you start at the bottom and are able to progress, or is there just one certificate available for the one kind of job title that we talked about?
1: Mm. Yeah, for these elderly care service professionals, the new system offers three levels: junior, intermediate, and senior. It's just like if you're a teacher. So
2: yes.
1: When you first become a teacher, then you are like an entry-level teacher. Mm. But then after like several years of work experience, and you can become an intermediate teacher.
2: And you need to kind of publish some thesis.
1: Yeah, some journals maybe. Yeah. Yes, and then
2: to be qualified as a more, you know, senior teacher or something like that.
1: Yeah, so for this profession too, junior and intermediate levels, they will have this unified national exam with standardized question and schedules. And if you pass this exam, you'll be given this, let's say, junior or intermediate certificate.
0: Whichever one you study for.
1: Yes.
0: Yeah,
1: and
0: whichever
1: then
0: test you take, sure.
1: You can be hired to a certain organization. You can start working. And after several years of working, you can apply for the next level. And that is essential because the level is strictly tied to your pay.
0: Mm.
1: So the higher level means the higher pay you can get.
0: Mm-hmm. And that's good for motivation for your career. If you're interested in advancements, those are available to you. Talking about experience, Yushin, I think you mentioned it already. You have to have a certain amount of real job experience. Is that something that you get during a program, or is that something that you need to enter into the program?
2: Yeah, there are some basic or fundamental demand or needs or requirements that you need to meet, right? And this kind of qualification places a heavy emphasis on practical experience to ensure that it doesn't become just a piece of paper, because it needs to make sure that you are really capable of not only these practical exercises, but also some theoretical management issues that you can handle. So there are relevant degrees that you can have. Even graduates with a bachelor's degree in senior care management must also have 3 years of frontline work experience before they can sit for the intermediate level exam.
0: Oh, wow. So maybe for the junior level, for the entry level, maybe that's not required, but to get to the next level, the intermediate, you have to have three years of experience within the field. That's really good. It's a lot, right? 3 years of experience is a lot, but it's guaranteeing that people are going to know before they move to the next level exactly what the industry is about.
2: And I also think it is guaranteeing that it is really giving the certificate to the people who are in this industry, because actually, there are a lot of people who are really hardworking. They're really good at doing exams. So you can think of somebody who are really good at exam. They are just getting one certificate after another.
0: Yeah.
2: And then they're just getting probably the highest level. But they are actually probably only know the theoretical knowledge, but they're not a practitioner in this area.
0: You also, yes, you can have a bachelor's degree in senior care management. That will be an advantage for you because your work experience, your frontline work experience will be limited through to 3 years in terms of what you need for the intermediate level exam. But if you don't have a bachelor's degree in senior care management, you can

0: can have a degree in another major. You can apply for the exam, but they say that it generally requires an additional year of work experience compared to those with relevant degrees. So maybe 4 years work experience if your degree is not in that field.
1: Yes.
2: Mm. Yeah, and I think what makes it significant is that in the past, for a caregiver, usually they are middle-aged female workers caring for the seniors with limited mobility or cognitive impairment. And they can work in the field for decades, for 10 years or 20 years, and the pay is the same. And they cannot see the career prospects. Mm. But for this new system, I think that I can see that the country is trying to retain more talents, younger talents, to yes. join in this industry, because we can guarantee that if you join here, you can have brighter future, not just working for decades and with the same title. You can just climb the ladder. Yes. So that's the
0: growth opportunities.
2: Yes.
0: Yeah. All right. Well, let's talk about, I mentioned it before, that Beijing and Shanghai have made some changes. Let's talk about these changes now. We'll start with Shanghai, I guess. And I guess we'll start with Shanghai because Shanghai has one of the fastest or maybe most advanced cases is the way to put it, of aging populations in the country.
1: Mm-hmm. By the end of 2024, Shanghai had 5.78 million registered residents aged 60 and above. That's accounting for nearly 38% of its registered population, meaning that more than one in three residents is now elderly.
0: Mm.
1: So in one of the responses starting 1st of July in 2026, Shanghai is launching a formalized elderly medical escort service. And the service is designed for all residents that aged 60 and above in Shanghai with no residency restriction, which means that if you have a hukou or, that kind of system that registered you as the residents in that area, or you can be not born and raised in Shanghai. You can just be,
0: doesn't matter. Mm-hmm.
1: Both local and elderly people and elderly visitors from other cities can access it, and it also provides additional support for low income and vulnerable seniors through some subsidies or public welfare resources at the district level, which means that when you live in that basically community and also compound, this community will be responsible for all of these support and service for you.
0: This is a really nice service because it has, in this case, you have a trained companion, the escort, accompanying you, the elderly patient, through the entire hospital visit process. So that means helping out with the registration and guiding them through the medical facilities. Maybe people aren't familiar with that particular facility that they're visiting. They also help out with communication between the doctor and the patient. So I guess they come into the doctor's office with you, into the room, so that they can help with the explanation of things. They support administrative procedures, and they also provide medication reminders, which is a really nice kind of little cherry on top. And then, your basic emotional support, I suppose, as well. That would come from all of those things. It's a really nice thing that they're doing there in Shanghai. Who's providing this, by the way? Is it just one provider, or does it come from different places?
2: Yeah, there are two types of providers. One is existing elderly care service institutions in Shanghai, and also specialized companies whose core business is elderly hospital escort services. And these organizations are officially registered or filed with civil affairs authorities. So they are required to employ a minimum of 5 professionally trained companion caregivers.
0: Mm. Okay, so the people who work there, the companion caregivers, as you called them, those are certified professionals. Yes, they have to have some sort of certification.
2: Yeah. Mm-hmm.
1: Yeah, they must pass a special occupational skill assessment. They are issued official identification badges by Shanghai Elderly Care and Aging Industry Association, confirming that they are qualification. They have their qualifications, and we kind of also talked about this profession before. It's called companion caregivers or 陪诊师. It's no longer, because the first impression that I encounter this word is that, okay, the people who will accompany an elderly to go to the hospital and then tell them, okay, which window you should go to and what kind of medicine you should fetch and remind you about the time of having the medicines and everything. And now it is another like whole new level of the companion caregiver, because they have all of the, I think, more professional knowledge on telling and guiding the elderlies on how to not only take care of themselves, but also giving them advice and real like medical knowledge.
0: It's very comforting. I'm thinking of myself in that situation. And if you can have somebody come to your home, pick you up, they're a trusted certified professional from a trusted certified agency. They're going to take, you don't have to worry about anything. You don't have to worry about, you know, communicating with the doctor, getting to the hospital. Where do I go when I'm inside the hospital? They even help remind you or help remind me of when to take medication. I mean, that's all. This is a really wonderful service that's provided. All right. So that's Shanghai. Now let's pop over to Beijing, also undergoing some changes here. Although the percentage of the population aged 60 and above is lower than that of Shanghai, Beijing still taking the reins on changes too.
2: Yeah, but still the number of Beijing's aging population makes up of 23.5%. So that's over 20%. You can see that the city is also aging very quickly. And on January 29th, the Beijing Municipal People's Congress passed this Beijing Senior Care Service Regulations, and it took effect on July the 1st. So this regulation aims to formalize, standardize, and systemize senior care in this capital city by covering the entire service process. So basically, the city is establishing a hierarchy consisting of district-level guidance centers to street or township-level regional centers, and then community village-level service stations. So from the bigger district to the street that you're living, and even smaller to your community.
0: So how does that work then?
2: So basically, it's a more coordinated supply system that bridges the gap between the government's planning or the government's regulations to actually individuals' needs of what you need or what you expect from this elderly care. And for this district level guidance centers, they act as the top level coordinators. So they provide like oversight, guidance, and strategic planning for senior care across the whole district. And for street or township regional centers, they serve as the hubs for specific neighborhoods. And Beijing aims for these centers to have an 80% coverage rate. So whenever you have a certain kind of need for elderly care, you can reach out to the community or the village that you're living in.
0: It's kind of fixing that last, we talk about it in delivery, right? The last mile problem. Mm-hmm. It's kind of the same thing here, I feel like, where you have services that are physically reachable for residents, meaning they can get there within their own neighborhood and they don't have to worry about that.
1: But also, I think it is a more comprehensive way of giving people support, because what I can see is that it's not only about these kind of medical services or accompanying, it's also about the whole idea and mindset of these communities. They are setting up in an environment for, I think, the quality life of the elderlies, because in my community complex, it is a quite old,
2: very old.
1: Yeah, we mentioned it before. But the thing is that they will have a lot of activities, like teaching elderlies how to use smartphones, how to use tablets, or how can they get access into, let's say, national healthcare service system. There are little courses like that, or there are some, parent-child time that you can organize of course, mostly there will be elderlies and their grandchildren to participate in these activities. But the thing is that I think they are really taking care of all of the aspects of the life

0: of these elderlies.
1: Covering as many things as they can. And they're covering as much of the city as they can, too. Xinyu, what was that stat you just shared? They want an 80% coverage rate by the end of the 15th five-year plan. So that's 2030 when that will wrap up. And they're doing a good job so far. It seems like they're ahead of schedule, actually. I don't know that, but it feels like that. Because they already have 13 district level centers, so they only have 3 districts left. And that is, they are set to come online by the, well, right around now, actually. Mid-2026 is the goal there. So they're already covering as much of the city as they possibly can. All right, so on the service supply side of things, I asked the same question about Shanghai. Who's involved? Who are the service providers here? And it seems like Beijing is interested in perhaps even making a more diversified mix of providers. Would that be an accurate statement?
2: Yeah, so the city is encouraging a more diversified mix of providers, including social organizations and enterprises, to participate in this elder care in the city. And we also have policies that promote the integrated use of urban space by allowing mixed-use development of land for elder care.
1: We talked about this before.
2: Mm. Yeah, maybe for those non-residential properties, they are being repurposed for elder care facilities or more flexible leasing arrangements to support long-term operation. And maybe for those leftover land parcels in old neighborhoods or idle commercial or industrial buildings, or former schools, they can be repurposed into elder care facilities.
1: That's good. So that's one of the tangible changes we can see then. What else? I'm curious to know. Because when we talk about policies, we use a lot of fancy language, right? And we talk about programs and certificates and things like this. But what does it actually look like when we get out there, if you know what I mean, on a daily basis?
3: These kind of things are reflecting, as I said, in a lot of aspects of their daily lives, like enterprises or these restaurants. They are, I think, cooperating with the communities so that the elderlies can actually, of course, pay money, but pay, I think, a little amount of money for their daily meals, because I think that is a kind of win-win situation for both some of these restaurants and also even some hotels near these community. They can go to these places and have maybe meals, lunch, and dinner.
1: Not only that, JD's involved. Their platform, the Seven Fresh Kitchen. We talked about that.
3: Their cell-phone brand restaurant.
1: Yeah, healthy options, right? Elderly residents can order meals on its online platform there and then deliver directly to their homes so they can get healthy food options straight to their front door, which is really good as well. These are all positive changes, and it sounds like the industry as a whole is becoming, is tighter the right word? Upgraded might be the right word, where it's more about having people in place that are qualified certificate-wise to be there. Programs are being put in place to encourage younger people to become involved as well. And on the other end of the spectrum, for the elderly, which is the whole point, it sounds as well like everything will become more convenient, which is a great thing. Are you living in an elderly care center, by the way?
3: I am not, but I am living in a community that with a huge population of elderly. So I think I really enjoy seeing them, you know, because there is a little square.
2: Like dancing square?
3: Not. It's a kind of an activity square you can see in front of my, like, the building. But, and you can always, because the time that we off shift is the time that kids will get out of their school, and then the grandparents and the children, they're
1: and
3: off.
1: You.
3: And hopefully I can join them, but I'm probably just too tired to, you know, join them. But
1: you've got anyway. A long way to go, my friend. A long way indeed. All right, you're listening to Roundtable. I'm Steve Hatherley, today with Yushin and Xinyu. Stay with us. We have a lot more to discuss today.
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1: 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I'm Steve Hatherley, today with Xingyu and Yushen. Coming up, 10 hours a week or more. That's what the average worker spends in meetings in terms of time. Calendars are overflowing, focus is fractured, and real work keeps getting pushed aside. Meetings, of course, are necessary sometimes, but are we having too many? 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And don't forget that we love to hear your voice too. 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Every workplace has them, yet not everyone truly enjoys them. I'm talking about meetings. What were once meant to help teams communicate and make decisions have, for many employees, become one of the biggest obstacles to getting real work done. Around the world, if you look it up, you'll find some varying statistics, but knowledge workers now spend roughly 10 to 15 hours each week in meetings. Managers often spend even more time. As the calendar becomes increasingly packed, employees are finding themselves constantly interrupted and struggling to focus on any task they have to do in one given day. But why are meetings failing? Is it just that there are too many of them, or we don't know how to have a good, effective meeting anymore? I want to share, Yushen and Xingyu, a couple of stats, a couple of more stats before we get started with our chat on this. So 10 to 15 hours for people like you and I, right? Your average worker. Managers and directors, about 13 to 20 hours a week or more. Than 20 hours. Executives, 20 to 23 hours per week or more.
2: Wow.
1: And it all depends on your company size. So employees at large companies with more than 1,000 staff, they spend an average of about 12.8 hours per week in a meeting. The smaller the firm, the fewer the hours, it seems. Mm-hmm. By the way, this is from a website called workflow.ai, I think. And then the final stat I wanted to share was industry data. 30 to 35% of all meetings are considered unproductive or a waste of time.
3: Okay. So imagine that we totally have 5 workdays during a week.
2: Yeah.
3: And now you're spending probably 2 to 3 workdays on purely having meetings.
1: Yeah, when you put it like that, it does sound a little crazy, doesn't
3: right.
1: it?
3: Right.
2: But I mean, the higher level your title is, the more hours you spend on meetings.
1: Mm.
2: And I am doing the math. I feel like I am on the bottom level because I don't
3: We're
2: spend like

0: Frontline workers.
1: Yeah, frontline workers maybe. But for me, actually, I don't spend that much time on meetings.
2: Well, how many times a week? Like once, twice a week, three times?
1: Yeah, once or twice, I guess. In total, like 2-3 hours, that's maximum.
2: Not so bad then. But that's not the norm either. So what is it? Why? And this has become a recent discussion. People are talking about this, talking about workplace meeting. What's the reason it's become such a hot issue?
1: Yeah, I mean, more and more people find that meetings have become a status symbol. So in some offices or industries, you can find many of them having a calendar full of meetings. And that is seen as they are very important or productive. Mm. So they are visibly busy. And that can be translated to like, I am doing a great job.
2: Right.
1: Yeah, and one of the reports says that the meetings are used to prove someone is working when they aren't sure how to actually move a project forward. So it's more like you are performing to your leaders or performing to your employees that we are doing something really serious, but actually it's not effective or productive.
2: Performance culture or spectator culture. Because not everyone is active in a meeting too, right? You know, companies may have a lot of meetings. There was an article on this in the paper.cn, and they were talking about this. They said that, you know, a lot of companies, they've fallen into this trap where people are invited to meetings just in case. Like, just in case you have something to contribute.
0: Oh,
1: it's a gamble.
0: Yes.
2: That's what they call the spectator culture.
0: That sounds so familiar. Wow. Yes, because they always invite you to the meeting, but probably sometimes you are not even part of the project.
2: Yeah.
0: It's just, okay, maybe you can come up with some idea that can smooth the something, but you will have to like go with this meeting, join this meeting for a whole probably 3 hours.
2: Yeah, and this is why I think this has become such a hot issue these days is because of this spectator culture, meeting culture, where people are invited to go, but you're not officially in the meeting, but yet you're in the meeting, but you're not expected to say anything. But if you want to say something, you're welcome to say something. So it's this huge kind of gray area where employees are expected to be there, but not necessarily expected to take part. And then there's an even more extreme case where apparently at major domestic tech companies, employees were expected to attend both early morning and late night meetings just to show that they were there, like almost like taking attendance in a class. Mm. And that is not very popular with the employees when you ask them to do that.
0: But what about their punch in, punch out systems? So if they're using meetings as this kind of, alert or a system, but what about the machines that you can put your fingerprint on?
1: So I have seen an anecdote on website that says that they have this daily meeting at 9 p.m. But some of the employees, so some of the employees will go back home and stay for like a few hours and then come back at 9 p.m. for this meeting so that they are present to show the manager they're present. But actually they are not contributing, or the meeting doesn't have any fruits to product.
2: This is a worldwide issue as well. And some companies have gone kind of the extra mile to make sure that the meetings aren't a waste of time. Instagram has done so. Southwest Airlines, that airline company, they've started to realize that too many meetings might be slowing things down. And now they're giving employees the right to say no to a meeting if it interrupts their focused work time. The Instagram chief, his name is Adam Mosseri. He ordered staff back to the office 5 days a week starting in February of 2026. So they were kind of doing a hybrid thing for a long time. And you would think that it would be the comeback to work that was the major headline for that company. But he wrote it in a memo to them. He said, "We all spend too much time in meetings that are not effective, and it's slowing us down." This is one of their new key directives after coming back full time. He said that employees should have bi-weekly one-on-one meetings and decline meetings that fall during their focus blocks. Mm. So That's a pretty big company.
1: Relate to that one because mentioning your focus blocks. If I have a meeting at, let's say, 2:30, then before 2:30, I cannot start doing something that I need to focus deeply on this project because I know after like 30, 40 minutes, I have to be interrupted and then I have to go to the meeting.
2: Interesting.
1: Yes.
2: So it's the opposite because they say that if you are interrupted by a task, right?
1: Yeah.
2: And that might be like a little email or a text message in a group chat, like even something very small, that it takes 23 minutes and 15 seconds to fully regain deep concentration after you've been interrupted. They did a study on that. They did a Harvard study on that. If you're interrupted while you're really focused on a task, it takes you almost a half an hour to get back on task. But you're saying it works in the opposite too. Not if you're already working on something, but if you know a meeting is coming, it's going to stop you from focusing.
1: Yeah, I'd rather do something more like simpler tasks.
0: Yes.
1: And then after the meeting, it also takes me another 20 minutes to start my like deep work mode.
0: Exactly. I think it totally makes sense because for some tasks or some projects, it requires you to actually kind of focus deeply on that project. And when you're having another text, even though it is really small and it is a quick issue that you can deal with in probably 5 minutes, your mind just got interrupted. And that is when I think it is something that we are really againsting because we kind of need that chunk of time to finish something.
2: Okay, so you can lose your focus on your morning tasks if you know you have a meeting coming in the afternoon. And Xingyu just said it, you will avoid bigger tasks and save them for later because you know a meeting's coming.
1: Yes.
2: Okay, so that's a disruption. Then we learned, I just talked about it, the 23 minutes and 15 seconds or whatever it was to get back on track if you're interrupted. That's called attention residue.
1: Oh.
2: That's called attention residue. So that's while you're working on something. Then they have something called the meeting hangover. And the meeting hangover, this was written about in the Harvard Business Review. They found that 28% of workplace meetings leave employees with lingering negative effects, making it harder to concentrate, reducing motivation, and dragging down productivity for hours afterwards. And it's not rare. More than 90% of people surveyed said that they've experienced a meeting hangover at least occasionally. And over half said that it disrupted their workflow. 47% said that they felt less engaged from their work. And about 50% said it even affected their relationships with their colleagues. They felt disconnected from the team or wanted to be left alone. So let's review. Knowing you have a meeting coming later is disruptive. Getting some sort of meeting notification while you're working on something is disruptive. And then after the meeting is disruptive. I'm starting to wonder why we ever have meetings at all.
0: And that's how much people hate meetings.
2: It's true.
1: I am guessing one of the reasons might be for these people who are in the managerial roles. They feel assured. They have this sense of safety that everybody is here. They are contributing to maybe what kind of things we're going to do or the directions we're going, or sometimes through the meeting we can make the decisions or get things done. So for these managers or supervisors, it can be a good thing. But so, for employees, can be a disaster.
2: They don't like it. So how can we make a good meeting then? What does a good meeting look like? Is there such thing as a good meeting?
1: Yes, of course. One of them is one suggested by Rebecca Hinz. She's a leading expert on work transformation, and she puts forward this 4D CEO test. And 4D means debate, decide, discuss, or develop. So before the meeting, you have to identify whether your meeting is able to debate, decide, discuss or develop. Otherwise, you don't hold this meeting at all.
2: So if you don't pass that 4D test,
1: yes.

0: do. But I'm asking, if you say no, are you worried that you might look bad?
1: Yeah.
0: You do.
2: Exactly. I actually attended some of these meetings. And this is a kind of, we call it brainstorming session. That's why they're inviting a lot of people to join this. And so anybody who are possibly can be, you know, contributing to this project are invited. But the thing is that during these kind of meetings, you gotta need somebody who, quote unquote, has the power to talk, you know. And as we say, we are frontline workers. We're the one who do the job. We're not the one who can decide what the direction of the project is.
0: Maybe I can make you feel a little, it's, you know, Monday. Maybe you had a meeting already. Maybe you have one later this afternoon. But I'll try to make you feel a little bit better by explaining what Jeff Bezos did. He's kind of known from Amazon, obviously, as having a non-traditional management style. And he has a meeting structure at Amazon that he calls the smartest thing Amazon ever did. He said, many, many years ago, we outlawed PowerPoint presentations during meetings. He was talking at a forum on leadership back, this was a few years ago when he was talking about this. So, you know, during a meeting, somebody will give like stand up and give like a PowerPoint presentation. And then the person usually just stands there and stares at the presentation, like at the slide as they're reading off what's on the slide. Bezos didn't like that. He banned them. And he said, it's the smartest thing we ever did. And here's what they do now. Here's how an Amazon meeting starts. Each person at the meeting sits and silently reads a 6-page memo for about the first half an hour of the meeting about what the meeting is going to be about. During the reading, the silent reading time, sounds like a kindergarten, doesn't it? During the silent reading time, you can take notes, right? Or make questions, like if you have some questions about it. But the reason Jeff Bezos came with this kind of design is he guarantees that everyone at that meeting knows exactly what the meeting is supposed to be about.
1: A 6-page.
0: It's a memo about the thing that they are going to be discussing. And he designed it that way so that he wouldn't wonder if employees were coming to the meeting unprepared. Right, like they hadn't read what the meeting was supposed to be about. They don't know what the major issues are. So he has them sit there for a half an hour and then take some notes on the paper, their thoughts about it, any questions they might have. What do you think about this style?
2: Well, at least they are actually spending time on understanding what the meeting is about. So it's not like two extremes. One side is you are spending time reading off the slides and everybody's probably not listening and they have no understanding on that. Another side is that you totally super efficient and you have fully prepared and getting to the meeting and give your advice and everything. But now it is in the middle ground. It offers you time to read the memos. Probably it's not like saving a ton of time, but it's saving half of the time that you spent before.
1: But I was wondering, how about giving the employees the memo before the meeting?
0: Because you can't guarantee they're going to read it.
1: Yeah. But everybody's reading like speed is different. So maybe you take like 40 minutes to read the memo.
0: That's like an elementary school class. It's true. It's true. But I don't know, maybe it does solve that problem of being prepared. Anyway, we have a meeting, Yushin, later this afternoon. I'll see you there. You're listening to Roundtable. Coming up next, as humans, of course, we need oxygen, but is more always better?
3: Looking for passion? How about fiery debate? Want to hear about current events in China from different perspectives? Then tune in to Roundtable, where East meets West, and understanding is the goal.
0: What if I told you that spending an hour inside a futuristic-looking pod could help you feel younger, think clearer, sleep better, and maybe even slow down your aging? Well, it sounds like something out of a sci-fi movie, but it is reality. It's called a hyperbaric oxygen therapy chamber, and it's one of the hottest wellness trends in recent years. Yushin, what is going on? Everybody wants inside one of these things these days.
2: Oh, yeah, these kind of chambers, or it looks like a capsule, have become a popular health and wellness trend, attracting not only the elderly but also middle-aged or young people, even seeking these oxygen

0: supplementation. And some civilian versions of these chambers are being aggressively marketed as high-tech solutions for anti-aging and for beauty, for immunity boosting, even cancer prevention. But investigations shows that these chambers, which can cost anywhere from hundreds to thousands to over ¥1 million, are appearing in spas, gyms, and private homes. But surrounded and all of these places, you know, they will create a very comfortable environment for you, make you feel that you're in a very luxury spa. But is it really effective? The thing is that experts are kind of doubting it.
1: Well, if you want to buy one of these things, it's hundreds of thousands to over ¥1 million. Okay, but nobody's probably buying one of these things. Michael Jackson, I think, had one of these in his house. And there was like some drama surrounding that. But the average person isn't buying them. So you go to a spa to this hyperbaric oxygen chamber, and you pay how much per session?
2: Usually it's several hundreds of yuan for per session. I guess it's roughly an hour session. Like at the experience center in Beijing, it costs nearly 700 yuan. So that's over $100
1: for an hour.
2: Yes. And if you buy an annual membership, that is nearly 40,000 yuan.
1: Whoa.
2: So it's nearly $6,000. And I guess it's very costly for our ordinary people. It's more for those who have that kind of... I've seen some of the short videos, like... I guess rich people, they are paying like monthly to go to visit these hyperbaric chambers.
1: Sales representatives, they claim that users need to have about 30 sessions before seeing some notable results. They recommend 4 or 5 sessions a week for the best outcome. It's like every weekday. You'd have to go there, right? Medical experts, though, are raising concerns about these exaggerated marketing claims. I mean, when I've heard about these things before, I know pro athletes use these. I know entertainers will sometimes use these, particularly if they... I mentioned Michael Jackson, but there are others as well. If they are... if they're schedule... Like, you imagine a singer on stage, if they're performing a lot... then it's going to have a big toll on their body. So I've heard of them using it. And then I've heard of hospital uses before as well, you know, for medical patients. But are they actually effective? I mean, the experts, Yushin, you said they're kind of raising a red flag and saying maybe not for everyone here.
0: Actually, for medical purposes, they're quite effective and scientifically proven for treating acute carbon monoxide poisoning and some other issues or conditions related to oxygen deficiency.
1: Like scuba divers.
0: Exactly.
1: Right, but that's okay. But what about the anti-aging claims?
0: This is not that, you know, scientifically proved, because a lot of experts and scientists are arguing that this research is limited by small sample sizes and also lack of control groups and potential conflicts of interests, because some of these, you know, report papers and proven to be effective papers are probably also the company of selling these kind of chambers.
1: So that means then that healthy people don't really need... Well, this would be, what would you call it? Oxygen supplementation? Does that mean healthy people don't need any more oxygen in their bodies?
0: Because normally, we do have now some of these smartwatches and their little devices that can test the blood oxygen saturation you are in your body. If you're healthy, the percentage is above 95%. Which means that your body has already the oxygen saturation of 95%.
1: There's literally no more you can put in there.
0: Exactly. So if you're healthy, there's totally no need that you need to put in more oxygen in your body.
2: But I have seen some consumers, they are going there to improve their sleep, improve their anxiety, and relieve fatigue. Yeah, there are some instances. And I guess experts also note that for some of the groups, it can be effective. to improve your sleep or alleviate fatigue. But if you are you want to cure some of the diseases, then it's not working.
1: Or if you want to look like you're 21 years old again, maybe
2: that's not going to happen.
1: Maybe not going to happen. Yeah, I kind of understand why it might help with anxiety, because it would be very calming. Well, I suppose it could be anxiety inducing for some people being inside a pod, but it could also be very calming depending, you know, on what your personal experience with it was, kind of escaping other sounds, outside sounds and other stresses, and just kind of chilling out for a while. I'd like to try one myself.
2: Yes. And I have seen some of the reviews. Some say they can have this experience of your ears pop, like when you are on an airplane or something.
1: Oh,
2: so,
1: really?
2: Yeah.
1: I'm going to wait for it to get cheaper, though, before I try it. All right. That's all we have for Roundtable 4 today for Yushin and Xingye. I'm Steve. Thanks for being with us, and see you next time.
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5: 您现在收听的是中国国际广播电台。
6: Now the news, I'm Zhao Ying. China and Finland have pledged to strengthen cooperation and coordination and to jointly address challenges. The announcement comes following a meeting between Finnish President Alexander Stubb and visiting Chinese Foreign Minister Wang Yi. President Stubb said China brings valuable stability to the world, stressing that the four global initiatives proposed by President Xi Jinping serve as a landmark guidance for the international community. Finland is seeking more high-level exchanges with China, expanded cooperation in green economy, AI, and other emerging sectors. Wang stressed that China will remain a key force for global peace, stability, and development. He also said China stands ready to work with Finland to uphold their future-oriented, new-type cooperative partnership and shared development opportunities. Namibian President Netumbo Nandi-Ndaitwah has kicked off a seven-day state visit to China in Guangzhou. This is her first trip to the country since assuming office. Xu Hua has details.
7: This visit comes as the two countries celebrate the 36th anniversary of the diplomatic ties. China is Namibia's main trading partner. In 2025, bilateral trade reached $1.85 billion, up 35.7% year-on-year. China's foreign ministry said the visit will elevate China-Namibia relations to a new high, contribute to building an all-weather China-Africa community with a shared future for the new era, and support the global south's pursuit of strength through unity.
6: China's Tianwen-2 probe has arrived at its target asteroid and begun scientific exploration. It got to asteroid 2016 HO3 after a 1 billion kilometer journey that lasted approximately 400 days. Tianwen-2 will conduct more detailed investigations of the asteroid's shape, composition, and internal structure. It is China's first asteroid sample return mission. The probe was launched in May last year. Direct flights between Kaohsiung and Ningbo have resumed, marking the latest restoration of cross-strait air services. A manager at the route's operator, Spring Airlines, said demand for the route has been strong, with ticket sales remaining brisk since pre-sales began. Several mainland airlines recently resumed direct flight routes to the Taiwan region, including Taichung-Chengdu and the Taichung-Qingdao line that will start running later this month. Iran has held a procession through Tehran for the funeral of former Supreme Leader Ali Khamenei. Millions of mourners attended the event. Khamenei will be buried in his birthplace, Mashhad. The 86-year-old was killed in an airstrike at the start of U.S. and Israeli attacks in February. The Democratic Republic of the Congo has recorded over 1,500 confirmed Ebola cases, including 506 deaths. Authorities say over 250 patients have recovered. A second Ebola treatment center has opened in North Kivu, one of the three provinces affected by the Ebola outbreak. A senior health official says Uganda has contained the spread of Ebola nearly 2 months after the outbreak was declared following the importation of cases from the Democratic Republic of the Congo. The health ministry's permanent secretary said they got the outbreak under control through the treatment of all imported confirmed cases and those they infected, and tracing and quarantine of contacts and the provision of the required supportive care. Uganda has sent a large team of medical personnel, 2 mobile laboratories, and logistical support to the DRC to support the country's Ebola response. England defeated World Cup co-host Mexico 3-2 to reach the quarterfinals. Elsewhere, Neymar announced his retirement from international duty after Brazil's defeat to Norway. The country's top hitman netted a penalty deep in stoppage time in the 2-1 loss. Erling Haaland scored both goals for Norway and is now tied for the tournament's top scorer at 7 goals. Meanwhile, Cape Verde's squad has returned home to a hero's welcome. Cape Verde exited the World Cup following a 3-2 defeat at the hands of Argentina after extra time. And that's the news. I'm Zhao Ying.

0: 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And what is hyperfinancialization?
1: Welcome to The Bridge, enlightening conversations on world cultures, life, and everything in between. Hey everyone, this is Jason Smith, host of The Bridge podcast from sunny California. 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We love The Bridge.
0: Hey everyone, I'm Jason Smith, originally from sunny California, now living in beautiful Beijing. Joining us today is friend of the show, Dr. Warwick Powell, an Australian adjunct professor, supply chain strategist, and author of a new book, Thermoeconomics in a Time of Monsters, a leading voice on China, geopolitics, and the emerging multipolar economy. Welcome back to The Bridge to China, Dr. Powell.
2: Great to be with you again, Jason.
0: Well, welcome to the show. Your new book, Thermoeconomics in a Time of Monsters, just dropped. Congratulations. For listeners who haven't picked it up yet, what exactly is thermoeconomics? And why did you choose this dramatic title referencing Gramsci's Time of Monsters?
2: Thanks for the question. I'm slowly getting better at explaining the book. I must say, writing this book was probably one of the hardest things that I've done in a long time, because it involves trying to pull together many threads of thoughts and synthesizing them into something that I hope is reasonably coherent and provides readers with food for thought and with a framework perhaps to also understand the deep logics that are working through global economic systems at present, but also from a long historical point of view. The idea of monsters, of course, comes from Gramsci, who talked about the emergence of monsters in the interregnum. And he was referencing the rise of fascism in Europe in the 1930s, 1920s and 1930s. And I guess what I was trying to do with that was to highlight the fact that we are in some ways currently in a period of time where there are a lot of new disruptive forces emerging, both politically and economically, and where, in fact, we're starting to see some monsters emerge, not dissimilar to those that Gramsci was talking about. And I mean by that the emergence of the new right and neo-fascist political organizations globally.
0: And let's talk application in the U.S. financial system, which you refer to as hyperfinancialization. What does it mean that the U.S. financial system is hyper-financialized, and how is that entropic?
2: Great question. So the processes by which the material world, what I call the world of use values, is mobilized and is activated is through the application of injection of liquidity. And the injection of liquidity enables and gives rise to the mobilization of energy in the world. That liquidity firstly comes in the form of what I call money capital, following on from the traditions of classical economics. And money capital is conceived as a claim on future value. Okay, so money in and of itself is actually nothing more than a unit of account and a right to make claims on future value. And that those claims, when exchanged in the future, enable the holder, when they do the exchange, to gain access to some other value form, whether it's a use value, something that they can use in the production and consumption process, or something that I characterize as a form of fictitious capital, which is a kind of exchange value. So we have things like stocks and shares and options contracts and futures contracts, and those sorts of financial instruments are things that money capital can also exchange for, knowing that those other kinds of exchange values can also confer rights upon their holders for future value, whether it's future monetary value, such as a dividend stream or an interest payment if you're a holder of a bond, or of course it could be converted into something of use value, such as an options contract to buy a factory or to buy a consignment of grain or oil or what have you. So these rights are quite conditional. You can exchange them at a certain point in time for something that is quite specific. So money capital can be exchanged for anything. Fictitious capital is conditional. You'll notice that we've already got essentially three circuits at work. We've got a production system, which creates things and ultimately consumes things so that they can create things again. We have a financial circuit that mobilizes those material resources, but we also have the emergence of something called the fictitious capital circuit. And the reason we have that is because the speed at which money capital can be introduced into an economic system is far greater than the speed at which the real world can validate those monetary claims, which means that over a period of time, we have a growing amount of monetary claims on future value, which have to be validated in some way or another. Now, what the system does, and we do this through institutions, is that we either leech money capital or liquidity out of the system temporarily or permanently, temporarily by way of enabling holders to exchange them for something else. So if I've got money, which is the unconditional means of circulation, and I can swap them for things like bonds or stocks or whatever, then for that period of time, that money has been taken out of circulation. The main way, however, that money is taken out of circulation is when loans are repaid or when taxes are paid, okay? So the aim of the circulatory mechanisms, if you will, is to try to bring money circulation back closer to the rhythms and capabilities of the real world to validate them. The other thing we do, of course, is because money is a time-oriented right, we also create these things called fictitious capital, which shifts those rights into conditional forms. But you'll see that, in essence, we're constantly pushing the validation problem away from today. And it's because if we sought to validate in the real world all of the claims that are floating around in the system at one single moment, the real world simply could not do that, and we'd have a massive inflationary problem. So the monetary value of what's available would go through the roof because we can only produce things at a certain rate. And that rate is determined by the availability of stuff in the world, the kind of technologies that we have to get stuff, and of course the speed at which things are circulating, because to make a lot of things, we also need other things coming in, right? So these dynamics basically means that the system is always trying to calibrate so as to not get out of kilter. Now, money, because it works as this time machine, is a way in which the system and the actors in the system seek to manage their exposure to future risks, the probability of the need for something in the future, the amount of things that you might want. The problem, and the reason why hyperfinancialization eventually builds a logic of its own, is that the focus of capitalism in particular becomes oriented towards the accumulation of future abstract rights. So the aim is no longer simply about the accumulation of productive capabilities in the real economy and the production of commodities as a result of that, but the accumulation of money capital or fictitious capital itself. And that develops its own logic. And we know that because we have huge markets for the trading of fictitious capital and finance capital itself. We call them foreign exchange markets, markets for financial derivatives, etc., etc. And as the system seeks to, I guess, cope with the unfolding gap between the substrate of real production systems and the claims that are being created against it, in a sense, can kick the can down the road for a while. And as it kicks the can down the road, it enables people to monetize the dynamics involved. So those who own the rights, those who have more money capital, those who have more fictitious capital, shares and other contracts and other financial derivatives, ultimately can generate more monetary wealth, which is the accumulation and the concentration of claims being made against the real world in the future. That's become America, where the focus of economic activity increasingly becomes monetized and obsessed with the abstractions of fictitious capital rather than with the processes of producing commodities and real things and services in and of themselves. That's where we're at the moment.
3: Oh, yeah.
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0: Well, a couple of questions come to mind. I was listening to Dr. Richard Wolff speak 2 days ago, and he was talking about how all of the countries in the Middle East, Qatar, United Arab Emirates, so forth, are having real problems because they sell oil in dollars, and there are no dollars coming in, and the speed of ships is the speed of a bicycle, and it looks like they're going to have these enormous, you know, they're going to immediately be incurring debts. Dr. Wolf said that because of this, the only way to salvage the U.S. petrodollar was to offer derivatives to these countries so that they would be able to sustain themselves in the near future. I actually didn't really understand what that means. And what are these derivatives, and how would this stave over the petrodollar? And what kind of crisis are they really looking at in terms of the real value of oil not being able to be delivered to countries around the world?
2: Well, you've got to remember these countries also have liabilities that are denominated in US dollars, which is why they're needing US dollars to come in to be able to pay their obligations against those liabilities. They may also be using US dollars to purchase certain other things that will only be available by virtue of US dollars, or indirectly by using US dollars to buy another currency, such as the RMB, which can then be used to settle particular transactions. And so if you are running short on essentially cash flow of a particular unit of account, and you've got obligations coming up, you're going to need to bridge that. And bridging that requires others to be willing to essentially provide you with credit. Now, that credit can take many, many forms. It can take the form of swap lines, which is if you have some other kinds of currencies, we'll provide you with a means by which you can swap them, or other countries that used to take US dollars for particular transactions may say, look, if you've got some other means of payment, we may consider taking those as well. So that's essentially the kinds of dilemmas that countries and companies ultimately face when aspects of this circulation system go out of sync, right? Because the claims that are being made against them, their obligations, don't slow down simply because their inflows have slowed down. And what this runs the risk of doing is that it basically means that the first consequence, if you can't bridge this gap, is ultimately a liquidity problem. I don't have enough circulating amounts in a certain currency to settle my obligations. What then happens? Well, it depends on the terms of your arrangements with the counterparties, but all sorts of things begin to unfold, such as claims being made on securities, if that exists, or an impairment of your balance sheet value, right? So balance sheets have to get adjusted to, in a sense, take into account the fact that these flows are no longer working as they once were. And that can trigger other consequences as well, because there are many financial arrangements that are built on the back of certain assumptions about the state of one's balance sheets. What is your portfolio worth, right? And if your portfolio's notional value declines, that may trigger issues from a

0: lender's point of view, because they're worried that the value of what the security is no longer sufficient to cover the value, the monetary value of the loans. That's the sort of thing that I think Professor Wolf was starting to get at there. And we've seen this, by the way, historically in the Global South, or what was back in the 70s and 80s called the Third World, when Third World debt or Global South debt was a persistent and continues to be a persistent problem. So you'll find that Global South countries export whatever it is that they're exporting, usually some primary resource, and they earn US dollars, typically, historically, but those US dollars are not sufficient for them to purchase the things that they need from the outside world. And so they borrow US dollars to be able to do that and incur US dollar liabilities, not only the principal that they need to repay, but also the interest along the way. And if there is an exchange rate adjustment, which means that what they're selling earns them less, relatively speaking, in US dollar terms, they could be left high and dry with insufficient capacity to meet their obligations. And so the IMF steps in historically and provides various kinds of financial solutions to reboot liquidity. But it does that by lumbering these countries with more borrowings and more interest rates. So we're kicking the can down the road through refinancialization of particular liabilities. And the risk in the end is that if there is a persistent crisis, and these dynamics, by the way, in many regards, lock in the dynamics of crisis by kicking the can down the road, but without fundamentally addressing the structural issues at stake, the country that's borrowed ultimately gets trapped in these debt cycles with the IMF that it cannot escape. And eventually the IMF moves in and says, well, you need to take the bitter pill, the IMF's bitter pill of liberalization, of selling public assets, et cetera, et cetera. So we're seeing similar dynamics emerge in all, you know, of all places now in West Asia, where these sorts of issues were never a problem when the oil flowed.
1: I want to ask you about Trump's plan to increase the military spending to $1.5 trillion, because you also talked about how the real world doesn't meet, you know, there's a dissonance between this hyper-financialization and the actual limits of the material capabilities of the underlying economy in the real, you know, real value. So the United States has a certain amount that it can produce. It has a certain amount of factories, a certain amount of minerals and goods and real assets. But then we're going to spend another $500 billion a year on the military. Does that give us a better military or just more debt?
0: Well, what it actually does is that, put aside the question of debt, it's really just, debt's a funny term. So we'll come back to that in a tick. What it does, though, is that it injects a substantial amount of new liquidity into the system. That liquidity will be specifically targeted to mobilize resources around a certain range of activities, right? Armaments and machine, you know, the so-called defense contractor sector. When it does that, it will bid up the price of resources that it competes with other industries for, raw materials, labor, et cetera, including electricity, oil, and what have you. And as it does that, it actually draws resources away from other sectors towards the military-industrial complex, leaving those other sectors struggling to meet their production obligations, and because of that, also struggling to meet their financial obligations. So it's a way of, in a sense, tilting national resources away from other things and towards a particular industrial sector. Now, this happens quite often historically over time, where we get booms in certain industries and you get a flood of activity being attracted to those booms, whether it's construction booms, whether it's mining booms, oil and gas booms. And as resources get lured, if you will, to these booming sectors where the financialized rewards are very, very high, those other sectors that used to have access to those resources are suddenly struggling. And one of the consequences of this massive boost, we're talking about, you know, going from about $900 billion to $1.5 trillion, right? So it's not chicken feed. It's likely to lead to the drawing of resources away from other things. to the detriment of those other industries and the people who work in them and the enterprises who, of course, operate them and the communities that depend on those resources. But it will also lead to typically rising costs because injecting another 50% financial budget into a sector this quickly does not mean that the productive capacity of those entire supply chains that that sector needs to do what it does will suddenly increase by 50% as well. So when we have a greater amount of money being committed into a particular industrial sector with a limited capacity for the real world to essentially validate those claims, we're going to see higher prices. The consequence is some increase, no doubt, in production. There will be more munitions made. There will be more things that can be turned off quicker, provided that the industrial system has the means to ramp up. But I suspect that in many regards, the first effect will actually just be a more expensive military, but largely a military of a similar scale as it is today in material terms. You'll know, for instance, that over the course of the last 5 weeks, particularly the war against Iran, that the United States has depleted significantly a whole range of its inventory. Its magazine, if you will, has been substantially depleted. Now, the rate of depletion of defensive air defense missiles, as well as guided missiles, for example, has been at a rate far greater than the production system can keep up with. And so, even though more money is being poured into it, it's unlikely that the American military inventory of missiles and stuff is going to suddenly get replenished simply because of it. It won't. So I think they're going to be the dynamics. The downside social consequences, particularly in a United States where unemployment is actually quite low, right? About 4.5% or so. It's not like there's a whole bunch of resource sitting around waiting to be mobilized. The economy is actually working, even at very, very low wages, where we know that many households are suffering. It will need to draw resources away from other things. And when that happens, those other things will suffer.
1: I want to talk about China. So we're just going to talk about your visit to China. You just returned from your book launch in Beijing, from conversations there and your deep knowledge of China. What do Chinese policymakers see as the biggest challenges and opportunities on the horizon? Maybe we could couch this in the 15th five-year plan, if it makes it more convenient.
0: Yeah, look, the 15th five-year plan, is, as we all know, is 2026 to 2030. And there are some centerpiece pieces of all of that. It's obviously a very substantial document. From memory, it's about 160 pages in Chinese and well over 200 pages in English. I'll just pick on a few highlights that that perhaps matter more to the things I'm interested in, but it's not to diminish many of the other aspects of what is a comprehensive national strategic plan. The things that I think are interesting is the elevation of research, development, science, and technology. This really reflects a long-standing commitment that has been in place in China's economic development experience, that the foundation stones to national economic welfare, the living standards of people, the conditions of the cities and the conditions of industry ultimately rely upon the ability to mobilize and develop science and technology to be used to make things. The second part of that is, and more specifically, is the role of energetic renewal. So this idea that China's economic development experience, both historically and oriented towards the future, is actually underpinned by recognition that the energy production and circulation and utilization system must continually become more efficient. And I mean efficient in an energetic sense, which is that for every unit of energy that is collected from nature, the question is how much energy was expended to get it, and how useful is that new energy for downstream use. So again, it's this idea of the energy.

0: energy process as a cycle, bearing in mind the first law of thermodynamics, right? So human societies are harvesting, collecting, storing, and distributing energy to be able to use it for things. And the challenge in functional societies, ones that seek to improve living standards, to create more legacy infrastructure, because legacy infrastructure that lasts a long time is embedded energy, it needs surplus energy to do that, above and beyond the needs of material and biological reproduction. So that's a very interesting piece. And the way that that manifests in practical terms is ongoing commitments in renewable energy developments and applications, expansion of wind farms, solar production systems, ongoing and important developments in energy storage systems, whether it's into second generation sodium ion batteries through to, I mean, first generation sodium ion batteries on the back of second generation lithium ion batteries. And of course, we now have solid state batteries likely to come on stream during the course of 2027, 2028, and materializing in things like EVs. We also have ongoing developments in really cutting-edge frontier technologies, whether they're in clean coal applications or in thorium, those sorts of areas, which are unlikely to suddenly come on stream at the end of this five-year plan period, but they are laying the foundation stones for what China's energy system will look like in 2040 and 2045. And the understanding that the R&D necessary to get technologies to a point where they can scale and then work on how that scales is a 20 to 30 year process. And lastly, and ones that I think are really interesting, is in areas of what I call edge-based energy. The developments in things like triboelectric electric nanogenerators, which is a kind of technology at a nano level that enables the harvesting of ambient energy, right? Which is manifest in things like microsensors, where they can harness the energy simply of the movement that they're in their environment, and that's enough to power them to do what they do. That's a very important application development, because it enables energetic systems to essentially become incredibly efficient, you know, at their point of use. So instead of having to generate electricity, for example, in a big central location and then send it along poles and wires to reach an end destination, there are all of these untethered systems that actually become energetically self-sufficient. I think that that's actually also very important. The last thing that I, well, two other things very quickly, is the communication system, right? The digitalization, if you will. That is a feature of the 15th five-year plan that perhaps isn't spoken so much about, other than in terms of the ongoing developments in robotics and AI, right? But there's a whole bunch of other stuff related to that. And lastly, and certainly not the least, and arguably maybe this is the rounding philosophy that pulls all of this together, is the idea of beautiful China. And beautiful China is not just about making things look nice, though increasingly, of course, there is a real sense of, I think, aesthetic renewal that draws from the rich traditions of Chinese aesthetics over many centuries, a couple of millennia, in fact. But it's this idea of striving to become more synchronized and in step with the dynamics and flows of nature itself. And over the last 10 years, we've seen great strides made in areas like reducing air pollution, reducing water pollution, improving soils. But I think that there is a broader sense of aligning human activities in a way that is more in sync with the flows of nature rather than seeking to always butt its head up against it and simply exploit nature. And that to me is, they're the things that stood out in the 15th five-year plan for me.
1: Yeah, you can actually see a lot of that in reality if you're just meandering about any part of China, how things are, nature is becoming more beautiful.

0: beautiful. And there's been a lot of restorative effort and protecting efforts, wetlands and so forth. Oh, yeah.
1: You're listening to The Bridge.
0: I want to ask, because I was watching you speak with Carl live, and you were talking about the framing lens and how there's kind of a disconnect between how Washington sees the relationship between China and the United States and how China sees the relationship between United States and China. Do you see there being room for coexistence from the framing lens, as you put it, between the United States and China from the Chinese side? And how does that win-win cooperation look from Beijing? And how does it look from an energy and entropy lens?
2: Look, as you say, the perspectives of the policymakers in Beijing and those of Washington about this bilateral relationship are about as different as chalk and cheese. The situation inside the Beltway frames the relationship as one of contest at best, and at worst, really, in terms of adversarial dynamics, to a point where there are some inside the Beltway in the Congress and in the Senate who really view China as an enemy. So it's a hostile force, and you'll see this every day. You know, the committee on the Communist Party of China affairs, etc., really go out of their way to continue to frame this relationship as one of enemies. From China's perspective, China, I think, is seeking to navigate its emergence as a great power, and in doing so, trying to appreciate some realities, right? And how that approach to reality, or these certain kinds of realities, are also reflected through particular Chinese historical experiences and dispositions, arriving at a point of view which basically says there is very little to be gained from committing energy and effort to a bilateral relationship framed by the idea of adversarial dynamics. There is nothing to be gained either way. Because of that, we have to, in a sense, be more innovative, be smarter, be more attuned and responsive to the realities of the world. And those realities command us, Beijing, to find ways of coexisting, to advocate coexistence, that we can't defeat each other even if we wanted to, and so it is fruitless to think in those terms. Now, I think for now, Beijing has had limited traction inside the Beltway insofar as these approaches to international relations are concerned. I also mentioned that Beijing's general disposition is not simply a response to their own analytics of the state of play, but draws also from a Chinese cosmology, which is one that sees the relationships between things as intimately and always connected as parts of a whole. So what happens to one ultimately affects what happens to the other, and that the interests of each constituent component of a system must ultimately be aligned with the interests of the system writ large, because it is that macro system that ultimately shapes the conditions of possibilities for every constituent member of the system. In practical terms, what that really means is that Beijing has a view that the interests and needs and aspirations of the United States and its peoples, together with those of China and its peoples, are actually co-determinant. They can't actually be separated from each other. And as a result, it is imperative at an ontological level, you know, this idea, this is how reality is. And so we can't define our interests separate to acknowledging that you have interests too. Whereas what tends to happen in Western mainstream international relations thinking is that countries are viewed as atoms, as atoms, they develop their own sense of what is in their own national interest. And they pursue those national interests to the extent that they can. And where necessary, they butt up against others. And they seek to impose on others where they can, because that's how you maximize your national interest. China's actually saying, look, peoples and civilizations and societies and countries actually don't exist that way at all. They exist in a state of permanent entanglement. And because they exist in a permanent state of entanglement, you've got to actually start on that basis, which is that we must learn to coexist.
0: You know, when I read a philosophical treatise, oftentimes it's not what I read in that treatise that I find. It's the ideas that I take away from that I can develop from reading that treatise that really matter. And I had so many insights from your discussion just now. I think that the way that you perceive the potential of the relationship between Beijing and DC that you just articulated over the last 4 minutes is going to be the framing of my own thinking for the next year or two as I developed, you know, a new way to articulate that's more easily to be understood by regular people. But okay, I want to talk about the dollar. And I want to talk about the yuan. I want to talk about, you know, where are we in this story? Is de-dollarization accelerating? Is there entropy in the dollar system? What is SIPS and how does it contrast with SWIFT? Are people moving to the RMB or are they moving to a suite of other currencies? What is the likely outcome for the U.S. dollar international trade and treasuries over the next couple of years, in your opinion?
2: Look, I think the world is de-dollarizing, but I think it's important to understand de-dollarization in a particular way. Often, the temptation is to think that the dollar as the preeminent currency, reserve currency globally, is just going to be replaced by something else, right? And the temptation is to think that it will be replaced by another currency. The point about de-dollarization, in my view, is that what we're witnessing is not simply a passing of the baton, you know, from the British pound to the US dollar, for example, or as some people may view it, from the US dollar to the RMB. In fact, that's not what's going on at all. What's happening is what I think is better grasped by the idea of currency multipolarity, that progressively over time, the currencies that will be acceptable at a global level for all sorts of transactions, whether they're trade transactions or investment transactions, will become more diverse. And they become more diverse in part because the economic foundations across the world is actually more evenly spread. One of the reasons why the US dollar emerged in the years after the Second World War as the preeminent currency for trade and investment is because after the Second World War, the US economy itself was really the last man standing from a fundamental productive capacity point of view. So countries all around the world in the West, right, so put aside the Soviet Union, the Soviet bloc, but countries in around the world and connected to the West, open to dealing with the West, and actually had to interact with the United States. And to do that, the US dollar was the means by which this happened. And it was underpinned by the fact that the United States not only was one of the victors in a military sense of the Second World War, but most importantly, as a legacy of where it was and how distant it was from the principal theaters of conflict and destruction, it actually still had all of the factories. And it was American factories that assisted in the reconstruction of Europe and Japan, right? So American factories underpinned the sort of emergence ultimately and dominance of the US dollar. So what's happening in the world over the course of the last 20 to 25 years, the centers of economic production are beginning to become more dissipated. They are spreading out into other parts of the world in a fundamental energetic sense, but also in the distribution of know-how and, you know, and technological sense. And so now we have obviously China as the world's largest trading economy. It is the most significant trading partner for 150 or so countries. And unsurprisingly, as time goes by, more and more transactions related to China will be conducted in the RMB, and they will. That's the sort of tidal logic, if you will. One of the ways of thinking about this, perhaps, and I'll draw on the tidal metaphor, but I'll bring it into the freshwater environment because it sort of makes sense to me a little bit. But I think it works also in an ocean context. Is when you look at a body of water that's flowing in a direction, and you take a cross section of it, you actually have three main parts. You have a part that's literally flowing along the bottom, you know, along the bed. And that part actually flows at a pretty constant rate. It's quite slow, steady and slow. You have a middle part that's actually has a little bit more volatility in it. And then you have this top layer, which we often see standing on the shores of a river, which has all sorts of turbulences, you know, eddies and feedback loop effects and things. But ultimately, the current is actually pulled not by what's happening on the surface, but by what's going on at the bottom of the riverbed. And so what's happening fundamentally in terms of the global financial architecture is that the foundations, all those value flow systems, the production systems and technology distribution of know-how, research and development, et cetera, is becoming more dissipative across more countries that which enables the currencies of those countries to become part of the circulation system. Now, having said all of that, if you turn your mind back, say, 12, 13 years, which is when SIPS first came on. So SIPS is the Chinese equivalent of SWIFT. It's a payment system. SWIFT is actually an interbank messaging system, right? It enables participating banks to send messages to each other because it's actually the messages to each other that gives instructions to the counterparties to make adjustments to ledgers, right? So, but so long as that ecosystem, so long as the SWIFT messaging system was safe, fast, and low cost, if you go back 10, 12 years, you'll see Chinese policymakers literally say, look, provided that it has these properties, we'll keep using this system because it just works. It just does its job. It really is something that isn't of too great a risk other than some foreign exchange volatility, right, which China manages. But if the system becomes less safe, if it becomes more expensive, in other words, it doesn't get cheaper by virtue of new technologies or whatever, and it remains incredibly slow, and we can find quicker ways, cheaper ways, and ultimately safer ways, then we'll start to explore those and develop those. And SIPS emerged in 2014 as a response to that. And over the course of particularly the last 4 or 5 years, and accelerated since the Russia-Ukraine war broke out in Ukraine itself, and all of the sanctions, et cetera, that came on that. Unsurprisingly, a whole bunch of transactions is now being conducted outside of the US dollar system. And the reason that's happened, in part because the Russians were blocked from participating on these systems, right? That's one. But the other thing is that in a sense, is the culmination of what has been obvious now for 20 years. And that is that the ability to control the ledgers, you know, who gets to put pluses on one side and minuses on the other, and who gets to control the messaging about when to add and when to minus and who to add and who to minus and what it's all for, and who ultimately can stop these things from flowing. That has been an issue ever since the United States and the apparatuses, principally its security systems, first began to insist on visibility to Iraqi transactions and ultimately to intervene on Iraqi transactions to freeze them. And that was in the late 2000s. And when that happened, everybody around the world saw what was up until then something that they treated more or less as a benign public good as actually a vector of risk. And SIPS has emerged, the MIR system has emerged, which is the Russian system, because of exactly these reasons. So United States continues to weaponize its payments rails, it's payments technologies, and it's payments related information exchange systems. Well, what do we expect others to do? Others will seek to diversify their exposures, and that's precisely what's happening.

0: simply says it is not the only important and big country to a point where it can behave like an economic hegemon.
1: Well, that makes a lot of sense. It reframes my own thinking again. I want to talk about Australia. I was recently at China International, CICP, China International Consumer Products Expo in Haikou, Hainan, and Canada was there. And I mean, Canada was really there. There were dozens of Canadian companies there making deals with Chinese and other international counterparts. This is an export forum for other countries to export into the Chinese market to access the hundreds of millions of Chinese consumers. I looked around at every venue, every single person that was there, group that was there. Australia was there, but they were barely there. But Australia's primary export partner is China, and Australia enjoys a trade surplus with China. In terms of being a middle power to some extent, like Canada, is Australia likely to start following Canada's, obviously Canada is drifting towards China, and Canadian-Chinese relations are improving dramatically, especially since where they were in 2019, when Canada basically kidnapped the CFO of Huawei. Now we're seeing the complete 180 on Canadian-China relations. Is Australia likely to reevaluate its international relationships?
0: Yeah, it's a multi-dimensional question, Jason. Look, I'll focus on just some of the trade stuff to start with. These import expos are hugely significant events, as you know. You go to them all, I don't. I go to some. And it is interesting to see who's there, but also interesting to see what's there, right? And the Australian representations at these sorts of events have largely revolved around the Australian food and beverages sector, whether it's the red meat industry, which is often well represented, together with the dairy industry and, the Australian wine, lobster stuff. So all of the signature pieces, if you will, tend to make themselves visible at these events. What's missing, I think, is all the other things that potentially could be exported to a market like China. And that's going to be the challenge, is how does an Australian economic system, which actually does have a lot of other things, but many of those other things are undertaken by small and medium enterprises, as opposed to some of these very, very large agricultural and of course mining enterprises. How do these small and medium-sized enterprises make headway? I think that there are some very interesting lessons from sort of niche beverage areas, and I don't mean Australian wine. Australian wine's incredibly well known, but perhaps things like some of the distilled liquors coming out of parts of Australia that have had to, find their way into the China marketplace. The other thing that I think is interesting about this is that sitting on the outside, people often see China as a very, very big place, 1.4 billion people or thereabouts, a very intimidating market in many regards. And yet China really is at least 31 markets. And in fact, I'd argue probably closer to 200 markets insofar as a foreign enterprise is concerned, because the Chinese economy is a diverse economy because the country's diverse. Consumer preferences are a bit different from different parts of the country to others, but importantly also, capacity to spend money varies from big cities to smaller cities and regions. And interestingly, we're also witnessing a kind of an inversion of the traditional patterns of economic development and wealth accumulation in China. The traditional pattern was that the East Coast developed fastest and first, and the West and the center was a little bit laggard, right? That inversion's happening now, where growth rates and household income growth rates and disposable income growth rates are actually faster in third and fourth tier cities and inland and western provinces than they are on the East Coast, right? So actually understanding the very differentiated and variable nature of China and its markets, I think, is going to be very important. Whether or not Australia follows in the footsteps of this ginger rapprochement from a non-economic point of view, perhaps, I think is still work in progress. Obviously, Australia is a long-term post-Second World War

0: or ally of the United States and views that relationship, certainly at an official level, as the cornerstone of Australian national security. Whether or not that particular view continues to be relevant today, let alone in the future, and whether that particular view holds sway across the policy literati, people who think about this stuff, as well as the population at large, I think is now a debatable proposition. 10 years or so ago, it was probably not really up for debate as much, but today it is increasingly up for debate. The instabilities and uncertainties and capricious behaviours of Washington, its whole new approach to its relationships with the world and quote-unquote allies, is causing people inside the Australia's mini blob, if you will, to begin to question some of their assumptions. Not everybody, but some. Australia released a defence, its latest defence strategy, or national security strategy, about a week or so ago. And that strategy really reads like the one that was released 2 years before, but is riddled with confusion as to, you know, what Australia officially, from a governmental point of view, thinks about its relationship with the US, the role of the US in Asia, et cetera, et cetera. I think this particular debate inside Australia is going to take some time to fully unfold, and it will unfold in ways that will partly be conditioned by how Washington and Beijing settles its particular dynamic. I often say that the bilateral relationship between Australia and China is actually a particularly unique one, because it's a bilateral relationship with trilateral characteristics. And that issue of China and Washington and the United States is actually going to play an outsized role ultimately in how Australia eventually settles into this situation. The other thing that's going to happen, I think, is that the situation in Asia writ large is undergoing an incredible amount of transformation economically, as a result of, long-term economically, as a result of China's rise, number one, but also in a more immediate sense, the consequences of the oil shock 2.0 and how that is reshaping the attitudes and perspectives and the need to continue driving down this pathway of risk mitigation against excessive exposure to Middle Eastern oil, and how China plays a role in that, number one. Number two, I think it is radically transforming the structural underpinnings of the Japanese and the Korean economies, and that's going to take time to play out. The third thing it's doing is that the inability of the United States to defend and protect its Middle Eastern bases basically sends a very clear message that it can't do the same in Asia. And without bases in Asia that it can defend, it actually doesn't have an ability ultimately to back up the promises of security. So the United States, by virtue of the fact that the technologies of warfare have changed, the fact that we've had China's rise, the facts of observed experience in the war against Iran and the success of Iran in dealing with the United States in an asymmetric sense, it basically means that American deterrence in Asia is, I think, over. Now, some people will say, hooray, right? In many regards, all these bases in Asia have been a source of instability as much as they've been a source of security for some. The flip side of the hooray moment, if you will, is that it leaves vacuums. And vacuums is a space in which monsters can emerge.
1: Hmm. Wow. Well said. That's a very interesting point. Last quick question. What's the book?
0: Thermoeconomics in a Time of Monsters. 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I chose this time to self-publish.
1: Thank you so much for your time, Dr. Warwick Powell.
0: Been a pleasure.

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2: 您现在收听的是中国国际广播电台。
3: Now the news, I'm Zhao Ying. China and Finland have pledged to strengthen cooperation and coordination and to jointly address challenges. The announcement comes following a meeting between Finnish President Alexander Stubb and visiting Chinese Foreign Minister Wang Yi. President Stubb said China brings valuable stability to the world, stressing that the four global initiatives proposed by President Xi Jinping serve as a landmark guidance for the international community. Finland is seeking more high-level exchanges with China, expanded cooperation in green economy, AI, and other emerging sectors. Wang stressed that China will remain a key force for global peace, stability, and development. He also said China stands ready to work with Finland to uphold their future-oriented new-type cooperative partnership and shared development opportunities. Namibian President Netumbo Nandi-Ndaitwah has kicked off a 7-day state visit to China in Guangzhou. This is her first trip to the country since assuming office. Xu Hua has details.
4: This visit comes as the two countries celebrate the 36th anniversary of the diplomatic ties. China is Namibia's main trading partner. In 2025, bilateral trade reached $1.85 billion, up 35.7% year-on-year. China's foreign ministry said the visit will elevate China-Namibia relations to a new high, contribute to building an all-weather China-Africa community with a shared future for the new era, and support the global South's pursuit of strength through unity.
3: China's Tianwen-2 probe has arrived at its target asteroid and begun scientific exploration. It got to asteroid 2016 HO3 after a 1 billion kilometer journey that lasted approximately 400 days. Tianwen-2 will conduct more detailed investigations of the asteroid's shape, composition, and internal structure. It is China's first asteroid sample return mission. The probe was launched in May last year. Direct flights between Kaohsiung and Ningbo have resumed, marking the latest restoration of cross-strait air services. A manager at the route's operator, Spring Airlines, said demand for the route has been strong, with ticket sales remaining brisk since pre-sales began. Several mainland airlines recently resumed direct flight routes to the Taiwan region, including Taichung-Chengdu and the Taichung-Qingdao line that will start running later this month. Iran has held a procession through Tehran for the funeral of former Supreme Leader Ali Khamenei. Millions of mourners attended the event. Khamenei will be buried in his birthplace, Mashhad. The 86-year-old was killed in an airstrike at the start of U.S. and Israeli attacks in February. The Democratic Republic of the Congo has recorded over 1,500 confirmed Ebola cases, including 506 deaths. Authorities say over 250 patients have recovered. A second Ebola treatment center has opened in North Kivu, one of the three provinces affected by the Ebola outbreak. A senior health official says Uganda has contained the spread of Ebola nearly 2 months after the outbreak was declared following the importation of cases from the Democratic Republic of the Congo. The health ministry's permanent secretary said they got the outbreak under control through the treatment of all imported confirmed cases and those they infected, and tracing and quarantine of contacts and the provision of the required supportive care. Uganda has sent a large team of medical personnel, 2 mobile laboratories, and logistical support to the DRC to support the country's Ebola response. England defeated World Cup co-host Mexico 3-2 to reach the quarterfinals. Elsewhere, Neymar announced his retirement from international duty after Brazil's defeat to Norway. The country's top hitman netted a penalty deep in stoppage time in the 2-1 loss. Erling Haaland scored both goals for Norway and is now tied

for the tournament's top scorer at 7 goals. Meanwhile, Cape Verde's squad has returned home to a hero's welcome. Cape Verde exited the World Cup following a 3-2 defeat at the hands of Argentina after extra time. And that's the news. I'm Zhao Ying.

0: Epic tales of mystery and magic, to accounts of battle and empire, from the verses of ancient poets,
1: 关关雎鸠，在河之洲，
0: to the masterpieces of our times. A Light on Literature brings to life China's literary heritage and a look at the world in a new light.
2: Hi, I'm Huang Rui. On today's A Light on Literature, we continue by presenting the book Tides from the West, a Chinese autobiography written by Chang Mengling. Chang Mengling was a well-respected Chinese educator. He served as the education minister of the Republic of China in the late 1920s, before being appointed president of Peking University in the 1930s. This autobiography reads like a movie script that takes you back to experience what China was like a century ago. Today, Tang Daming narrates chapters 7 and 8 of the book. First, enjoy chapter 7, titled Imperial Civil Examination.
3: Chapter 7, Imperial Civil Examination. Early one morning, as the time for the civil examination drew near, I started for Shaoxing, where the examination was to be held for our district. The luggage man slung his bamboo pole over his shoulder, with my suitcase and bamboo basket roped to one end and bedding outfits balancing the other. I followed on his heels. As my luggage swung out of the college gate, a teacher who happened to see me smiled and wished me good luck. After passing through many granite-paved streets and zigzag narrow Hangzhou alleys, we came to the banks of the Qiantang River. I measured my steps along a gangway of narrow, frail planks a quarter of a mile long, with the tides flowing underneath leading to the waiting ferry boat. The boat was plied by several heavy oars with the occasional help of sails. It glided along in leisurely fashion. As it could only be controlled by heading against the tide, the slow speed was further reduced and it took us 2 hours to cross. None of us imagined then that within some 30 years, a long steel bridge would span the river with trains and cars passing over it. I then took a sedan chair through miles of mulberry groves to a busy trading city where I embarked for Shaoxing, arriving next morning after a night on the boat, which was packed with passengers like sardines. The examination began with roll call at the entrance of the examination hall at about 4 o'clock in the morning. At the entrance to the hall, the prefect sat in stately dignity at a long desk. With a vermilion pen in his hand, he began to call the roll. As he went down the list, a man standing by him called out in long-drawn tones the name of each candidate, who promptly sang out at the top of his voice, "Here, so-and-so, the guarantor." Immediately, the guarantor sang his own name in acknowledgement of the sponsorship. The prefect then glanced about quickly to see if anything was wrong and made a red dot above the name with his vermilion pen. The candidate was then let in. His hat and clothes were searched to see that he carried no notes with him. Anything found written on paper would be confiscated. The candidates moved on in files to their respective seats, which were numbered, each finding his place accordingly. The names on the examination papers were written on detachable slips to be torn off before the papers were handed in. Each paper was also numbered in a sealed corner, which was not opened until the papers were marked and the successful candidate selected, so as to prevent any possible favoritism. Questions were limited to the Confucian

classics, and this was why a candidate must commit to memory all the texts in the classics. This I had done through years of laborious conning in my country school and the Sino-Occidental school in Shaoxing. Questions were shown to the candidates by means of cubic lanterns on the screens of which the questions were written. They were lighted with candles so that the black letters on the wide screens could be seen distinctly at a distance. Bearers raised the lanterns high above their heads and carried them up and down the aisle several times so that none could miss them. About noon, officials went around to check on how far the candidates had gone with their essays and set on each paper a seal at the spot to which the lines had run. At about 4 p.m, cannon began to roar, making the first call for the collection of papers. The gates were flung open, and the band began to play. Candidates who were able to answer the first call handed in their papers and made their way out slowly through the gates with music playing and an anxious crowd waiting. After everyone had made his exit, the gates were closed again. The second call was made about an hour later with the same ceremony. The third or final call was made about 6, with both cannon and band remaining silent. We had about a week or 10 days to wait for the results of the examination. In the interim, there was plenty of time for amusement. Bookstores, large and small, were found everywhere near the examination hall. There were chess stands, temporary restaurants with famous Shaoxing wines and delicious dishes at moderate prices, and traveling theaters where we could go and enjoy ourselves. On the day when the results were to be made public, a large crowd waited anxiously in front of a high, spacious wall opposite the entrance of the examination hall. Cannon and band announced the moment when the list of names, or rather numbers, of the successful candidates was issued. I was pleasantly surprised to find my own number in big black letters among the others in the circle on the enormous oblong paper posted on the wall. To make sure, I rubbed my eyes and looked at it several times. When I was sure they had not deceived me, I elbowed through the packed crowd and hastened back to my lodging house. As I made my way out, I noticed a man with an open umbrella which caught on a railing. When he jerked it off, the umbrella went upward, looking like a giant artichoke, but in his excitement, he kept on running and paid no attention to it. The second session of the examination came within a few days. Everyone who had passed the first had reason to worry, since some would be eliminated. I was lucky in the second trial. The third and final session was merely perfunctory. In addition to an essay, we were supposed to write down from memory a section of the Imperial Instructions in Morals. In reality, each of us had with us a copy of the text, which we were allowed to carry into the examination hall, and which we copied outright. The Imperial Examiner appeared in person to supervise the final examination. His official title, I learned from the inscription on 2 identical pennants about 15 feet long, which streamed in the air from flagpoles standing symmetrically at either side of the entrance. It read, The Imperial Vice Minister of Rites and concurrently Imperial Examiner of Public Instruction for the Province of Zhejiang, etc. Early in the morning, some days later, I was awakened from slumber by the rapid beating of a tom-tom outside my window. It was an official reporter coming to announce the award of the first degree, Fu Sheng, popularly known as Shouzai. The official announcement, which was printed in bold block prints on a piece of red paper about 6 feet by 4, read as follows. His Majesty's Imperial Vice Minister of Rites and concurrently Imperial Examiner of Public Instruction for the Province of Zhejiang, etc., wishes to announce that your honorable person, Jiang Monglin, is awarded the degree of Fu Sheng and entitled to enjoy the privilege of entering the district government school as a government scholar. The district school was an empty Confucian temple with one official in charge who acted as the government teacher, but in fact never taught anyone or anything. One found actually neither school nor teacher,

0: what was called a school was only symbolic. Yet I had to pay the traditional entrance fee of $100, which I paid only partially through bargaining. After the examination, the pendulum of life swung back once again to my new education. In a few days, I went back to Zhejiang College. Back at the college, I plunged at once into studies again and found myself in the midst of algebra, physics, zoology, history, and so on. By way of extracurricular activity, I indulged in reading revolutionary literature and discussed contemporary politics with my fellow students. Imperial examination days and Zhejiang College were worlds apart. I felt as if what had happened had been a dream. After 2 months, it was time for the winter vacation. I was called back home by my father to receive congratulations from relatives and friends upon my success. I was now 19. My close relatives saw a bright future for me. If the feng shui of my ancestral tombs were favorable, I would go right along, passing the 2 remaining examinations, to receive the highest degree to the glory of family, relatives, and above all, my ancestors, whose spirits were in heaven. My second brother had passed his civil examination a few years before me. He was now a student at the Imperial University of Peking, of which I was to be chancellor after some 15 years. Unpredictable chance. An announcement printed on a big piece of red paper like the one I had received in Shaoxing was presented by official reporters to the beating of a tom-tom to my relatives and family friends. On the day of celebration, I dressed in a blue satin gown and wore a red tasseled hat with a silver button on top. Several hundred relatives and friends, including women and children, came to feast for 2 days. The spacious guest hall was decorated with artistic red lanterns and an orchestra played Chinese tunes. The happiest man there was my father, who cherished the hope that someday his son might become a grand minister at His Majesty's Imperial Court. For my part, I was puzzled. I was torn between 2 opposing forces, one pulling toward the old and the other toward the new. "What shall I do? What shall I do?" a voice cried out within me. After 3 weeks, the college reopened for the new session. Once more, I swung back again to my studies in the new learning. I stayed for about half a year, leaving before the summer vacation. All the conflicting ideas as between new and old, constitutional reforms and revolution, buzzing around in this topsy-turvy world of mine, were more than an immature mind could endure. I became restless, and often had a fantasy in which, by a sort of somersault, I rocketed high into the air and then whirled down rapidly to the ground, where I burst to bits and was gone forever. Being born in a family which had a few cases of insanity among my close relatives, I wondered, sometimes, whether I too had inherited a faint streak of instability which might occasionally tip the scale a little in my otherwise well-balanced temperament. I had been told, moreover, by my father and my granduncle, that my ideas and actions during childhood had been quite different from those of the rest of the children. I still remember how my granduncle scolded me one day, remarking that when I grew up, I would become either a wise man or a rascal, to which, not knowing the meaning quite clearly, I secretly replied to myself that I wanted to be a wise man. Was I crazy in this crazy world? At least one problem always remained clear in my mind. How to save China from dismemberment by the foreign powers? Revolutionary ideas were now fast gaining ground in the minds of students throughout the country. As more and more of them joined the movement, the influence of Dr. Sun Yat-sen grew wider and wider. The days of the reigning dynasty were numbered. On my part, I longed for a better and more westernized school, for by this time I could see that the wind blew in the direction of westernization, irrespective of whether China had constitutional reforms or revolution.
1: Welcome to A Light on Literature, a representation of timeless works from Chinese literature. Today's narration by Tang Daming is Tides from the West, a Chinese autobiography written by Chang Mengling.
0: Chapter 8, Westernization. China was now definitely on the track of westernization, whatever her struggles between old and new, between constitutionalism and revolution. The victory of Japan over Tsarist Russia gave further impetus to her reforms along new or western lines. By this time, about 50,000 Chinese students had gathered about Tokyo, a center of the new knowledge. In the meantime, the government had begun a series of reforms. New educational, military, and police systems were adopted, all copied after the Japanese models. Many believed that the Western systems and institutions which had been assimilated by the Japanese and adapted to Japanese life were more suitable to Chinese conditions than purely foreign forms. That is to say, China was to receive Western civilization via Japan. There were others, however, who held that if she must introduce Western civilization for her rejuvenation, why should she not go direct to the West for it? I was one of those who believed in the direct route. In spite of the persuasions of friends studying in Japan, I stuck stubbornly to my belief. I entered Nanyang College with a view to preparing myself for American universities. As all the textbooks on Western subjects were in English, it suited me splendidly. The college had been organized with the advice of Dr. John C. Ferguson, a former American missionary who only recently died in New York, and its preparatory department was run along the lines of an American high school. So it was most convenient as the final step to an American college. There were several American teachers who taught us modern subjects. After 2 years there, I could read English fairly well, although I was still quite deficient in speaking. The language was not taught by phonetic methods, and I found my tongue too stiff to follow. The curriculum was divided into two groups, one of Chinese and the other of Western subjects. I always stood high in both, once winning honors in the two examinations simultaneously. The principal summoned me and paid me high compliments, to my great satisfaction. Spencer's principles of education, consisting of three elements, the intellectual, moral, and physical, had by now been introduced into China. So to make up my moral education, I reviewed some of the Confucian classics and studied the Song and Ming philosophers and biographies of great men in history, both Chinese and Western, with a view to imitating their conduct. I entered selected parts of their sayings and doings in my diary as I came across those that struck me. Then I did some careful thinking about them, tried to act on them, and watched the results, which were also entered into the diary for further examination. It was exciting whenever I discovered that Chinese and Western ideas regarding certain matters were similar or almost identical. When they were, I knew that in acting in accordance with them, I would be guided by a universal truth. When discrepancies occurred, I studied them and tried to find out the reasons for them. In this way, I unconsciously made a comparative study of morals or rules of conduct of East and West. The most important result was that I learned to differentiate essentials from non-essentials and the fundamental from the superficial in moral ideas. Henceforth, I began to be more positive, more definite, more self-confident in steering my life on troubled waters. For moral ideas are the charts by means of which a life of action is directed. I began to see the oneness of East and West and appreciate the dictum of Lu Xiangshan, a Song philosopher, that the sages born of the Eastern Sea will have the same mind and therefore the same reason as the sages of the Western Sea. I also began to see unity in chaos, for I came to realize that essentials are but few, while to know the similarities, differences, or contrasts among them is to clarify each and all of them. It was the buzzing of trifling things that made you dizzy. So I followed the teachings of Mencius and Lu Xiangshan, that in learning we must grasp the essentials and neglect the trifles, and make our own reasoning power the sole arbiter. Thus I began to establish myself on the solid rock of reasoning instead of traditional beliefs. However, reason does not exist in a vacuum. I indulged in too much thinking, which led to nothing but disappointment. But the way to right thinking had to start from thinking itself and learning to think by experience. You cannot teach a person how to think if he does not think at all. My belief here was reinforced in later years in America by reading John Dewey's How We Think, to which I owed much. It is the teaching of the Confucius school that mental culture is the starting point of personal culture, which in turn will serve as the foundation for statecraft. Therefore, in order to save China, save yourself first. While I was still at Nanyang College, the imperial court took a definite step in educational reform by abolishing, in 1905, the age-long system of civil examinations. By this act, the door to the past was closed to the younger generation once and for all. To replace the old, a new educational system was inaugurated, modeled after the Japanese, which in turn had been introduced to Japan from the West. China was now surely on the road to westernization. For some time past, Shanghai had been the center of a fugitive cultural movement in China. Harbored in the international settlement and the French concession, where Chinese jurisdiction reached to only a very limited extent, or so far as international or French authorities might agree, Chinese intellectual and revolutionary leaders made their homes and enjoyed freedom of speech and publication. Here, political fugitives and men of radical thought, or those so considered at the time, gathered to discuss, elucidate, and publish their ideas. For my own part, in addition to my training at Nanyang, I joined in various activities as a junior member, more by way of learning than active participation. On Saturdays and Sundays, I frequented especially Qi Fang, a tea shop on Fuzhou Road, where all the students of Shanghai sipped their tea and indulged in lively discussions. During summer vacation, I took the opportunity of going with a friend to Tokyo, where an exposition was being held. I visited the exposition in Ueno Park dozens of times and was impressed with the industrial development of Japan. In a war museum, where prizes of war were shown, I was very much ashamed to see the Chinese flags, uniforms, and weapons seized in the Sino-Japanese War, and I tried vainly to dodge the eyes that stared at me. In the evening, the park was illuminated with thousands of electric lights, and the happy populace of Tokyo paraded on the grounds with myriad lanterns in their hands, shouting, "Banzai!" They were intoxicated with the victory over Russia 2 years earlier, and still went wild about it. On my part, I stood alone at the top of an imitation hill and watched the parade passing. I was so much moved, the tears rolled down my cheeks. The general impression I had of Japan was very favorable. The whole country was a garden. The people were well-dressed, their cities clean. They were perhaps inwardly conceited, but courteous to strangers. Compulsory education made the general level of the people much higher than in China, and this was perhaps the secret of Japan's becoming a world power. These were the impressions I carried home after a month's stay. Pretty soon, I began to work hard again at the college. The following year, during the summer vacation, I went to Hangzhou to take the Zhejiang Provincial Examination for scholarships to study in America. Having failed, I got a few thousand dollars from my father and prepared to go to California for further study.
1: And that was Chapter 8 of the book, Tides from the West, a Chinese autobiography written by Chang Mengling, read by Tang Daming, and published by the Foreign Language Teaching and Research Press. 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

0: Some say Chinese is one of the most difficult languages in the world, and learning it is almost impossible.
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6: 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So much.
0: Only because you're not learning it in the right way. Why not try Takeaway Chinese, where you can take some Chinese away and experience progress day by day. Takeaway Chinese, we will promise you a difference. 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
7: Hello, welcome to Takeaway Chinese. I'm your host today, Fei Fei, and joining me in the studio is Steve Hatherley.
8: We are here to do a job.
7: Interview, Steve.
8: I'm going to ask
7: you a few questions about your past positions. How did you find your first job?
8: My first job was in elementary school. I delivered newspapers.
7: Oh, how old was you?
8: Grade 5. So 12? Is that 12 years old?
7: Yeah.
8: I had to deliver the morning papers, and then I had to deliver the papers after school. And that was tough because in summertime was okay, but in the wintertime to wake up, you know, before school, 5 a.m., 6 a.m. to deliver newspapers is kind of tough in a Canadian winter. Then in high school, I only had summer jobs in middle school. I raked blueberries one summer. That stood out in my memory because it was so difficult. Then in high school, I worked at a shopping mall. I worked at a kind of a sports store. They sold like hats and some sporting equipment and sneakers and stuff like that. Then in university, I was a security guard.
7: You were a security guard?
8: Nobody believes that.
7: That's a cool job.
8: Whenever I tell my work story, people always believe the newspaper part. They believe the sports stores part, but they never believe the security guard
7: part.
8: And
7: also in the university, I mean, there's something else.
8: No, it was ridiculous. So I did that. And then after my university was finished, then I worked for a beer company. And then after that, I moved to Korea. I was an English teacher, and then I got into broadcasting. And that was 25 years ago, and I've been in broadcasting ever since.
7: And that was quite an experience. But what did you study in college?
8: Well, I was an economics major first, and then I switched to English literature after my second year.
7: So we find about 10% of related relation between what you studied in college and what you did.
8: Yeah, all throughout. But yeah, it's funny, the path, you know, your jobs that I think when you're a young person, and I'm going to ask you all these questions next. I think when you're a young person, the point of a job is not the job itself. The point of the job is to get out there in the real world, learn some sense of money responsibility, some sense of work responsibility. And I think that's why my parents wanted me to do something in elementary school. You know, my dad helped me deliver the papers. So it wasn't like a career thing when I was in the fifth grade, but they just wanted to get me out there and get me some experience.
7: And also it's some sort of a responsibility.
8: Yeah,
7: anyway,
8: yeah.
7: You need to get it done.
8: Yes, exactly. It was something that needed to be completed each and every day. Yeah. How about for you? When was your first job?
7: I sadly don't have a lot of experiences when it comes to the types of jobs I've done before. I've worked in a bakery before, and that was quite an experience because
8: that sounds amazing.
7: It sounds amazing, yeah, because we get to take free bakery back home at the end of the day. You know, otherwise they're gonna throw them anyway. But it's sort of a combination of a cashier, customer services, and also, you know, you need to learn some basic knowledge about bakeries. You know, when some people ask for your advice or for your opinions about, you know, what kind of bread tastes good from your store, at least I need to know what I can tell the customer. But also sometimes there needs also some to the emotional sort of communication you need to do, especially with the regulars. And they want to chat with you about their day, even though, for example, on my first, I can't really remember, it was either the first day or the first week, a lady came to me and want to chat with me about her day, about some of her chores around the house.
8: No.
7: I was like, I was... I, I, what do you want?
8: That's part of the customer service.
7: Yeah. If you work in, it's a very small community. If you want to, you know, create and maintain your customer base, is something you also need to do.
8: How do you say job in Chinese, by the way?
7: It's 工作.
8: 工作.
7: And when it comes to job hunting, which is the season of job hunting for many, many graduates around the world, it's 找工作.
8: 找工作.
7: Yeah, 找 meaning hunting, looking for.
8: Looking for.
7: Yeah, 找工作. And a few processes that you need to go through when you are in job hunting, when you are 找工作, you first of all need to get your resume ready.
8: Sure.
7: That's 简历.
8: 简历, resume is 简历.
7: Yes, and then you'll need to apply to different positions. That is 申请.
8: 申请.
7: 申请, that means apply.
8: To apply for a job. To apply for a job specifically, or can you use that about university too?
7: As well, yes. Basically any type of applications. 申请. And then after applications, you need to go rounds of job interviews, and which is called 面试.
8: 面试.
7: 面试 meaning you are conducting a face-to-face interview.
8: Okay.
7: Sort of a test.
8: How did you go... And then you went from the working in the bakery to working in broadcasting?
7: Yeah. Well, the bakery is more of a part-time job when I was a student studying translation and linguistics college.
8: Right out of university, you got into broadcasting.
7: Yeah.
8: Wow.
7: Not exactly broadcasting. I've worked mostly in journalism before. Worked as a correspondent in another country. I've
8: cool. Where?
7: Australia.
8: Was that Australia?
7: Yeah, I was in Australia. And sometimes, so that was when I get to do bilingual sort of reporting. I got to report in both Chinese and English.
8: Oh, fun.
7: And I sort of need to switch between the two languages. And sometimes I need to check very carefully about the words, the vocabulary that I use in case, you know, I sound stupid.
8: Sure.
7: By using the wrong words. And that is basically how, working as a correspondent in journal. And then eventually leads me to this position in broadcasting, which is really, really fun as well.
8: Very cool.
7: Yeah. And that is some of the, I think we've been through some of the vocabulary, some of the words and expressions that we need for children that are going through job hunting. We went through 找工作, find a job, and 简历, resume, 申请, apply, 面试, job interviews. And I think that is another very interesting part is the differences between 工作, which is job, versus 职业, which is profession in English.
8: Oh, job and profession are different things.
7: Are different things in Chinese. It can be sometimes confusing for language learners. For instance, when it comes to 职业, it means your profession, your career. But in some sentences, 工作 meaning the job that you are doing, your work, for instance, today, is 工作. But sometimes, for instance, in daily conversations, you get asked this question, 你做什么工作的?
8: 你做什么工作? 工作.
7: What kind of job do you do?
8: What do you do?
7: Yeah, but 工作 is different from 职业, which is profession, career, you know, who you are.
8: Uh-huh.
7: So when you are asked this question, what kind of job do you do? 你做什么工作的? You can't really reply with 我的工作是主持人. That would be wrong in Chinese.
8: So you'd have to use the very specific... Well, I guess it's the same in English as well.
7: Mm-hmm. What do you do as work?
8: Yeah, what do you do for work?
7: What do you do for work?
8: Yeah, and we don't usually use the word profession when we're talking about ourselves.
7: But in Chinese, sometimes in more formal settings, 职业, your profession, your career, can be used. For example, 我的职业是主持人. My profession is an anchor or a host. And when it comes to 职业, I think very interestingly, we've heard a lot of new 职业, new professions right now in the world. Number one is sleep health manager, 睡眠健康管理师, or sleep health management specialist.
8: What do they do?
7: That's a very interesting occupation, sort of combines both healthcare and wellness industry. Basically, this specialist they assess your sleep patterns, you know, your sleep habits, whether you suffer from symptom of insomnia, if you, what is the level of your sleep quality, and then keep sort of collect and monitor this kind of data. And then they analyze this data, and then they create your personalized sleep improvement plans. You know, they design your sleep schedule.
8: It's like a sleep trainer.
7: Almost.
8: Personal trainer for nighttime.
7: Yeah, apparently a lot of people are having sleep-related issues these days.
8: Is that new?
7: Yeah, it's a new occupation.
8: No, actually. I mean, people having sleep-related issues, is that new?
7: I don't think that's new, isn't it?
8: Yeah, just having a profession where they can help you with that is the new part.
7: Yeah, but they're not exactly doctors. And they can't, for instance, give you any prescription medication, but they are more focused on the wellness, on your behavior, on your lifestyle. I guess that's one of the major factors that are affecting a lot of people's sleep patterns. It's not really about related to any sort of diseases or illnesses most of the time.
8: Sure.
7: It's mostly related to your stress levels, what you eat in the day, what kind of encounters you will have in the day that could affect your sleep patterns. And that is sleep health management specialist, 睡眠健康管理师. That is such a cool job.
8: I don't even know what you studied to get that job.
7: Well, I think you need, first of all, possibly you need to study, you have some sort of medicine background.
8: I would think so. Yeah, you'd have to know how the brain works, mm-hmm. things like that.
7: But then probably you need to have some sort of counseling skills, because you need to get what you want. Because when it comes to communicating, some people can be not very direct in telling you what they need, what they go through, and what they really want. And you need some counseling skills to get those tea out of their mouth.
8: Mm.
7: And that some of the skills possibly required for this sleep health management specialist.
8: What was the most fun part about being a correspondent in Australia?
7: That is another question out of very out of blue.
8: Oh, I usually don't stay to scripts very well.
7: That's true. So unlike, I think, managing other people's sleep is also very exciting. But when it comes to being a correspondent in Australia, I think a main very interesting part is to getting to know people from another culture.
8: Mm.
7: Especially for people from Australia, they can be more relaxed. And I think I had this very interesting conversation with another correspondent. She was based in Washington, D.C. at the time. And we were talking about what time do usually those sort of events we need to go to report on happen.
8: Mm.
7: In America, that mostly happen in the morning, 8 in the morning, 9 in the morning. That's very normal, almost similar to here in China. But for Australians, everything happened in the afternoon.
8: Oh, really?
7: After 3 p.m.
8: Oh, interesting.
7: So I never need to get up early.
8: Oh, they don't do much in the morning in terms of big events.
7: Yeah, and when it comes to, you know, if these events have some sort of a socializing functions as well, they will serve you with some snacks, like small cold sandwiches, wine, coffee, so on and so forth. And that American correspondent was like, that doesn't sound like a serious work that you need to go to. I'm like, yeah, it's basically
8: a social function.
7: Yeah, social function as well. And that's how relaxed Australians can be.
8: Mm.
7: And I think that when coming back to China, I also experienced a reversed culture shock when reporting on similar events. I was like, where are all the sandwiches?
8: where's the coffee and the snacks?
7: Why was it 8 in the morning?
8: Oh, that's funny.
7: Yeah, so it's another 文化冲击, culture shock.
8: What are some other new professions that stood out to you?
7: I think very interesting is 机器人测试员, robot tester.
8: Robot tester.
7: Because 机器人 robot is so hot these days. Everybody's talking about it. And when it comes to robots, apparently we need different skills from different positions to work around the ecosystem surrounding robotics, surrounding 机器人. And when it comes to 测试员, tester, I think that's pretty obvious that this kind of position are testing what exactly can these robots do, whether they can function properly, for instance. And right now, I think we're also talking about robots working alongside with one another.
8: Yes, and also alongside humans, too.
7: Yeah. And they also need some sort of a testing and coordination happening. And this sort of 测试员 robot testers can be very helpful working around robots. Currently, we have jobs actually working around this robot.
8: But I think working in that field, regardless of how you're working in that field, AI and robotics, I think it would be a fascinating thing to do because that is the most advanced part of our society at this time.
7: And imagine what would happen, I don't know, maybe in 10 years' time, maybe robots can actually do exactly what some of us are doing right now.
8: Mm.
7: And this can pose to another big question when it comes to, you know, what kind of skills or what kind of profession that humans can get involved into the future, you know, the 职业, the career direction that you go to. And I think that's why we currently for these young graduates that are just coming out of their universities are needing a lot of support from us. Because I think it can be a very confusing time to look at when you are seeing robots are doing a lot of jobs that humans can do and they are sometimes can do better.
8: Mm-hmm.
7: And you wouldn't stop asking yourself, well, what does that mean for me?
8: Yeah. How do I fit into this plan?
7: Yeah. What kind of skills do I need to equip myself with to adapt to that new future with a lot of robots living or working alongside me? And that's why we are having a lot of, for instance, career consultancy, career services, 就业指导 for young students out there.
8: 就业指导.
7: Yeah, there's basically career counseling, which is not a new thing, isn't it? I think a lot of universities, both here in China and elsewhere in the world, are offering to students. But in the past, it's more like it's not as essential, I think, as today. For example, a student in English literature, how do you navigate yourself in the future where robots and AI can do exactly what you did, for example, in translation, in analyzing a certain piece of artwork in the field?
8: Yeah, I mean, I've read, I don't know, but I've read that companies now are more interested in skills than degrees. How do you say just skill in Chinese?
7: 能力.
8: 技能.
7: Yeah, I think it depends. 技能. And 能力 can both mean skills.
8: 能力.
7: Yeah.
8: So I think companies are looking for skills now.
7: But not degrees, not 学位.
8: 学位.
7: Or degrees, 学位.
8: 学位.
7: Mm-hmm.
8: Well, maybe alongside degrees, or I don't know what the balance is there, what the ratio is there, but I've been seeing a lot of headlines and a lot of stories saying that companies are now interested in what you can actually

0: establish that connection with another human being through a camera or through a microphone. And there are lots of examples of great broadcasters in history who have built a trusted relationship mm-hmm. with their audience. And I think that's something that you can't learn in a classroom. There's no textbook chapter on how to do that. You just kind of figure it out through your experience, through maybe some mistakes along the way as well. But yeah, for that specific question, I think experience helps a lot.
1: I think I can agree with you on this part when it comes to relate to other people's feelings and emotions and understanding other people. I think in Chinese, we can call that 共情. Yeah, putting yourself in other people's shoes, understanding their emotions and their feelings. You don't have to agree 100% with them, but you need to understand why they're having this reaction. And then you can, you know, start your next chapter on communication.
0: So 共情 yeah. means
1: relating to other people.
0: Relating to others.
1: Yeah, yeah. And that very funny is that when we are living in a world that is so technological advanced, being able to build a relationship with another human seems more important than ever.
0: Yeah.
1: Right?
0: Yeah.
1: Imagine when we don't have smartphones, we don't have AI to help us answer our questions. We don't necessarily emphasize a lot when it comes to people-to-people communication. But these days, I think these are the essential skills, essential 技能, that any young people, any robots can't take that away from us.
0: And those are soft skills. How do you say soft skills? It would be like something 能力.
1: Soft skills. Well, I don't think. What do you mean by soft skills?
0: Well, I mean like the ability to relate to others or get along with others. I guess it would be like the software as opposed to the hardware.
1: Well, when it comes to soft, you can say, you know, refer it in Chinese as 软.
0: 软.
1: But when it comes to these soft skills that we just talked about, I think it's more related to 情商.
0: 情商.
1: Yeah, to have that ability, those skills to socialize, to communicate with other people.
0: Yes, yes, yes.
1: Or 沟通, communication.
0: 沟通
1: is also very important. I think especially after working in today's position for over 10 years now, for me at least, communication is so much more important than I first, you know, expected when I first joined, you know, this profession.
0: Why? What changed?
1: In the past, I think, working as a journalist or a correspondent, how to tell a story, either in writing or in audio or in video, I think is more important than any other skills required in this field.
0: Mm.
1: But then I realized, how do I get to know what is the actual story?
0: Hmm.
1: It doesn't happen a lot of times is that not every person, not every interviewee will tell you directly 100% the story behind.
0: Yes, some interviews are fantastic and others are like pulling teeth.
1: Yeah, yeah. And you need, I think in today's English world would be, you need to get the tea out there, out of their mouth.
0: Yes, yes, yes.
1: And how to get the tea, the details that can really strike your audience, that requires your, you know, the communication skills of that correspondent or that journalist. And then when it comes to within the same workplace with our coworkers, how to communicate with them to get us on the same page so that we're working in one direction is also very, very important, more important than how to write a story.
0: The bigger the office or the bigger the team, the more challenging that is because you have a number of different personalities, you have a number of different backgrounds, a number of different wants mm-hmm. and needs and expectations. It's different for every person. I always looked at sports managers with a lot of admiration because if you, let's say you're a manager of a soccer team or a baseball team, well, you have all those baseball players, but they're not robots. They all have different personalities. They all have different egos. They all have different ways of being motivated. Some might better respond to a strict manager. Others might better respond to a loving manager. So you have to adjust that from person to person to person to person. Just exhausting.
1: It can be.

0: And it's like you have to put on different masks for different people.
1: Yes, exactly.
0: And that's what socializing skills is really about.
1: Those are the soft skills, yes.
0: Yeah, and that's, in Chinese, we can call that 社交技能.
1: 社交技能.
0: Yeah, that's socializing skills.
1: Mm.
0: But in a traditional Chinese idiom, we can also call them 八面玲珑.
1: 八面玲珑.
0: Yes, it's a word to describe people that can put on different masks for targeting different audience, targeting different people.
1: It's the type of, that's a positive idiom, right? That's not meant.
0: It can be a neutral word.
1: Mm.
0: It depending on the context. It depends on the context, and 八面玲珑 can have both positive or negative meanings.
1: In a positive way, 八面玲珑 would be what we just talked about, the ability to deal with different types of people.
0: Yeah.
1: What would the negative be? Like two-faced?
0: Almost. Mm. Like he's saying different version of stories to different people, and you never get to know what is the true self of that person.
1: I see. Yeah.
0: So the ups and downs of having really good social skills. 社交技能.
1: I think social skills are important in a job interview too.
0: How
1: do you say job interview?
0: 面试. Yeah, I learned my lesson through countless of job interviews.
1: Oh, did you have a lot of job interviews?
0: Yeah, I think I went through many. And in the first couple of 面试 job interviews, I failed tremendously because I don't have that social skill.
1: Oh.
0: I don't know how to present myself. I'm being too honest, if you understand what I mean. Because you know, in job interviews, sometimes they'll ask you questions, but they're not looking for your 100% honest answer, right? They're just looking for whether you have the ability to adjust to different situations. I think one of the most challenging questions I get asked is, if you've done something wrong in your work, how would you respond to that situation?
1: Okay.
0: I'm like, of course, I would admit I was wrong if I'm really on the wrong side of things.
1: Mm.
0: And apparently that's not what the HR person is looking for.
1: What did they want to hear?
0: Till this day, I'm not really 100%, but I think the more diplomatic way to answer that question would be, don't give a full yes or no answer. Just work around that question a little bit. What would you do if you did something wrong in your job?
1: Oh, so maybe you would say, it depends what I did wrong.
0: Yeah, or what kind of consequences come out of that?
1: Yes, what kind of mistake did I make? With whom did I make
0: mistake? I need contact. You can't just say, yeah, I'll admit I did something wrong.
1: Yeah.
0: That's not really smart way.
1: Do you still have that person's number? Maybe you can just call them up and say, I got the answer now.
0: It's too late, sorry.
1: They would say, like, who is this?
0: But yeah, there are a lot of skills, a lot of interesting tips I think our audience can keep an eye out on. Just don't be 100% yourself in job interviews. That's for sure. And that brings us to the end of today's Takeaway Chinese. I'm Feifei, and thanks, Steve, for joining the show today. Bye-bye.
1: See you.
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6: 您现在收听的是中国国际广播电台。
7: Now the news. I'm Shane Bigham. Chinese President Xi Jinping and Montenegrin President Yakov Miladinovic have exchanged congratulations on the 20th anniversary of diplomatic ties. They call for carrying forward the traditional friendship and expanding cooperation to elevate ties to a new level. A severe breach has occurred at a reservoir in the Guangxi region in South China, prompting an immediate escalation of the emergency response. Nanning raised its emergency response for flood control to the top level. The reservoir in Hangzhou reported the dam breach on Monday morning. Local authorities have launched rescue and relief operations. Evacuation of affected residents is underway. Since Saturday, most parts of the city have been hit by torrential rains, with some areas experiencing extraordinary downpours. Typhoon Maysak has brought continuous heavy rain to Guangxi, causing severe flooding in some areas, and heavy rains expected to continue through Wednesday. The Chinese Navy has test-launched a strategic missile by submarine. The PLA Navy said the missile, carrying a dummy warhead, landed precisely within the designated waters of the Pacific Ocean. It said the test was a routine arrangement of its annual training. China and Russia have launched the Joint Sea-2026 exercise at a military port in Qingdao. The two navies conducted exercises in command and tactical coordination. The participating warships will conduct drills on joint reconnaissance, as well as air and missile defense. China and Finland have pledged to strengthen cooperation to jointly address challenges. The announcement follows a meeting between Finnish President Alexander Stubb and visiting Chinese Foreign Minister Wang Yi. President Stubb said China brings valuable stability to the world, stressing that the four global initiatives proposed by President Xi Jinping serve as landmark guidance for the international community. Finland is seeking more high-level exchanges with China, expanded collaboration in the green economy, AI, and other emerging sectors. Wang stressed that China will remain a key force for global peace and stability and development. He also said China stands ready to work with Finland to uphold their future-oriented partnership and share development opportunities. Evangelos Sipsis has more.
8: On Sunday, Wang Yi met with his counterpart, Elina Valtonen, the Finnish foreign minister, where they discussed numerous of topics from trade to investment, better bilateral ties between China and Finland, and a hope that Finland can also play a significant role in when it comes to building more ties between China and the European Union. But also from the Finnish side, it really showed here that they want to continue this dialogue, this stable and pragmatic dialogue between the two sides, between Beijing and Helsinki. President of Finland had visited China over a year ago, and the prime minister just visited China earlier this year. It really shows that the both sides want to keep this communication between the two sides open.
7: China's Tianwen-2 probe has arrived at the target asteroid and begun scientific exploration. It got to asteroid 2016 H03 after a 1 billion kilometer journey that lasted approximately 400 days. Tianwen-2 will conduct more detailed investigation of the asteroid's shape, composition, and internal structure. It's China's first asteroid sample return mission. The probe was launched in May of last year. Iran held a funeral procession through Tehran for Supreme Leader Ali Khamenei. Millions of mourners attended the event. Khamenei will be buried in his birthplace, Mashhad. The 86-year-old was killed in an airstrike at the start of the U.S. and Israeli attacks in February. The Democratic Republic of the Congo has recorded over 1,500 confirmed Ebola cases, including 506 deaths. Authorities say over 250 patients have recovered. A second Ebola treatment center is opened in North Kivu, one of the three provinces affected by the Ebola outbreak. A senior health official says Uganda's contained the spread of Ebola nearly 2 months after the outbreak started following the importation of cases from the Democratic Republic of the Congo. The health ministry's permanent secretary said they got the outbreak under control through the treatment of all imported confirmed cases and those they infected, the tracing and quarantine of contacts, and the provision of the required supportive care. Uganda sent a large team of medical personnel, two mobile laboratories, and logistical support to the DRC to support the country's Ebola response. England defeated World Cup co-host Mexico 3-2 to reach the quarterfinals. Elsewhere, Neymar announced his retirement from international duty after Brazil's loss to Norway. The country's top scorer netted a penalty deep in stoppage time in a 2-1 loss. Erling Haaland scored both goals for Norway and is now tied for the tournament's lead with 7 goals. And that's the news. I'm Shane Bigham.
9: Discussion keeps the world turning.
5: This is Roundtable.
1: Beijing and Shanghai are rewriting the rules of aging, and not with vague policies either, but with care networks built into neighborhoods, hospitals, and daily life. The changes are real, too. New service models on the ground, and for the first time, a national certification turning elder care into a recognized profession. We'll learn all about that today. And then, meetings were supposed to help us work better together, but instead, they have become one of the biggest obstacles to getting anything done. Employees are drained, managers are overwhelmed, and yet the invites to those meetings keep coming and coming. Is this the sheer number that is killing productivity, or have we simply lost sight of what a good meeting is supposed to look like? Coming to you live from our studios in Beijing, this is Roundtable. I'm Steve Hatherley. Thanks for being with us today. And for the show, I'm with Yushen and Xingyu. First up, China's major cities are entering a new phase of aging, where the challenge is no longer about expanding coverage, but about redesigning how care is actually delivered. In both Beijing and Shanghai, recently rolled out elder care solutions are beginning to take shape not as abstract frameworks, but as visible service systems embedded into neighborhoods, hospitals, and daily urban life. Alongside new service models, a new layer of professionalization is also emerging, including the formal introduction of what is called the Elderly Care Service Professional, a nationally recognized qualification designed to structure and upgrade China's elder care workforce. Xingyu and Yushen, good afternoon. Good to see you both. Yushen, let's start with a little background on, before we get to the policy changes and the new education that's available, let's find out maybe why it's a necessary move.
8: Yeah, actually, China's elderly care industry is quite, I think, popular in recent years, but also it's under growing pressure as the country's population ages rapidly. And today, more than 320 million people in China are over the age of 60. And the number is expected to exceed 400 million by around 2035. And as demand for long-term care continues to rise, this sector faces a serious shortage of qualified professionals and also specialists. And beyond the lack of workers, and there is also a growing need for more specialized services, including rehabilitation, dementia care, and also care planning. So skills that many frontline caregivers are not trained to provide. Because now maybe we have still a certain amount of frontline caregivers. And so all of these kind of challenges and build a more professional workforce is kind of urgent or is in need.
1: It's kind of an,
8: China.
1: Kind of an upgrade to the entire industry then.
8: Yes.
1: All right, we'll talk about Shanghai and Beijing a little bit later on, but let's talk about the new role, elderly care service professional.
10: Yeah, actually the new role was created in 2025, so that's last year. And we are all very familiar with caregivers in the elderly care industry. But now, compared to caregivers, elderly care service professional, they're more like all-round experts. They have knowledge in medicine, rehabilitation, psychology, and nutrition. So they're not just the frontline caregivers. They are more like care managers.
1: The overseers,
10: yes. And the latest is that in June, the Ministry of Civil Affairs and the Ministry of Human Resources and Social Security introduced this national qualification system for elderly care service professionals.
1: So there was a gap that existed before now?
10: So before the regulation, there were no senior care-related positions in the National Vocational Qualification Catalog. And that catalog is China's official list of jobs that either require a government license, like teachers and doctors or lawyers, you need a certificate, or have optional skill certificates like translators or IT techs. But in the past, there were no senior care related jobs entered in this catalog. And now And now we have an elderly care service professional joining in this directory. And China has established a more professional status for this industry.
1: Mm. So it's not like the job of senior caregiver didn't exist before.
10: Yeah.
1: Is that you couldn't get this nationally standardized certificate as you would for

0: IT or translation or other jobs that you mentioned. But now with this change, you will be able to do that. You will be able to get that.
1: Mm. It's more like we used to have more practitioners and people who are get their hands on or they're actually doing these kind of things in this area. And this National Vocational Qualification Catalog is kind of managed by the Ministry of Human Resources and also Social Security, and it is updated periodically.
0: Mm.
1: And that's why there are, I think we have a lot of discussions or topics on, okay, we have newly added job occupations now in this catalog. And now the current version is the 2021 edition, and this kind of catalog serves as the authoritative reference to ensure that only qualifications within it are officially recognized by the state.
0: So what about the people who were working in the industry before? It's not that they were completely unqualified to do so.
1: Mm-hmm. Yeah, this kind of elderly care service specialists or professionals, they are adding to this new catalog for the first time. But unlike the existing caregivers certificate, which focuses on hands-on care, and the new credential trains professionals in care planning and also assessment and service management. They do not replace each other. But in fact, having prior nursing experience can be an advantage for obtaining, you know, the new qualification. And this reform is designed to build a kind of better talent pipeline and enhance the professionalism and standardization of the whole elderly care service industry.
0: So the existing certificates like senior caregiver or long-term caregiver or whatever the certificate says, those belong to a vocational skills system. So it's not related really to what's being offered now.
2: So they are actually two different systems. I think in the past, when we talk about caregivers, they have received training from a certain like elderly care institutions or organizations, and then they start work. And then before that time, there was no certificate. It's just training, and you receive training, and you can start working.
0: Mm-hmm.
2: But now we have sort of for these hands-on workers or frontline workers, you have to achieve a certain kind of certificate to actually get things done. But for now, this new system is for another profession, is the elderly care service professional.
0: Understood.
2: And a new system is for them. So the two systems are not contradictory.
0: They're going to run parallel.
2: Yeah, running parallel,
0: to,
2: yes.
0: To each other. Mm. Very good. Okay, so what types of things are required of the position then? What are they exactly responsible for if we look at some specific details?
1: They have to kind of, you know, learn through different curriculum, and there are some areas they need to learn. Theoretical knowledge is one thing, like including care assessment, care planning, risk management, relevant laws, and also regulations, aging-friendly environments, and ethics. And also they need to grasp the practical management skills, such as developing personalized care plans, overseeing service quality, coordinating healthcare and community resources, and also training other care workers.
0: It's a lot.
1: Yes. So these kind of things are like, it's more of a management position, I feel.
0: Mm-hmm.
1: So programs typically combine classroom learning, hands-on practice, and supervised field work with a total of around 120 to 200 hours of training, depending on the qualification level.
0: So when they get into this field, then there's a career ladder. Is this something where you start at the bottom and are able to progress, or is there just one certificate available for the one kind of job title that we talked about?
1: Mm.
2: Yeah, for these elderly care service professionals, the new system offers three levels: junior, intermediate, and senior. It's just like if you're a teacher. So
1: yes.
2: When you first become a teacher, then you are like an entry-level teacher.
0: Mm.
2: But then after like several years of work experience, and you can become an intermediate teacher.
1: And you need to kind of publish some thesis.
2: Yeah, some journals maybe.
1: Yeah.
2: Yes. And then
1: to be qualified as a more, you know, senior teacher or something like that.
2: Yeah, so for this profession too, junior and intermediate levels, they will have this unified national exam with standardized question and schedules. And if you pass this exam, you'll be given this, let's say, junior or intermediate certificate.
0: Whichever one you study for.
2: Yes.
0: Yeah,
2: and
0: whichever
2: then
0: test you take, sure.
2: You can be hired to a certain organization. You can start working. And after several years of working, you can apply for the next level. And that is essential because the level is strictly tied to your pay. Mm. So the higher level means the higher pay you can get.
0: Mm-hmm. And that's good for motivation for your career. If you're interested in advancements, those are available to you. Talking about experience, Yushin, I think you mentioned it already. You have to have a certain amount of real job experience. Is that something that you get during a program, or is that something that you need to enter into the program?
1: Yeah, there are some basic or fundamental demand or needs or requirements that you need to meet, right? And this kind of qualification places a heavy emphasis on practical experience to ensure that it doesn't become just a piece of paper, because it needs to make sure that you are really capable of not only these practical exercises, but also some theoretical management issues that you can handle. So there are relevant degrees that you can have. Even graduates with a bachelor's degree in senior care management must also have 3 years of frontline work experience before they can sit for the intermediate level exam.
0: Oh, wow. So maybe for the junior level, for the entry level, maybe that's not required, but to get to the next level, the intermediate, you have to have three years of experience within the field. That's really good. It's a lot, right? 3 years of experience is a lot, but it's guaranteeing that people are going to know before they move to the next level exactly what the industry is about.
1: And I also think it is guaranteeing that it is really giving the certificate to the people who are in this industry, because actually, there are a lot of people who are really hardworking. They're really good at doing exams. So you can think of somebody who are really good at exam. They are just getting one certificate after another.
0: Yeah.
1: And then they're just getting probably the highest level. But they are actually probably only know the theoretical knowledge, but they're not a practitioner in this area.
0: You also, yes, you can have a bachelor's degree in senior care management. That will be an advantage for you because your work experience, your frontline work experience, will be limited to 3 years in terms of what you need for the intermediate level exam. But if you don't have a bachelor's degree in senior care management, you can have a degree in another major. You can apply for the exam, but they say that it generally requires an additional year of work experience compared to those with relevant degrees. So maybe 4 years work experience if your degree is not in that field.
1: Yes.
2: Yeah, and I think what makes it significant is that in the past, for a caregiver, usually they are middle-aged female workers caring for the seniors with limited mobility or cognitive impairment. And they can work in the field for decades, for 10 years or 20 years, and the pay is the same. And they cannot see the career prospects.
0: Mm.
2: But for this new system, I think that I can see that the country is trying to retain more talents, younger talents, to
0: yes.
2: join in this industry, because we can guarantee that if you join here, you can have brighter future, not just working for decades and with the same title. You can just climb the ladder. Yes. So that's the
0: growth opportunities.
2: Yes.
0: Yeah. All right. Well, let's talk about, I mentioned it before, that Beijing and Shanghai have made some changes. Let's talk about these changes now. We'll start with Shanghai, I guess. And I guess we'll start with Shanghai because Shanghai has one of the fastest, or maybe most advanced cases is the way to put it, of aging populations in the country.
1: Mm-hmm. By the end of 2024, Shanghai had 5.78 million registered residents aged 60 and above. That's accounting for nearly 38% of its registered population, meaning that more than one in three residents is now elderly.
0: Mm.
1: So In one of the responses, starting 1st of July in 2026, Shanghai is launching a formalized elderly medical escort service. And the service is designed for all residents that aged 60 and above in Shanghai with no residency restriction, which means that if you have a hukou or, that kind of system that registered you as the residents in that area, or you can be not born and raised in Shanghai. You can just be...
0: Doesn't matter.
1: Mm-hmm. Both local and elderly people and elderly visitors from other cities can access it. And it also provides additional support for low income and vulnerable seniors through some subsidies or public welfare resources at the district level, which means that when you're living in that basically community and also compound, this community will be responsible for all of these support and service for you.
0: This is a really nice service because it has, in this case, you have a trained companion, the escort, accompanying you, the elderly patient, through the entire hospital visit process. So that means helping out with the registration and guiding them through the medical facilities. Maybe people aren't familiar with that particular facility that they're visiting. They also help out with communication between the doctor and the patient. So I guess they come into the doctor's office with you, into the room, so that they can help with the explanation of things. They support administrative procedures, and they also provide medication reminders, which is a really nice kind of little cherry on top. And then, your basic emotional support, I suppose, as well. That would come from all of those things. It's a really nice thing that they're doing there in Shanghai. Who's providing this, by the way? Is it just one provider, or does it come from different places?
2: Yeah, there are two types of providers. One is existing elderly care service institutions in Shanghai, and also specialized companies whose core business is elderly hospital escort services. And these organizations are officially registered or filed with civil affairs authorities. So they are required to employ a minimum of 5 professionally trained companion caregivers.
0: Mm. Okay, so the people who work there, the companion caregivers, as you called them, those are certified professionals, yes? They have to have some sort of certification?
2: Yeah. Mm-hmm.
1: Yeah, they must pass a special occupational skill assessment. They are issued official identification badges by Shanghai Elderly Care and Aging Industry Association, confirming that they have their qualifications. And we kind of also talked about this profession before. It's called companion caregivers or Pei Jin Shi. It's no longer, because the first impression that I encounter this word is that, okay, the people who will accompany an elderly to go to the hospital and then tell them, okay, which window you should go to and what kind of medicine you should fetch and remind you about the time of having the medicines and everything. And now it is another whole new level of the companion caregiver, because they have all of the, I think, more professional knowledge on telling and guiding the elderlies on how to not only take care of themselves, but also giving them advice and real medical knowledge.
0: It's very comforting. I'm thinking of myself in that situation. And if you can have somebody come to your home, pick you up, they're a trusted certified professional from a trusted certified agency. Mm. They're going to take, you don't have to worry about anything. You don't have to worry about, communicating with the doctor, getting to the hospital. Where do I go when I'm inside the hospital? They even help remind you or help remind me of when to take medication. I mean, this is a really wonderful service that's provided. All right, so that's Shanghai. Now let's pop over to Beijing, also undergoing some changes here. Although the percentage of the population aged 60 and above is lower than that of Shanghai, Beijing still taking the reins on changes too.
2: Yeah, but still the number of Beijing's aging population makes up of 23.5%, so that's over 20%. You can see that the city is also aging very quickly. And on January 29th, the Beijing Municipal People's Congress passed this Beijing Senior Care Service

0: regulations, and it took effect on July the 1st. So this regulation aims to formalize, standardize, and systemize senior care in this capital city by covering the entire service process. So basically, the city is establishing a hierarchy consisting of district-level guidance centers to street or township-level regional centers, and then community village-level service stations. So from the bigger district to the street that you're living, and even smaller to your community.
1: So how does that work then?
0: So basically, it's a more coordinated supply system that bridges the gap between the government's planning or the government's regulations to actually individuals' needs of what you need or what you expect from this elderly care. And for this district level guidance centers, they act as the top level coordinators. So they provide like oversight, guidance, and strategic planning for senior care across the whole district. And for street or township regional centers, they serve as the hubs for specific neighborhoods. And Beijing aims for these centers to have an 80% coverage rate. So whenever you have a certain kind of need for elderly care, you can reach out to the community or the village that you're living in.
1: It's kind of fixing that last, we talk about it in delivery, right? The last mile problem.
2: Mm-hmm.
1: It's kind of the same thing here, I feel like, where you have services that are physically reachable for residents, meaning they can get there within their own neighborhood and they don't have to worry about that.
2: But also, I think it is a more comprehensive way of giving people support, because what I can see is that it's not only about these kind of medical services or accompanying, it's also about the whole idea and mindset of these communities. They are setting up in an environment for, I think, the quality life of the elderly, because in my community complex, it is a quite old,
0: very old.
2: Yeah, we mentioned it before. But the thing is that they will have a lot of activities, like teaching elderlies how to use smartphones, how to use tablets, or how can they get access into, let's say, national healthcare service system. There are little courses like that, or there are some, parent-child time that you can organize. Of course, mostly there will be elderlies and their grandchildren to participate in these activities. But the thing is that I think they are really taking care of all of the aspects of the life of these elderlies.
1: Covering as many things as they can. And they're covering as much of the city as they can, too. Xingyu, what was that stat you just shared? They want an 80% coverage rate by the end of the 15th five-year plan. So that's 2030 when that will wrap up. And they're doing a good job so far. It seems like they're ahead of schedule, actually. I don't know that, but it feels like that because they already have 13 district level centers. So they only have 3 districts left. And that is, they are set to come online by right around now, actually. Mid 2026 is the goal there. So they're already covering as much of the city as they possibly can. All right. So on the service supply side of things, I asked the same question about Shanghai. Who's involved? Who are the service providers here? And it seems like Beijing is interested in perhaps even making a more diversified mix of providers. Would that be an accurate statement?
0: Yeah. So the city is encouraging a more diversified mix of providers, including social organizations and enterprises, to participate in this elder care in the city. And we also have policies that promote the integrated use of urban space by allowing mixed-use development of land for elder care.
1: Talked about this before.
0: Yeah, maybe for those non-residential properties, they are being repurposed for elder care facilities or more flexible leasing arrangements to support long-term operation. And maybe for those leftover land parcels in old neighborhoods or idle commercial or industrial buildings, or former schools, they can be repurposed into elder care facilities.
1: That's good. So that's one of the tangible changes we can see then. What else? I'm curious to know, because when we talk about policies, we use a lot of

0: fancy language, right? And we talk about programs and certificates and things like this. But what does it actually look like when we get out there, if you know what I mean, on a daily basis?
1: These kind of things are reflecting, as I said, in a lot of aspects of their daily lives, like enterprises or these restaurants. They are, I think, cooperating with the communities so that the elderly can actually, of course, pay money, but pay, I think, a little amount of money for their daily meals, because I think that is a kind of win-win situation for both the some of these restaurants and also even some hotels near these community. They can go to these places and have maybe meals, lunch, and dinner.
0: Not only that, JD's involved. Their platform, the Seven Fresh Kitchen, we talked about that.
1: Their cell phone brand restaurant.
0: Yeah, healthy options, right? Elderly residents can order meals on its online platform there and then deliver directly to their homes so they can get healthy food options straight to their front door, which is really good as well. These are all positive changes, and it sounds like the industry as a whole is becoming, is tighter the right word? Upgraded might be the right word, where it's more about having people in place that are qualified certificate-wise to be there. Programs are being put in place to encourage younger people to become involved as well. And on the other end of the spectrum, for the elderly, which is the whole point, it sounds as well like everything will become more convenient, which is a great thing. Are you living in an elderly care center, by the way?
1: I am not, but I am living in a community that with a huge population of elderly. So I think I really enjoy seeing them, you know, because there is a little square.
2: Like dancing square?
1: Not it's a kind of an activity square you can see in front of my, like, the building. But and you can always, because the time that we off shift is the time that kids will get out of their school. And then the grandparents and the children, they're
0: and
1: off.
0: You.
1: And I hopefully I can join them, but
2: not yet.
1: I'm probably just too tired to, you know, join them. But
0: you've got
1: anyway.
0: A long way to go, my friend. A long way indeed. All right, you're listening to Roundtable. I'm Steve Hatherley today with Yushin and Xingyu. Stay with us. We have a lot more to discuss today.
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0: You're listening to Roundtable. I'm Steve Hatherley today with Xingyu and Yushin. Coming up, 10 hours a week or more, that's what the average worker spends in meetings in terms of time. Calendars are overflowing, focus is fractured, and real work keeps getting pushed aside.

0: 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Every workplace has them, yet not everyone truly enjoys them. I'm talking about meetings. What were once meant to help teams communicate and make decisions have, for many employees, become one of the biggest obstacles to getting real work done. Around the world, if you look it up, you'll find some varying statistics, but knowledge workers now spend roughly 10 to 15 hours each week in meetings. Managers often spend even more time. As the calendar becomes increasingly packed, employees are finding themselves constantly interrupted and struggling to focus on any task they have to do in one given day. But why are meetings failing? Is it just that there are too many of them, or we don't know how to have a good, effective meeting anymore? I want to share, Yushin and Xingyu, a couple of stats, a couple of more stats before we get started with our chat on this. So 10 to 15 hours for people like you and I, right? Your average worker. Managers and directors, about 13 to 20 hours a week or more. Than 20 hours. Executives, 20 to 23 hours per week or more.
1: Wow.
0: And it all depends on your company size. So employees at large companies with more than 1,000 staff, they spend an average of about 12.8 hours per week in a meeting. The smaller the firm, the fewer the hours, it seems. Mm-hmm. By the way, this is from a website called workflow.ai, I think. And then the final stat I wanted to share was industry data. 30 to 35% of all meetings are considered unproductive or a waste of time.
2: Okay. So imagine that we totally have 5 workdays during a week.
1: Yeah.
2: And now you're spending probably 2 to 3 workdays on purely having meetings.
0: Yeah, when you put it like that, it does sound a little crazy, doesn't
2: right.
0: it?
2: Right.
1: But I mean, the higher level your title is, the more hours you spend on meetings.
0: Mm.
1: And I am doing the math. I feel like I am on the bottom level because I don't spend like 10.
2: Frontline
1: workers, maybe. But for me, actually, I don't spend that much time on meetings.
0: Well, how many times a week? Like once, twice a week, 3 times?
1: Yeah, once or twice, I guess. In total, like 2-3 hours. That's maximum.
0: Not so bad then. But that's not the norm either.
1: Yes.
0: So what is it? Why? And this has become a recent discussion. People are talking about this, talking about workplace meeting. What's the reason it's become such a hot issue?
1: Yeah, I mean, more and more people find that meetings have become a status symbol. So in
0: what?
1: Some offices or industries, you can find many of them having a calendar full of meetings. And that is seen as they are very important or productive.
0: Mm.
1: So they are visibly busy. And that can be translated to like, I am doing a great job.
0: Right. Yeah,
1: and
0: one
1: of the reports says that the meetings are used to prove someone is working when they aren't sure how to actually move a project forward. So it's more like you are performing to maybe to your leaders or performing to your employees that we are doing something really serious, but actually it's not effective or productive.
0: Performance culture or spectator culture. Because not everyone is active in a meeting too, right? Companies may have a lot of meetings. There was an article on this in the paper.cn, and they were talking about this. They said that, you know, a lot of companies, they've fallen into this trap where people are invited to meetings just in case. Like, just in case you have something to contribute?
2: Oh,
1: it's a gamble.
2: Yes.
0: That's what they call the spectator culture.
2: That sounds so familiar. Wow. Yes, because they always invite you to the meeting, but probably sometimes you are not even part of the project.
0: Yeah.
2: It's just, okay, maybe you can come up with some idea that can smooth the something, but you will have to like go with this meeting, join this meeting for a whole probably 3 hours.
0: Yeah, and this is why I think this has become such a hot issue these days is because of this spectator culture, meeting culture, where people are invited to go, but you're not officially in the meeting, but yet you're in the meeting, but you're not expected to say anything. But if you want to say something, you're welcome to say something. So it's this huge kind of gray area where employees are expected to be there, but not necessarily expected to take part. And then there's an even more extreme case where apparently at major domestic tech companies, employees were expected to attend both early morning and late night meetings just to show that they were there, like almost like taking attendance in a class. And that is not very popular with the employees when you ask them to do that.
2: But what about their punch in, punch out systems? So if they're using meetings as this kind of, alert or a system, but what about the machines that you can put your fingerprint on?
1: So yeah. I have seen an anecdote on website that says that they have this daily meeting at 9 p.m. But some of the employees, yes, so some of the employees will go back home and stay for like a few hours and then come back at 9 p.m. for this meeting so that they are present to show the manager they're present. But actually they are not contributing, or the meeting doesn't have any fruits to project.
0: This is a worldwide issue as well. And some companies have gone kind of the extra mile to make sure that the meetings aren't a waste of time. Instagram has done so. Southwest Airlines, that airline company, they've started to realize that too many meetings might be slowing things down. And now they're giving employees the right to say no to a meeting if it interrupts their focused work time. The Instagram chief, his name is Adam Mosseri. He ordered staff back to the office 5 days a week starting in February of 2026. So they were kind of doing a hybrid thing for a long time. And you would think that it would be the comeback to work that was the major headline for that company. But he wrote it in a memo to them. He said, "We all spend too much time in meetings that are not effective, and it's slowing us down." This is one of their new key directives after coming back full time. He said that employees should have bi-weekly one-on-one meetings and decline meetings that fall during their focus blocks. So that's a pretty big company.
1: I can't relate to that one because mentioning your focus blocks, if I have a meeting at, let's say, 2:30, then before 2:30, I cannot start doing something that I need to focus deeply on this project, because I know after like 30, 40 minutes, I have to be interrupted and then I have to go to the meeting.
0: Interesting.
1: Yes.
0: So it's the opposite, because they say that if you are interrupted by a task, right?
1: Yeah.
0: And that might be like a little email or a text message in a group chat, like even something very small, that it takes 23 minutes and 15 seconds to fully regain deep concentration after you've been interrupted. They did a study on that. They did a Harvard study on that. If you're interrupted while you're really focused on a task, it takes you almost a half an hour to get back on task. But you're saying it works in the opposite too, not if you're already working on something, but if you know a meeting is coming, it's going to stop you from focusing.
1: Yeah, I'd rather do something more like simpler tasks.
2: Yes.
1: And then after the meeting, it also takes me another 20 minutes to start my like deep work mode.
2: Exactly. I think it totally makes sense, because for some tasks or some projects, it requires you to actually kind of focus deeply on that project. And when you're having another text, even though it is really small and it is a quick issue that you can deal with in probably 5 minutes, your mind just got interrupted. And that is when I think you it is something that we are really against in because we kind of need that chunk of time to finish something.
0: Okay, so you can lose your focus on your morning tasks if you know you have a meeting coming in the afternoon. And Xingyun just said it. You will avoid bigger tasks and save them for later because you know a meeting's coming.
1: Yes.
0: Okay, so that's a disruption. Then we learned, I just talked about it, the 23 minutes and 15 seconds or whatever it was to get back on track if you're interrupted. That's called attention residue.
1: Oh.
0: That's called attention residue. So that's while you're working on something. Then they have something called the meeting hangover. And the meeting hangover, this was written about in the Harvard Business Review. They found that 28% of workplace meetings leave employees with lingering negative effects, making it harder to concentrate, reducing motivation, and dragging down productivity for hours afterwards. And it's not rare. More than 90% of people surveyed said that they've experienced a meeting hangover at least occasionally. And over half said that it disrupted their workflow. 47% said that they felt less engaged from their work, and about 50% said it even affected their relationships with their colleagues. They felt disconnected from the team or wanted to be left alone. So let's review. Knowing you have a meeting coming later is disruptive. Getting some sort of meeting notification while you're working on something is disruptive. And then after the meeting is disruptive. I'm starting to wonder why we ever have meetings at all.
2: And that's how much people hate meetings.
0: It's true.
1: I am guessing one of the reasons might be for these people who are in the managerial roles. They feel assured. They have this sense of safety that everybody is here. They are contributing to maybe what kind of things we're going to do or the directions we're going, or sometimes through the meeting we can make the decisions or get things done. So these, for these managers or supervisors, it can be a good thing, but so, for employees can be a disaster.
0: They don't like it. So how can we make a good meeting then? What does a good meeting look like? Is there such thing as a good meeting?
1: Yes, of course. One of them is one suggested by Rebecca Hinz. She's a leading expert on work transformation, and she puts forward this 4D CEO test. And 4D means debate, decide, discuss, or develop. So before the meeting, you have to identify whether your meeting is able to debate, decide, discuss, or develop. Otherwise, you don't hold this meeting at all.
0: So if you don't pass that 4D test,
1: yes,
0: then the meeting is pointless,
1: yes,
0: and there's no need to interrupt everyone.
2: But a lot of these meetings are about debate, decide, discuss, or develop. At least it's about discuss. The point that we mentioned before, while engaging a lot of people who are probably not relevant to this project, they're invited to join this meeting because they're wanted to discuss.
0: But as an employee, if you're invited, quote unquote, invited to a meeting, don't you feel like you have to attend?
1: Yeah.
0: Right?
1: Yes.
0: I mean, technically you might not have to, but I'm asking, if you say no, are you worried that you might look bad?
1: Yeah.
0: You do.
2: Exactly. I actually attended some of these meetings, and this is a kind of, we call it brainstorming session. That's why they're inviting a lot of people to join this. And so anybody who are possibly can be, you know, contributing to this project are invited. But the thing is that during these kind of meetings, you gotta need somebody who, quote unquote, has the power to talk, you know. And as we say, we are frontline workers. We're the one who do the job. We're not the one who can decide what the direction of the project is.
0: Maybe I can make you feel a little, it's, you know, Monday. Maybe you had a meeting already. Maybe you have one later this afternoon. But I'll try to make you feel a little bit better by explaining what Jeff Bezos did. He's kind of known from Amazon, obviously, as having a non-traditional management style. And he has a meeting structure at Amazon that he calls the smartest thing Amazon ever did. He said many, many years ago, we outlawed PowerPoint presentations during meetings. He was talking at a forum on leadership back, this was a few years ago when he was talking about this. So, you know, during a meeting, somebody will give, like, stand

0: the silent reading time. Sounds like a kindergarten, doesn't it? During the silent reading time, you can take notes, right? Or make questions, like if you have some questions about it. Mm. But the reason Jeff Bezos came with this kind of design is he guarantees that everyone at that meeting knows exactly what the meeting is supposed to be about.
1: A six-page.
0: It's a memo about the thing that they are going to be discussing. And he designed it that way so that he wouldn't wonder if employees were coming to the meeting unprepared. Right? Like they hadn't read what the meeting was supposed to be about. They don't know what the major issues are. So he has them sit there for a half an hour and then take some notes on the paper, their thoughts about it, any questions they might have. What do you think about this style?
2: Well, at least they are actually spending time on understanding what the meeting is about. So it's not like two extremes. One side is you are spending time reading off the slides and everybody's probably not listening and they have no understanding on that. Another side is that you totally super efficient and you have fully prepared and getting to the meeting and give your advice and everything. But now it is in the middle ground. It offers you time to read the memos. Probably it's not like saving a ton of time, but it's saving half of the time that you spent before.
1: But I was wondering, how about giving the employees the memo before the meeting?
0: Because you can't guarantee they're going to
2: read it.
1: Yeah. But everybody's reading like speed is different. So maybe you take like 40 minutes to read the memo.
0: That's like an elementary school class. It's true. It's true. But I don't know. Maybe it does solve that problem of being prepared. Anyway, we have a meeting, Yushin, later this afternoon. Mm-hmm. I'll see you there. You're listening to Roundtable. Coming up next, as humans, of course, we need oxygen, but is more always better?
3: Looking for passion? How about fiery debate? Want to hear about current events in China from different perspectives? Then tune in to Roundtable, where East meets West, and understanding is the goal.
0: What if I told you that spending an hour inside a futuristic-looking pod could help you feel younger, think clearer, sleep better, and maybe even slow down your aging? Well, it sounds like something out of a sci-fi movie, but it is reality. It's called a hyperbaric oxygen therapy chamber, and it's one of the hottest wellness trends in recent years. Yushin, what is going on? Everybody wants inside one of these things these days.
2: Oh, yeah, these kind of chambers, or it looks like a capsule, have become a popular health and wellness trend, attracting not only the elderly but also middle-aged or young people even seeking these oxygen supplementation. And some civilian versions of these chambers are being aggressively marketed as high-tech solutions for anti-aging and for beauty, for immunity boosting, even cancer prevention.
1: Mm. Wow.
2: But investigations shows that these chambers, which can cost anywhere from hundreds to thousands to over ¥1 million, are appearing in spas, gyms, and private homes.
0: Huh.
2: But surrounded, and all of these places, you know, they will create a very comfortable environment for you, make you feel that you're in a very luxury spa. But is it really effective? The thing is that experts are kind of doubting it.
0: Mm. Well, if you want to buy one of these things, it's hundreds of thousands to over ¥1 million. Okay, but nobody's probably buying one of these things. Michael Jackson, I think, had one of these in his house. And there was like some drama surrounding that. But the average person isn't buying them. So you go to a spa to this hyperbaric oxygen chamber, and you pay how much per session?
1: Usually it's several hundreds of yuan for per session. I guess it's roughly an hour session. Like at the Experience Center in Beijing, it costs nearly 700 yuan. So that's over $100
0: for an hour.
1: Yes. And if you buy an annual membership, that is nearly 40,000 yuan.
0: Whoa.
1: So it's nearly $6,000.
2: Mm.
1: And I guess it's very costly for ordinary people. It's more for those who have that kind of... I've seen some of the short videos, like I guess rich people, they are paying like monthly to go to visit these hyperbaric chambers.
0: Sales representatives, they claim that users need to have about 30 sessions.

0: before seeing some notable results. They recommend 4 or 5 sessions a week for the best outcome. It's like every weekday you'd have to go there, right? Medical experts, though, are raising concerns about these exaggerated marketing claims. I mean, when I've heard about these things before, I know pro athletes use these. I know entertainers will sometimes use these, particularly if they, I mentioned Michael Jackson, but there are others as well. If they are, if their schedule, like you imagine a singer on stage, if they're performing a lot, then it's going to have a big toll on their body. So I've heard of them using it. And then I've heard of hospital uses before as well, you know, for medical patients. But are they actually effective? I mean, the experts, Yushin, you said they're kind of raising a red flag and saying maybe not for everyone here.
1: Actually, for medical purposes, they're quite effective and scientifically proven for treating acute carbon monoxide poisoning and some other issues or conditions related to oxygen deficiency.
0: Like
1: in
0: scuba
1: body.
0: Divers.
1: Exactly.
0: Right, but that's okay. But what about the anti-aging claims?
1: This is not that, you know, scientifically proved, because a lot of experts and scientists are arguing that this research is limited by small sample sizes and also lack of control groups and potential conflicts of interests, because some of these report papers and proven to be effective papers are probably also the company of selling these kind of chambers.
0: So that means then that healthy people don't really need, well, this would be, what would you call it? Oxygen supplementation? Does that mean healthy people don't need any more oxygen in their bodies?
1: Because normally, we do have now some of these smartwatches and their little devices that can test the blood oxygen saturation in your body. If you're healthy, the percentage is above 95%. Which means that your body has already the oxygen saturation of 95%.
0: There's literally no more you can put in there.
1: Exactly. So if you're healthy, there's totally no need that you need to put in more oxygen in your body.
2: But I have seen some consumers, they are going there to improve their sleep, improve their anxiety, and relieve fatigue. Yeah, there are some instances. And I guess experts also note that for some of the groups, it can be effective to improve your sleep or alleviate fatigue. But if you want to cure some of the diseases, then it's not working.
0: Or if you want to look like you're 21 years old again, maybe
2: that's not going to happen.
0: Maybe not going to happen. Yeah, I kind of understand why it might help with anxiety, because it would be very calming. Well, I suppose it could be anxiety inducing for some people being inside a pod, but it could also be very calming depending, you know, on what your personal experience with it was, kind of escaping other sounds, outside sounds and other stresses, and just kind of chilling out for a while. I'd like to try one myself.
2: Yes, and I have seen some of the reviews. Some say they can have this experience of your ears pop, like when you are on an airplane or something.
0: Oh,
2: so,
0: really?
2: Yeah.
0: I'm going to wait for it to get cheaper, though, before I try it. All right, that's all we have for Roundtable 4 today. For Yushin and Xingye, I'm Steve. Thanks for being with us, and see you next time.
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1: Examining the events that impact and shape China and the rest of the world. 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
2: Shane Bigham, with you on this Monday, July 6, 2026. You're listening to the Beijing Hour, coming to you live from the Chinese capital. On today's program, the President of China and Montenegro have exchanged congratulations to mark the 20th anniversary of diplomatic ties. Public mourning continues in Iran following the weekend farewell ceremony for the country's late supreme leader. And China sent another 80 tons of humanitarian aid to support quake-hit Venezuela. In business, China's enacted a new A-share trading rules to curb speculation and boost liquidity. In sports, Norway pulls off a major upset at the FIFA World Cup. In culture and entertainment, China's summer box office has reached another milestone. Now the day's top stories. Chinese President Xi Jinping and his counterpart from Montenegro, Yakov Miladinovic, have exchanged congratulations to mark the 20th anniversary of diplomatic ties. President Xi said the two countries have upheld respect, equality, and cooperation over the past two decades, setting an example of friendly relations between countries of different sizes. President Miladinovic said Montenegro and China have developed friendly and cooperative relations based on mutual respect and understanding. He added that Montenegro is willing to take this anniversary as an opportunity to further strengthen bilateral ties, expand cooperation across various fields, and contribute to world peace and development. Jovana Todorovic is a spokesperson for the Democratic People's Party of Montenegro. During an interview with Wang Chao, she said her country's infrastructure cooperation with China has seen fruitful results.
3: This year marks the 20th anniversary of diplomatic relations between China and Montenegro. How would you assess the current state of bilateral relations and what achievements stand out over the past two decades?
4: Okay, 20 years after the establishment of diplomatic relations, I can say that the relations between Montenegro and the People's Republic of China is stronger than ever. Over the past two decades, our two countries have worked together on many important projects, especially the infrastructure and development. This cooperation was strengthened, that friendship between our countries. The most important project in the construction of the first section of the motorway, one of the biggest infrastructure projects in Montenegro's history. It is an important investment for the country's future. I also like to highlight the reconstruction of the Djurjevića-Tara Bridge, which was completed with a donation from People's Republic of China. And I want to thankful to your country because of that. This bridge is not only an important landmark and tourist attraction, but also a symbol of the relationship and good cooperation between our two countries. And I believe that Montenegro and China will continue to build strong relations based on mutual respect and cooperation for the benefit of both of our countries.
2: That's Jovana Todorovic, a spokesperson for the Democratic People's Party of Montenegro. Namibian President Netumbo Nandi-Ndaitwa is in China for a seven-day state visit at the invitation of President Xi Jinping. This is her first trip to the country since assuming office. Xu Hua has more.
5: The Namibian president landed in Guangzhou, South China's Guangdong province on Sunday, kicking off a seven-day state visit to China. This visit comes as the two countries celebrate the 36th anniversary of the diplomatic ties. China and Namibia established diplomatic relations in 1990, and since then, bilateral ties have developed steadily. In 2018, the two countries elevated their relationship to a comprehensive strategic and cooperative partnership. China is Namibia's main trading partner. In 2025, bilateral trade reached $1.85 billion US dollars, up 35.7% year-on-year. China's foreign ministry said the visit will elevate China-Namibia relations to a new high, contribute to building an all-weather China-Africa community with a shared future for the new era, and support the global South's pursuit of strength through unity.
2: That was Xu Hua reporting. The Namibian president's visit comes as her country and China seek to build on decades of cooperation in trade, infrastructure, mining, and technology. The two sides are also working to implement commitments made at the Forum on China-Africa Cooperation Summit in Beijing in 2024. Enoch Sekolia has more.
6: China and Namibia's diplomatic relationship dates back to March 1990, just days after Namibia gained independence. 35 years later, the two countries have a comprehensive strategic cooperative partnership built on mutual respect and shared development goals. Today, China is one of Namibia's most important economic partners. The trade relationship is driven largely by mining, while Chinese exports to Namibia include machinery, manufactured goods, and technology. Beyond trade, Chinese investment has expanded into infrastructure, manufacturing, renewable energy, and mineral beneficiation. Chinese-supported projects, including investments in the Husab and Rosing uranium mines, continue to contribute significantly to employment, tax revenues, and Namibia's economy. President Netumbo Nandi-Ndaitwah's visit to China is expected to deepen cooperation in sectors ranging from agriculture and manufacturing to digital innovation, renewable energy, science and technology. She's scheduled to meet business leaders and visit major manufacturing and innovation centers to explore new investment opportunities aligned with Namibia's industrialization agenda. The latest engagements are expected to further strengthen trade, investment, and people-to-people exchanges as China and Namibia seek new opportunities for shared growth.
2: That was Enoch Sekolia reporting. China and Finland have pledged to strengthen cooperation and jointly address challenges. The announcement comes following a meeting between Finnish President Alexander Stubb and visiting Chinese Foreign Minister Wang Yi. President Stubb hailed China's remarkable progress since diplomatic ties were established in 1950. He said China brings valuable stability to the world and that the four global initiatives proposed by President Xi Jinping serve as a landmark guidance for the international community. And he added that Finland's seeks more high-level exchanges with China, expanded collaboration in the green economy, artificial intelligence, and other emerging sectors, closer multilateral coordination, and joint efforts to tackle global issues. Foreign Minister Wang Yi praised Finland's century-long rejuvenation and development. He said China will remain a key force for global peace, stability, and development, and that it stands ready to work with Finland to uphold their future-oriented new-type cooperative partnership and share development opportunities. During his visit, Wang also held talks with the Finnish foreign minister. Evangelos Sipsis reports.
7: Earlier on Sunday, Wang Yi met with his counterpart, Elina Valtonen, the Finnish foreign minister, where they discussed numerous of topics from trade to investment, better bilateral ties between China and Finland, and I hope that Finland can also play a significant role in when it comes to building more ties between China and the European Union. But also from the Finnish side, it really showed here that they want to continue this dialogue, this stable and pragmatic dialogue between the two sides, between Beijing and Helsinki. It is a very important visit, not only for the Chinese, but also for the Finnish as well. We have to remind here to our viewers that the president of Finland had visited China over a year ago, and the prime minister just visited China earlier this year. It really shows that the both sides want to keep this communication between the two sides open. Now, they discussed, as I mentioned, about trade, about green technology, green development, especially when it comes into health, especially when it comes to new policy, new technologies in renewables, but also conflicts in the Middle East. It shows that the communication between the two sides is strong. It's there. They want to keep it going, as it showed in the past. So it shows that not any big announcement might come out from this meeting, but for sure it's a message that shows that the two countries want to continue the dialogue, want to continue a stable relationship, and want to build on that even more in the coming years.
2: That was Evangelos Sipsis reporting. Coming up, public mourning in Iran for the country's late supreme leader.
8: Discover the realities and responses to our changing climate with Climate Watch. Uncover critical issues such as the Masai Mara's disrupted wildebeest migration and the drop in the Panama Canal's water levels. Delve into solutions for a sustainable future. Tune in to Climate Watch on your favorite podcast platform. become more eco-conscious, and take action to protect our planet.
2: At 10 minutes past the hour, a public mourning continues in Iran with millions walking in a funeral procession for late Supreme Leader Ayatollah Ali Khamenei. That follows a two-day farewell ceremony on Saturday and Sunday. Top Iranian officials and the brothers of new Supreme Leader Ayatollah Mojtaba Khamenei attended Sunday's funeral prayers. Ehsan Kevani reports from Tehran.
9: Today is the final day of ceremonies in Tehran. On Tuesday, the observances will move to the religious city of Qom, some 130 kilometers south of Tehran. And on Wednesday, the cities of Karbala and Najaf in Iraq will host the mourning processions. The burial is scheduled for Thursday in Mashhad in northeastern Iran. But in the early hours of Monday, the procession began in eastern Tehran, with the former Supreme Leader's coffin carried on a special refrigerated truck that was prepared just days before the ceremony. The truck will make its way westward through Tehran, and by the end of the day, the coffin will be ready for transports to the city of Qom. Authorities expect millions of mourners to line the route in Tehran.

0: paying tributes not only to the former Supreme Leader, but also to the family members who were killed alongside him back in February. Nearly half of the capital, Tehran, is under heavy traffic restrictions today, with public transportation provided by Tehran's municipality specifically for the event being the only viable option today.
1: That was Ehsan Kayvani in Iran. Israeli forces have launched an airstrike targeting a Hezbollah militant cell in southern Lebanon. Israel says the cell, located close to an Israeli-patrolled security zone, poses a threat to troops. Lebanese state media has reported strikes on the outskirts of a town in southern Lebanon, along with demolition explosions and artillery shelling in border areas. The Israeli military chief has vowed to keep fighting against Hezbollah during a visit to Israeli troops stationed in southern Lebanon. Violence has erupted despite a recent framework agreement aiming to end hostilities. The Organization of Petroleum Exporting Countries Plus has met virtually to discuss oil production quotas for August. Any adjustments would follow extreme volatility in global oil prices caused by the war on Iran and the broader Middle East conflict. The United Arab Emirates recently withdrew from OPEC, ending its 58-year membership. John Gambrell with the Associated Press has more from Dubai.
2: So far, what analysts have suggested is that OPEC will raise its daily production by 188,000 barrels of crude oil a day. Now, that's not a whole lot, but it is slowly starting to chip away at the reduction it made back in 2023 when it halted about 1.6 5 million barrels of oil production per day across the cartel. At the time, that was coming after some concerns in the banking industry. OPEC wanted to try to dial back its production in order to keep prices stable. OPEC long has been trying to say that it's a lever by which to keep the oil market in check, but we have just seen chaotic scenes over the last months because of the Iran war. For a time, the typical price of a barrel of Brent crude was at $120, which meant that people around the world, whether they were trying to fill up jet planes or fill up their car at the petrol pump, really were feeling the pain of those prices. Now, recently we have seen Brent drop back down to about $72 a barrel as of Friday, but the market remains pretty volatile in part because of the concerns over the Strait of Hormuz, through which about a fifth of all oil and natural gas traded once passed in peacetime. And now it's at the center of disputes over trying to reach a permanent end to the Iran war.
1: That was John Gambrell reporting. Russia and Ukraine have continued to trade attacks. On Sunday, the Russian Defense Ministry reported that its troops launched strikes against Ukrainian forces and destroyed a bridge and 11 drone control posts. Ukrainian forces have attacked 6 Russian troop concentration areas and 7 command posts and struck 2 bridges used by Russia to transport personnel and ammunition in Donetsk. Ukrainian President Volodymyr Zelensky says Russia is preparing a new large-scale attack on the country. Russian forces say they've taken control of Kostiantynivka in eastern Ukraine. Kyiv has denied that claim. The Russian Defense Ministry says Ukraine has refused to retrieve the bodies of fallen troops who died in the town. Coming up, China sends more quake aid to Venezuela.
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1: At 16 past the hour, China sent 80 tons of humanitarian aid to earthquake-hit Venezuela. The twin quakes last month have killed over 3,300 people as of late Sunday, with over 16,000 injured. More than 6,400 people have been rescued, while over 17,000 remain displaced. China says the aid aims to assist with disaster relief and reconstruction. The shipment arrives in Caracas on Monday. Chen Zhiyuan has more.
5: China sent the first batch of humanitarian aid to Caracas on Sunday morning on a charter flight. The shipment includes 20 generators, 8 water purification units, and 200 disinfection machines, 200 sets of solar power lighting equipment, more than 1,700 tents, and over 6,700 blankets. This is in addition to immediate cash support released to Venezuela by Beijing. From the list of requested items, we can see that the disaster-stricken areas are in need of tools to generate electricity, ensure safe use of water, and support resettlement of affected people. In a post on social media, Venezuela's acting president, Delcy Rodriguez, said she sincerely thanks President Xi Jinping for the humanitarian gesture. She also expressed gratitude to the Chinese government for its solidarity with and support for the Venezuelan people in the aftermath of the earthquake and for standing with Venezuela during this difficult time. Additional humanitarian relief supplies will be dispatched from Beijing in the coming days.
1: That was Chen Zhiyuan reporting. Rescue teams say the chances of finding more survivors from the twin earthquakes in Venezuela are fading, but local and international groups remain rather hopeful as they launch an aid effort to support affected communities. Stephen Gibbs reports from Caracas.
4: As this crisis moves from a rescue mission to an aid effort, help is coming from all over the world and all over the country. And that includes Venezuela's Chinese community. There are between 2 and 400,000 people of Chinese descent in Venezuela. Many run businesses and so have access to what is needed.
6: We are sending some water today. We have sent medicines, food, tons and tons of food from the entire Chinese group in Venezuela. We calculate we have sent almost 2,000 tons of aid in total.
4: This restaurant is now open 24 hours and is offering free food to those that need it. This was to be delivered to someone who was in a damaged home.
7: We are giving free food to the Chinese people here. As they are able to get here, they can come and pick up whatever they need. For the Venezuelan people, the food is being sent to them by helicopter and car. We have sent between 400 and 500 meals this way.
4: It's not only food that's been sent. This local businessman has been ferrying generators and hard hats to the rescue workers.
8: And this is not a one-off. The Chinese community here does have the infrastructure needed to keep delivering food and aid for as long as it takes.
1: That was Stephen Gibbs in Caracas. A second Ebola treatment center is opened in North Kivu, one of the three provinces in the Democratic Republic of the Congo affected by the Ebola outbreak. The country has recorded over 1,500 confirmed cases, including more than 500 deaths. Authorities say over 250 patients have recovered. Caroline B. has more.
9: Amid applause from Ebola response teams, Prisca Luanda Kamala, provincial minister of health for North Kivu, cut the symbolic ribbon before touring the new Ebola treatment center in Beni. With a capacity of 20 beds, the center will alleviate the strain on healthcare facilities already under considerable pressure.
10: This Ebola treatment center is the second standardized center to be built in our province of North Kivu. We have the Ebola treatment center, ETC, in Katwa, and we also have this ETC at the Beni General Hospital. Of course, according to our plans, many more ETCs and transit centers are set to be built, and we are only just getting started. All of this is in the interest of our people because when people are ill, the government has a responsibility to protect its citizens.
9: The new center isn't the only cause for celebration. Beni has also recorded its first patient to recover from Ebola.
11: This document certifies that our sister Kavira Mukelu Shalin is no longer considered an Ebola patient, but rather is considered cured, someone who has overcome the disease. So she will help us to create awareness, to help us spread the message within the community that Ebola is not a foregone conclusion.
9: Medical teams say her recovery demonstrates that early treatment can save lives and are encouraging communities to seek medical care as soon as symptoms appear.
12: Thank you very much for accepting the care provided by our teams and for the efforts they have made on your behalf. We believe you can tell the community and others that the disease really does exist and that if someone agrees to seek treatment in time, they have a very good chance of recovering.
9: With new infrastructure, improved care capacity and the fast patients now recovered, the response to Ebola is gaining ground in Beni. Health authorities now hope to turn this momentum into a lasting victory over the epidemic.
1: That was Caroline B. reporting. Legal scholars from over 20 countries are in Beijing to take part in a major conference on the rule of law, seeking deeper cooperation. Feng Yilei has more.
6: The 2026 Conference on Exchange and Mutual Learning among

0: on rule of law civilizations opening Beijing on Sunday, drawing legal minds from around the world.
1: It is a pleasure to join you.
0: Organizers say the goal is to build lasting bridges between different legal traditions at a moment when global governance is facing growing challenges.
2: The rule of law in just one country is not enough. It's necessary to have a cooperation, a larger cooperation between nations. Even with different legal tradition, we can preserve legal tradition and have the rule of law applied all over.
0: Among the major outcomes, the launch of a new education alliance linking Chinese universities with their ASEAN counterparts, which along with the establishment of a new China-ASEAN school, is expected to expand academic exchanges, cultivate legal professionals, and promote long-term cooperation across the region.
3: The launch of the China-ASEAN Alliance for Mutual Learning Among Legal Cultures and the launch of the China-ASEAN School actually is the institutional response to global civilization initiative. And this will certainly pave the way for amplify the voice of the global South, particularly China-ASEAN, in the global governance landscape.
0: Delegates also agreed on a set of initiatives calling for closer cooperation in international rulemaking, comparative law studies, judicial practice, and legal education, while expanding dialogue on emerging challenges. Participating institutions signed more than a dozen cooperation agreements.
4: One thing I was pleased to see today was the final signing of a new arrangement for the training of AI on an AI program between CUPL and Maksud Narepbrayev University, one of the leading law schools in Kazakhstan. And what we need to do is bring everybody together, the politicians, the lawyers, the judges, the educators, and the tech developers, to agree what standards should be applicable, how we manage this development together, and how we can support each other with meeting each other's challenges. If we can do that, I think it will break down a lot of barriers.
0: Across parallel sessions and roundtables, global experts also discussed issues including tackling data governance in the digital economy and cross-border enforcement against financial crime. Participants say they hope this kind of exchange can help shape a more balanced and inclusive approach to global governance, pulling global legal wisdom to advance a community with a shared future for mankind.
5: That was Feng Yilei reporting. China's National Observatory has extended the alerts for heavy rain and Typhoon Maysak. The typhoon made its second landfall in Guangxi over the weekend, bringing torrential rains to parts of Nanning, Qinzhou, and Beihai. Authorities have activated a flood control emergency response. Some trains operating on the Guangzhou-Zhanjiang high-speed railway and other routes have been suspended. Officials have urged the public to stay alert for secondary disasters, including flash floods, landslides, and urban flooding. Northern China is also seeing frequent downpours with particularly intense rainfall in the northeast. An emergency response has been issued in Liaoning and Jilin provinces. Authorities have dispatched 15,000 pieces of disaster relief supplies to Guangxi and Liaoning and also sent a working group to assist with relief efforts. A heat wave in the Xinjiang region has pushed temperatures to over 40 degrees Celsius, prompting farms in Luntai County to protect livestock. Farmers are using mist spray cooling and adding anti-heat supplements to feed and water to prevent appetite loss and weakened immunity. A farm head, Wang Xin, explains the measures.
6: We've upgraded the ventilation in our pens, keeping the air curtains open all day. We also spray mist twice a day during peak heat hours, lasting 4 hours in total. Those measures can lower the body temperature of cattle and sheep by about 5 degrees Celsius.
5: Local animal husbandry teams have also been sent to assist farms aiming to safeguard the county's 519,000 head of livestock through the summer heat. Now, wildfires in Europe have devastated more than 17,000 hectares of land across a number of countries. Greek authorities have evacuated residents in the country's second largest city as firefighters try to contain a fast-moving wildfire in the city's north. In southern France, a forest fire has ravaged more than 1,600 hectares and is still spreading. Officials have closed the third stage of the Tour de France to the public due to the risk from the fire. In central Portugal, a wildfire has scorched at least 12,000 hectares of land. More More than 1,200 firefighters, 400 vehicles, and 15 aircraft have been mobilized to contain the blaze. In Spain, about 500 firefighters and emergency responders are battling to contain a wildfire that's destroyed 2,300 hectares of land. Communities in Ghana have begun to rebuilding after floods triggered by heavy rain swept through large parts of the country. In the capital, floodwaters once again exposed the city's vulnerability to extreme weather and inadequate drainage. Nabil Ahmed Rufai reports from one of the hardest hit communities in Accra.
1: Beside this massive drain in Alajo, a suburb of Accra, it's easy to see the sheer force of the floodwaters that swept through this community a week ago. Residents say the water rose to hazardous levels within a matter of hours before spilling over the banks of the drain and rushing into homes with little warning. The flood has left behind mud, debris, and shattered livelihoods. Families are cleaning up what remains of their homes, while others are trying to salvage personal belongings that have been destroyed.
7: I have lost almost everything. I've had to throw away many of my clothes.
1: Businesses have also been hit hard. Shop owners say they lost hundreds of dollars worth of goods after floodwaters swept through their premises, leaving many uncertain about how they will recover.
8: I'm a graphic designer and a teacher as well. All my machines, you can see my laptops and computers, and everything is damaged. I have just given them out as scraps.
1: For some families, however, the losses go far beyond property. They are now preparing to bury loved ones who died in the floods.
7: We lost a 9-year-old boy to the floods. He was trapped in the room. His body is still in the morgue.
1: Seasonal flood is nothing new in Accra, but experts say rapid urbanization, poor drainage systems, construction on wetlands, and heavier rainfall driven by climate change are making these disasters more frequent and more destructive. Residents in this community say their immediate concern is rebuilding their lives. The government has committed $30 million to emergency relief and flood mitigation efforts, while the Ghana Armed Forces and other agencies have been deployed to support cleanup and recovery. But until the underlying causes of flooding here are addressed, many fear it is only a matter of time before the next heavy rains bring another disaster.
5: That was Nabil Ahmed Rufai reporting. At 29 past the hour, Beijing, thunder showers overnight and through tomorrow. The low is 23, it's up to 31 on Tuesday. Shanghai will be overcast tonight, a light rain developing tomorrow, a low of 26 and a high of 34. Chongqing is clear overnight, some clouds coming in tomorrow, a low of 27, the high is 37. Nanchang will see thunder showers tonight and tomorrow, a low of 27 and a high of 32 degrees Celsius. It's time for a short break. So far this hour, the presidents of China and Montenegro have exchanged congratulations to mark the 20th anniversary of diplomatic ties. Public mourning continues in Iran following the weekend farewell ceremonies for the country's late supreme leader. And China sent another 80 tons of humanitarian aid to support quake-hit Venezuela. Shane Bigham with you. Stay with us here on the Beijing Hour.
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10: Shh, listen up. Can you hear the heartbeat of our world? It's vibrant and pulsating with the essence of life itself. From the stem of trees to the gurgle of rivers. From the silent strength of mountains to the icy whispers of glaciers. Even the solid ground beneath our feet. Right there, in the midst of all, beats the heart of humanity. What if those other heartbeats were to stop? Would ours keep on ticking?
11: Examining the events that impact and shape China and the rest of the world. 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
5: Shane Bigham with you on this Monday. Still to come, in business, China's enacted new A-share trading rules to curb speculation and boost liquidity. In sports, Norway pulls off

0: Off a major upset at the FIFA World Cup, in culture and entertainment, China's summer box office has reached another milestone. 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First of all, though, a check of the day's headlines. Chinese President Xi Jinping and his Montenegro counterpart Yakov Miladinovich have exchanged congratulations to mark the 20th anniversary of diplomatic ties. President Xi said the two countries have upheld respect, equality, and cooperation over the past two decades, setting an example of friendly relations between countries of different sizes. President Miladinovich said Montenegro and China have developed friendly and cooperative relations based on mutual respect and understanding. He added that Montenegro is willing to take this anniversary as an opportunity to further strengthen bilateral ties, expand cooperation across various fields, and contribute to world peace and development. The Chinese Navy has test-launched a strategic missile by submarine. The PLA Navy said the missile, carrying a dummy warhead, landed precisely within the designated waters of the Pacific Ocean. It said the test was a routine arrangement of its annual training. China and Russia have launched the Joint Sea 2026 exercise at a military port in Qingdao. The two navies conducted exercises in command and tactical coordination. The participating warships will conduct drills on joint reconnaissance, as well as air and missile defense. Chinese research vessel Ke Shui has set sail from Qingdao for a 40-day Western Pacific mission, marking the 15th voyage since 2010. Scientists from over 10 institutions will study ocean currents, climate impacts, and geological evolution. They'll deploy buoys and gliders, including the newly named Langya Observation System. This works with an AI ocean model and now predicts typhoons and storm surges. Over 14 years of data from 1,100 stations have supported shipping safety, climate response, and deep sea resource management. Henan Province has been hit by days of intense summer heat, prompting authorities in Zhengzhou to take action to protect outdoor workers. Water trucks, road sweepers, and mist cannon vehicles are spraying water to cool the streets. Environmental sanitation official Li Chengzhen says the frequency of these operations has been increased.
1: We've increased the frequency of water spraying and mist cannon operations to reduce dust and cool the environment. When temperatures exceed 35 degrees Celsius, outdoor workers will take turns to have a rest, and their continuous working hours will be shortened accordingly.
0: Well, the heat response also extends indoors. More than 2,000 urban service stations have opened across Zhengzhou for outdoor workers and residents. Sanitation workers can get drinking water, charge their phones, and during the hottest days, enjoy free mung bean soup, a traditional drink believed to help cool the body. A candlelight vigil has taken place at Venezuela's Central University to honor victims of the devastating earthquakes on June 24th. The gathering came as the government confirmed over 2,600 dead and over 12,500 injured. Students and faculty mourned classmates and professors lost in the tragedy. Organizers praised the community's brave relief efforts since day one. Political scientist Laureano Marquez called the vigil a spiritual act to release shared pain.
2: I believe that we Venezuelans have gone through a very painful time with these two earthquakes that have shaken not only the earth and our lives, but also our souls, and the soul also needs. I mean, all week long, everyone has been fighting, everyone has been giving as much as they can, everyone has been working with their hands as best they can. So we also needed a spiritual act to release some of the pain we carry inside, to channel it, to express it, and to share it.
0: Well, the event coincided with Venezuela's Independence Day celebrations. A super typhoon with equivalent force to a Category 5 hurricane has made landfall on the U.S. island of Rota in the Pacific. The U.S. National Weather Service has warned of catastrophic damage and a life-threatening situation. The weather system is also affecting parts of the Northern Marianas and the nearby U.S. territory of Guam, collectively home to around 210,000 people. You're listening to the Beijing Hour. Coming up in business, China has enacted new A-share trading rules to curb speculation and boost liquidity.
3: The Beijing Hour, your window on China and the rest of the world.
0: 36 past the hour. Stock markets on the Chinese mainland closed lower on Monday. The Shanghai Composite was down slightly. The Shenzhen component lost nearly 1.2%. Poultry and oil refinery shares led the gainers. Timothy Pope has more.
4: We did see a bit of a shift in trade on the Chinese mainland markets, away from tech names a little bit and towards cyclical stocks. That shift had helped the Shanghai Composite Index stay positive for most of the session, but it did slip into the negative just ahead of closing time. The cooler attitude to tech had the Shenzhen component down by 1.2% and the Chinex board down 1.8%. Instead of tech, we saw gains for energy and financial stocks in the main, with the big banks and coal and oil majors contributing the most to the Shanghai index. Mainland exchanges have also been rolling out those new set of trading rule changes. That's going to affect a fairly small section of the market, 150 stocks, but that is nearly 7 million investors. Brokerages are cautioning retail investors not to mistake this wider trading ban for any sort of assessment of reduced risk, because many of these companies still do face a real chance of being delisted.
0: Well, in Hong Kong, the Hang Seng Index rose over 1.1%. Japan's Nikkei remained almost flat. New trading rules have taken effect across Chinese mainland stock exchanges, with the Shanghai and Shenzhen bourses seeing the most notable changes. To meet the growing needs of institutional investors, after-hours fixed-price trading, previously limited to the Star Market and Chinext, has been expanded to cover all A-shares and ETFs in Shanghai and Shenzhen. Between 3:05 and 3:30, investors are now allowed to trade at the day's closing price. On the main boards, daily price limits for ST and Star ST stocks, those under special treatment for financial or operational risks, have been doubled from 5 to 10%. Analysts say the wider band is expected to improve pricing efficiency and reduce the artificial distortions caused by narrower caps. Meantime, the Shanghai Stock Exchange has replaced continuous bidding with a closing call auction for fund trading. Closing prices are now determined through the call auction process. For more insights on the trading rules, Lily Liu spoke with Chen Jiehe, Chief Investment Officer at Novum RK Technologies.
5: Do you think the new rules will help to reshape order execution models and also large position allocation practices of institutional investors?
6: Yes, one of the most important features of these new trading rules is that they give more time for the trading after 3 o'clock in the afternoon. That means for large funds and institutional investors who have to trade a lot of equities, they will have more time to trade at the fixed price after the regular opening session, which will definitely reduce the fluctuation of prices and make the trading much easier for them. And as a result, will cause less disturbance to the closing price of stocks. Meanwhile, because these new rules are aiming at reducing the fluctuation of prices that could be caused by some details of the old trading rules, that means for the trading department of institutional investors who have a lot of money to handle, the execution and the trading will be easier for them.
5: And also, we read in the new rules that it aims to tighten supervision over order cancellations, also curb drastic late session price swings. Will quantitative strategies that rely on late market volatility, frequent order and cancel cycles, as well as ultra short-term spread arbitrage, face overall performance revaluation now and forced strategic transformations?
6: Yes, definitely. To understand the relation between market efficiency and the extra earning made by the quant funds, we have to know how the funds are making their money. They make their money because the market makes mistakes. They make their money because there is arbitrage opportunities, because the price fluctuation and the market volatility are large enough for the quant programs to grab the smaller opportunities that can hardly be grabbed by human traders. When the market is more smooth with these new rules, when the price fluctuation becomes less and the rule of the market becomes more clear, the advantage will go to the long-term value investors. And for the quant funds and the speculators who are aiming at grabbing opportunities at short term, they will find the situation to be more difficult under these new rules.
0: That was Chen Jiehe with Novum RK Technologies talking about China's new trading rules. China's industrial tourism sector is rapidly expanding as people seek more in-depth experiences. According to industry research institutions, the sector is growing at an annual rate of 18%. The market size is projected to exceed 300 100 billion yuan by 2029. And that's around 44 billion US dollars. The Oriental Aerospace Port in East China has attracted over 200,000 visitors with its rocket launch viewing events. Digital technologies are reshaping the traditional factory tour model. Beijing Shougang Park has integrated holographic imaging and digital twin technology, creating a sci-fi theme park where visitors can make a space journey with VR headsets. Data shows currently industrial tourism accounts for less than 5% of China's total tourism revenue, compared to the global average of 10 to 15%. Experts suggest connecting individual sites into regional networks and integrating dining and cultural products into industrial tourism offerings. Chinese-made electric vehicles have entered the Canadian market. Data from Global Affairs Canada shows May was the first month of EV imports from China. Earlier this year, Canadian Prime Minister Mark Carney signed an initiative with China, allowing the country to export up to 49,000 Chinese EVs per year into Canada at a reduced tariff rate of 6.1%. Anina DeVries has more from Ontario.
7: EVs at this car dealership in Mississauga, a city just outside of Toronto, are getting their last inspection before going to their owners. The cars are not from China, but that may soon change. Carnic's dealership has been watching China closely and what they are doing to make a better EV product. And it's strongly considering selling EVs from China, says General Manager Noah Liu.
8: We're going to evaluate their product values, their product quality, as well as see if they're up to the Canadian market's expectation in terms of price, the most important thing, the price, and also after-sales services. They are critical to the Canadian market.
7: According to a Reuters report, the U.S. company Tesla has already started bringing Chinese-made vehicles into Canada. And it's expected that Geely, a Chinese brand, will export Lotus EVs to Canada starting this month. So how do Canadians really feel about Chinese EVs coming here? Well, recent surveys show they're very open to it. An Auto Pacific survey reveals that over half of Canadian car buyers would consider buying a car made in China. Another poll by Nanos Research Group for Bloomberg News says that 53% of Canadians said it wouldn't affect their buying decision if an EV came from China. And Liu says customers have already been expressing some interest. In terms of how Canada's move to work more with China might further strain relations with the U.S., some experts say it was still a reasonable choice.
9: So having another partner is something that we had to do. So maybe on a high level, it sours the relationship, but at any deeper level, it's a clear step, it's a clear response.
7: On the flip side, Professor Barron adds that U.S. lawmakers recently introduced legislation that could prevent Chinese EVs from traveling on U.S. roads. This could have an impact on people who may want to travel to the U.S. from Canada. And when it comes to Canada's auto industry, experts say it's important the cars are manufactured here in Canada.
10: We want beyond having access to Chinese cars, we want to have access to, want to make sure that jobs are being created here in manufacturing and research and infrastructure, because the future of the industry certainly isn't in keeping, hoping that we'll keep making gas cars in Canada.
7: Back at Carnex, Liu agrees keeping Canadian jobs is important.
8: For example, the battery, the after-sales services, the aftermarket parts, there's going to be a huge market for all that as well.
7: For now, the more specific details on exactly how the cars will be made isn't clear, but Canada wants to make sure it's in the driver's seat.
0: That was Nina DeVries reporting. China's Tianwen-2 probe has successfully arrived at a distance of 20 kilometers from the asteroid 2016 H03, enabling it to begin scientific exploration. According to the China National Space Administration, this came after a 400-day journey of roughly 1 billion kilometers through deep space. During the approach phase, the probe acquired imagery of the asteroid. The administration says the mission team leveraged optical navigation data gathered during the close approach. Next, the probe will progressively conduct more detailed scientific exploration to acquire data on the asteroid's morphology, material composition, and internal structure, laying the groundwork for subsequent sample collection operations. Tianwen-2 is China's first asteroid sample return mission. It launched on May 29th of last year. You're listening to the Beijing Hour. Coming up in sports, Norway pulls off a major upset at the FIFA World Cup.
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0: 46 past the hour and checking sports now. At the FIFA World Cup in New Jersey, Norway pulled off a major upset, beating a record five-time champions Brazil 2-1 to reach the quarterfinals for the first time in their history. Striker Erling Haaland was the decisive figure, scoring twice in the closing stages to secure victory after a tense and dramatic encounter. Earlier, Brazil missed a penalty after a video review, while Norway's goalkeeper made several key saves to keep his side in the match. The breakthrough came late when Haaland powered in the opening goal before sealing the win deep into stoppage time. Brazil's Neymar later converted a penalty, but it was only a consolation as Norway held on for that famous victory. Norway head coach Ståle Solbakken praised his striker's impact.
11: Erling is the best goal scorer, and I think that he played an overall good game. He was very active in also the long balls, and he looked physically very fit today, and I think it was difficult for the center backs for Brazil to keep him calm.
0: Brazil head coach Carlo Ancelotti called on his team to move forward and improve after that defeat.
12: Obviously, everyone is profoundly disappointed given what happened. I think we didn't do a spectacular World Cup campaign, but we did a good one. And I think we even deserved to win the match at some point today. And when you go through something like that, you have to realize that, hey, this is a defeat. That was a new adventure. That was a new season. And we have to continue doing our jobs. We have to continue to improve.
0: And for more, Young Guang joins us in the studio. So Brazil was the heavy favorite on paper against Norway, but they ended up on the wrong side of the scoreline. So where did it all go wrong for the heavyweights?
13: Yes, it was a painful loss for Brazil, especially given the chances they created, missed the penalty, missed 1-on-1, missed the header. That defeat was a textbook lesson in how wasted opportunities come back to haunt you. If that penalty had gone in, the entire dynamic shifts. Brazil would have controlled the tempo and hit Norway on the break with real venom. And honestly, I still don't understand why Vinicius Jr. didn't take that spot kick. But as they say, there are no ifs in football. Beyond the missed chances, though, we are seeing a fascinating tactical shift. Since Ancelotti took charge, Brazil has abandoned its traditional samba possession game for a much more direct, counter-attacking style. The players are executing the system well, but the efficiency just isn't there. That clean, clinical final touch, the very ingredient that makes counter-attacking football lethal, is consistently missing from this squad.
0: Right, well, 10-man England held off a spirited Mexico fight back to secure a dramatic 3-2 victory and book its place in the quarterfinals of the World Cup for a third consecutive tournament. Capacity crowd of over 80,000 at Mexico City's Azteca Stadium had to wait an hour for kickoff because of lightning storms before England made a fast start. Jude Bellingham opened the scoring with a diving header from Bukayo Saka's cross before Harry Kane quickly doubled the lead to stun the home crowd. Mexico responded, and then England was reduced to 10 men in the second half when Gerald Kwanzaa was sent off following a video review for a high challenge. Despite the setback, Kane converted a penalty to restore England's cushion. Mexico also scored from the spot through Raul Jimenez, but could not find an equalizer as the match ended 3-2. England manager Thomas Tuchel praised his side's resilience.
14: My emotions are very mixed. I'm just proud of the mentality and the attitude. Round of 32, round of 16 is the moment in tournament where you find a way to win. We did it with pure mentality, with heart, overcame every obstacle that was thrown at us. I'm so proud of the mentality and the will of this team. It's a very, very special night for us.
0: Mexico midfielder Eric Lira reflected on a proud but painful defeat.
15: Yes, it's going to be a difficult night. But to be honest, as I was saying a few moments ago, I'm filled with pride to be Mexican because I believe we lost with great honour. To be honest, I'm not satisfied, but I'm happy with what we have done.
0: Looking ahead, England will face Norway in Miami in the quarterfinals. So England survived two real scares now, grinding out tough wins against DR Congo and Mexico. Young Guang, are these displays a sign of shaky form or evidence that the mental grit they'll need to go all the way with?
13: Yes, England didn't face the best teams, but the quality of those two wins shouldn't be underestimated. The comeback against the DR Congo reflected their composure under pressure. Facing a one-goal deficit, they didn't panic. They relentlessly pushed forward after the Temple ran off their markers and begged Harry Kane to deliver, and it paid off. If that game tested England's attack, then Mexico pushed their defense to the absolute limit. After the red card left them with 10 men, Thomas Tuchel didn't hesitate to shift to back five to protect their slender lead.

0: Footprints. Footprints brings you the true life stories of their journeys.
1: 52 past the hour. In culture and entertainment, data from online platforms shows that China's total box office revenue for the summer season has so far exceeded 2 billion yuan, roughly 290 million US dollars. Nearly 90 Chinese and foreign films are set to hit theaters during the summer movie season, which runs until the end of August. Movies span a wide range of genres from revolutionary history and comedy to animation and sci-fi. China's total box office revenue in 2026 has topped 17.7 billion yuan so far. More than 70 U.S. university students are in the Chinese city of Chengdu for a youth exchange at Southwest Jiaotong University, experiencing local culture and daily life. Some of them explored a famous local performing art. Zhang Zhenni has more.
2: When Ryan signed up for this trip, he expected to learn more about China. What he didn't expect was that it would include an afternoon learning Sichuan opera. The Yale University student has studied Chinese for 2 years, hoping one day to experience the culture behind the language.
3: Right now, Ryan and five other students are working on their movements, following the eyes, repeating each gesture till it finally comes natural. They will perform in front of the rest of the team.
2: But mastering Sichuan opera takes far more than mastering the movements.
4: I would say it's pretty difficult. We were just learning from our amazing teacher right there, teaching us several different moves, which I'm sure is only just scratching the surface of what's needed to actually perform in Sichuan opera.
5: Even something as small as the way you move your fingers can be much harder than it looks. And then when you add in all the moves, the jumping, I saw a flip earlier, and the singing, I mean, it was definitely a lot harder than I thought it would be.
2: The next morning, the classroom is replaced by a tea house in Chengdu's People's Park. There, students share what they've learned from different cultural experiences across the city.
4: This was just a really fun experience. Sichuan opera is not just one thing. It's not just opera, it's not just singing, it's not just dancing. It can encompass truly anything, and I think that's what makes the performers so masterful and so adaptable.
6: We learned basic kung fu, you know, movements and breathing techniques, but we also, what I thought was awesome was we get to work with and practice with kids that were learning kung fu as well, and we got to meet their families, and it was fantastic. More of a cultural exchange, more than just kung fu itself.
2: Ryan came to Chengdu hoping to experience the culture behind the language. He wasn't the only one. For many in the group, the memories they'll take home are not just the places they visit, but the people they meet and the experiences they share.
1: That was Zhang Zhenni reporting. Shanghai's historic Yuyuan Garden is transformed with giant anime installations, glowing lanterns, and augmented reality experiences. The Grand Yuyuan Summer Fantasy Night Festival run through August 23rd, with free entry to the outdoor area of the shopping complex. The event brings four popular Chinese anime series from the video platform Bilibili into the heart of the old town's classical architecture. Visitors can also use augmented reality to see animated characters appear over the iconic zigzag bridge, while nighttime lantern walks and themed decorations create what organizers call a night dungeon walk experience. The festival extends eastward to the BFC Bund Finance Center, where oversized sculptures and a waterside DJ stage add to the summer atmosphere. Food and culture are also part of the experience, with historic restaurants offering anime-inspired menus, while more than 10 shops are taking part in a stamp collection trail offering rewards across the area. A cosplay parade on July 11th will be followed by traditional craft workshops and a Chinese Valentine's Day temple fair in early August, blending intangible cultural heritage with modern animation aesthetics. Legoland Shanghai Resort has marked its first anniversary with a record-breaking achievement, becoming the fastest Legoland resort worldwide to welcome more than 2 million visitors. The resort also reported the highest first-year visitor growth among all Legoland parks globally. Families with children made up more than 80% of the guests. While most visitors come from the Yangtze River Delta region, the attraction is also drawing tourists from farther afield, including Beijing, Guangdong, and Shandong. Merlin Entertainment said the performance highlights strong momentum in China's family tourism market. We're at 57 past the hour. Beijing getting thunder showers overnight and tomorrow. A low of 23. It's up to 31 degrees on Tuesday. Shanghai will be overcast tonight. Rain developing tomorrow. A low of 26 and a high of 34. Chongqing will be clear overnight. Clouds coming in tomorrow. A low of 27. The high is 37. Nanchang will see thunder showers tonight and tomorrow. A low of

0: 27 and a high of 32. Less is getting cloudy skies overnight. Showers coming in tomorrow, a low of 14 and a high of 28 degrees. Elsewhere in Asia, Islamabad will see heavy rainfall tonight, easing to moderate tomorrow, a low of 27, and it's up to 37 on Tuesday. And that's it for this edition of the Beijing Hour. Making news today, presidents of China and Montenegro have exchanged congratulations to mark the 20th anniversary of diplomatic ties. And public mourning continues in Iran following the weekend farewell ceremony for the country's late supreme leader. On behalf of the staff, Shane Bigham in the Chinese capital, hoping you'll join us for the next edition of the Beijing Hour and open a window to the world together.
1: The best military commander is not he who fights 100 battles and wins every one of them. The best military strategy does not lead to the desiccation of the enemy's capital city. Decoding the Art of War will help you understand why there's no art in war and how Sun Tzu stayed undefeatable using the science of war, with fun stories and insightful breakdown of famous battles. Find Decoding the Art of War wherever you listen.
2: A poem for the Tibetan antelope, the gentle spirit of the Qinghai Sizon Plateau, spoken by voices from across the world. 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
3: Hello, little Tibetan antelope. Eyes opening to the light for the very first time.
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5: 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But have no fear. The way home is right there, waiting for you.
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8: A train runs toward the horizon. A road stretches through the wilderness.
9: The bridge that soars through the clouds is no barrier across the land, but a gateway to where I truly belong.
10: Tibetan antelope's hoofprints loosen the soil, letting snow melt sink into the earth.
11: Human presence passes through,
10: but we've never walked this land alone.

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1: Now the news. I'm Siju. Chinese President Xi Jinping has congratulated Keiko Fujimori on her election as President of Peru. President Xi said China and Peru are comprehensive strategic partners and the relationship between the two countries has maintained a good momentum of development. This year marks the 55th anniversary of the establishment of diplomatic relations between China and Peru. President Xi said he's willing to work with his Peruvian counterpart to carry forward the traditional friendship and lead the partnership to new heights. The Chinese Navy has test-launched a strategic missile by submarine. The PLA Navy said the missile, carrying a dummy warhead, landed precisely within the designated waters of the Pacific Ocean. It said the test was a routine arrangement of its annual training. China and Russia have launched a joint C-2026 exercise at a military port in Qingdao, Shandong Province. The two navies conducted exercises in command and technical coordination. The participating warships will conduct drills on joint reconnaissance as well as air and missile defense. China's National Observatory has extended the alerts for heavy rain and typhoon Maysak. The typhoon made its second landfall in the southern region of Guangxi over the weekend, bringing torrential rains to parts of Nanning, Qingzhou and Beihai. Water levels of multiple rivers in Guangxi are above warning levels. Authorities have activated a flood control emergency response. China and Finland have pledged to strengthen cooperation to jointly address challenges. The announcement follows a meeting between Finnish President Alexander Stubb and visiting Chinese Foreign Minister Wang Yi. President Stubb said China brings valuable stability to the world, stressing that the four global initiatives proposed by President Xi Jinping serve as a landmark guidance for the international community. He said Finland is seeking more high-level exchanges with China, expanded collaboration in green economy, AI and other emerging sectors. Wang Yi stressed that China will remain a key force for global peace, stability and development. He also said China stands ready to work with Finland to uphold their future-oriented partnership and share development opportunities. Evangelos Sipsis reports.
2: On Sunday, Wang Yi met with his counterpart, Elina Valtonen, the Finnish foreign minister, where they discussed numerous of topics from trade to investment, better bilateral ties between China and Finland, and a hope that Finland can also play a significant role in when it comes to building more ties between China and the European Union. But also from the Finnish side, it really showed here that they want to continue this dialogue, this stable and pragmatic dialogue between the two sides, between Beijing and Helsinki. President of Finland had visited China over a year ago, and the prime minister just visited China earlier this year.
1: Iran has held a funeral procession through Tehran for late Supreme Leader Ali Khamenei. Millions of mourners attended the event. Khamenei will be buried in his birthplace, Mashhad. The 86-year-old was killed in an airstrike at the start of U.S. and Israeli attacks in February. Prison unrest in Sri Lanka has left at least 25 people dead and 100 injured in the city of Ngambo. Among the deceased, 5 are reportedly prison officials and 20 are inmates. Police are reportedly transferring inmates to other prisons to defuse the situation. A super typhoon with equivalent force to a Category 5 hurricane has made landfall on the U.S. island of Rota in the Pacific. The U.S. National Weather Service has warned of catastrophic damage and a life-threatening situation. The weather system is also affecting parts of the Northern Marianas and the nearby U.S. territory of Guam, collectively home to around 210,000 people. At the FIFA World Cup, England defeated co-host Mexico 3-2 to reach the quarterfinals. Elsewhere, Neymar has announced his retirement from international duty after Brazil's loss to Norway. The country's top scorer netted a penalty deep in stoppage time in the 2-1 loss. Erling Haaland scored both goals for Norway and is now tied for the tournament's lead with 7 goals. And that's the news. I'm Siju.
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5: Chinese Foreign Minister Wang Yi is currently on a foreign nation Nordic tour, visiting Denmark, Sweden, Finland and Norway. China's manufacturing sector has marked its seventh consecutive month of expansion in June. And U.S. President Donald Trump hosts separate calls with Russian President Vladimir Putin and Ukrainian President Volodymyr Zelensky. Welcome to Road Today, a news program with a different perspective. I'm Ge Anna in Beijing. To listen to this episode again or to catch up on previous episodes, you can download our podcast by searching Road Today. Our top story. China and Finland have agreed to deepen cooperation and strengthen coordination in response to growing global uncertainty. The commitment came during talks between visiting Chinese Foreign Minister Wang Yi and Finnish President Alexander Stubb. Finland is the third stop on Wang Yi's foreign nation Nordic tour, following visits to Denmark and Sweden. The final leg of the trip will take him to Norway. Why is this visit taking place now? And what are the key issues on the agenda, and what could it signal for China's broader engagement with Europe as the geopolitical and economic landscape continues to evolve? To delve into these questions, we are joined by Professor Chu Qiang, fellow of the Belt and Road Research Center at Minzu University of China. Professor, Foreign Minister Wang Yi is making another visit to Europe with a focus on the four Nordic countries. Why the Nordics? What strategic message do you think both China and these four countries are seeking to convey through this diplomatic outreach?
6: Well, I think the reason why we're having this visit is because I think there's several reasons. I think number one, Nordic countries actually is one of the stable anchor of the Europe towards China. Basically, see the four countries in the Nordic region. Actually, they have very stable relation with China. We don't have

0: conflicts like the Lithuanians, very acute problem with Taiwan, or the accusation of the so-called human rights issues towards China. And I think Nordic countries basically want to have economic cooperation with China, and they don't have the so-called de-risk kind of the tone. Mm-hmm. So I think cooperation between two sides are actually very pragmatic. And secondly, I think we have a huge common ground. Nordic countries actually have very, very, strong motive in the green transition and sustainable development. They are actually pioneering the climate change, solutions and a circular economy, green energy, and so on. So I think their carbon target is very highly, coping with Chinese, decarbonization, target. Mm-hmm. And also, I think in the North Pole issues, Nordic countries actually are very important key players. Actually, they have overlapping interest and, cooperation, vision with China. So I think the whole message is that China actually want to have, dialogues with European countries. We want to have stable relation. We want to have cooperation, especially in the climate change and sustainable development. And all that places actually can be very important for two regions to work with each other. So if we cannot, currently settle with, just like the Central or the Mid-European countries or some others, I think Nordic country is just a window to open first. And also, I think the Nordic country also want to cooperate with China, even though the European Union recently have very different voices. But I think their message is also very strong, and I think their attitude are also very steady.
1: Then, Professor, do you see this as a routine bilateral visit, or does it carry broader strategic significance? Because we see many observers have highlighted three important developments occurring around the same time. First, China and the EU have just launched the new China-EU Trade and Investment Consultation Mechanism. Second, NATO is holding a summit, and all of the four Nordic countries are deeply involved in this alliance. And thirdly, tensions surrounding Greenland and Arctic security continue to evolve as Washington's oppression continues. So do you think these developments are connected to this visit, or is that reading too much into it?
0: Oh, yes. I do think there are some correlations in the three dynamics, but I don't think they are of the same relation. I think number one is about our trade and investment consultation. Mm-hmm. I think this is very important. And Minister Wang Yi actually see this as a very pragmatic direction for both sides to work with each other. And also, I think Europe, many countries in Europe actually want to do the same thing towards China. But even though, as I just mentioned, the voices can be very different, but we believe Nordic countries actually are showing their willingness to work with China. So I think there's a window. So China just wants to, open the window, which are also willing to open up to China first. And then for easier to the harder, and then we're going to just, talk to our trade partners one by one, starting from the Nordic countries. And secondly, about the NATO. Yes, I think NATO can be a problem currently. We understand that NATO are undergoing lots of pressures and challenges, especially in the Ukraine region. But I think Minister Wang Yi's visit actually tried to hedge off this kind of hostilities is because we want to show the NATO that China is not the enemy of NATO, nor a rivalry. It's because we're very, very far away from, NATO's, jurisdiction. And also China is a very peaceful nation. We just want to do, manufacturing, scientific and investment. We have no in any kind of the motive to, confront any, group militarily, as long as it's not invading China. So I think we want to show them this kind of a very direct opinion. And also towards Greenland and the North Pole, I think China have a very strong relation with Nordic countries as well as towards the European Union, because we're standing in the same front. Trump actually pressuring on the Greenland issues. They want to occupy or de facto seize this land. But China actually respected this sovereignty of the Nordic countries. We want them to understand China not only stays very neutral in this issue, and also we respect and try to support Nordic countries to protect their rights in the green land. Mm-hmm. So I think through all these kind of activities, I think we're trying to answer Europeans' concern, and also try to find a more

0: of the opportunity to cooperate with them.
1: Mm-hmm. Then, Professor, besides what have been mentioned, what more do you expect to be the key agenda items during this visit? And where do China and the Nordic countries actually fit together economically and strategically, you know, going forward, especially on the cutting edge areas?
0: Well, I think there are many places actually we can work with each other. Like we just mentioned, climate change and green transition is our largest common ground. Nordic countries in carbon capture and offshore wind and hydrogen, and all those places, they have very good technologies, actually leading the whole world. China needs this technology, and also they need China for this green, you know, very large green market, and also our supply chain and the capacity of the manufacturing. So together we can expand our agenda. Together we can achieve bigger pictures. And also secondly, I think, is about the trade and investment, because both sides actually want to facilitate our trade and investment, even though current world are very chaotic and experiencing a lot of the turbulence. But I think China and Europe are facing the same pressure, which we want to, you know, accelerate our economic development and this, you know, ease inflation and slow down, you know, the current, you know, decoupling of the economy of the whole world. We want to be the stabilizer of the whole world trade and economy, not like America putting sanctions or try to decouple with all their, you know, economic partners. So I think this kind of the cooperation is actually of our both, you know, benefit. And also we talked about North Pole and the trading route and a sailing route currently, and I think it was the North Pole glaciers are melting. So I think the sailing, the voyage route is actually been opening very soon. So China has the largest economy, largest manufacturing economy of the whole world, and also a very large market of the whole world. Actually, if we can directly link with, you know, Europe, especially the Nordic countries as a first stop, I think we will have lots of potentials economically and also cooperate with each other in environmental protection. And fourthly, I think in technology, Nordic countries are very famous for their high technologies like AI, like the biopharmaceutical, smart city, green technology, and all that are waiting for both of us to explore in the future. And letting alone, we're facing a, you know, disrupted world, you know, Ukraine crisis and also the Iranian issues with America and Israel, and all that actually, you know, are hoping China and the Nordic countries, you know, within the framework of the cooperation, you know, to be, you know, understanding each other more and, you know, try to ease our tensions between each other. So if China at least can have this friendship with European Union or part of the NATO, and I think the world will at least have some stable anchor to look into. So I think that is not only good news for China and Europe, but also it's good news for the whole world.
1: Then could you please elaborate more from the Nordic side? What are these countries hoping to gain from closer engagement with China right now?
0: Of course, Nordic countries are very highly developed. They're a socialist country like China, and also they fully understand, you know, market economy. I think this actually is the most important, the shared ideology between Nordic countries and China. They want to be a socialist country. And they used to go very, very extreme on it until they have faced major challenges, the capital flow out and the whole benefit of the society has been dropping. So they started to refine, you know, market economy like China. China used to experience a very similar route. You know, we go very extreme on the socialism and then we come back and we rediscovered market economy based on socialism. So both regions actually have this, you know, deep-rooted idea about social fairness and socialism, but also we understand efficiency are very important. So that gives us a common ground to understand each other. So based on that, I think Nordic countries, they have, you know, technology, they have investment alike, they have probably one of the largest sovereign fund. But they need, what they need is market. They need a large market like China, you know. Mm-hmm. And also they need scenarios which can use their technologies, which can use their investment. So I think when they can enter China, they can cooperate with us in green technology consumption services. And also China can be a very important and safe destination for the investment for them. So I think it's a safe haven right now in the chaotic world. Well, for the Nordic countries,

0: to put down their investment in China. Very, very safe, very large market. And also, I think if this relation can be very stable, they can also get access to, you know, very important, you know, supply like the rare earths from China. And also, I think current world did not allow you or did not give you the luxury to only have this, you know, single or the unilateralism. For example, if you bet on America alone, I think Trump probably will give you some color to CC, which is a Chinese, you know, idiom to say that you're probably going to learn a huge lesson from this kind of a single bet. But if you can have the multilateralism, you know, you cooperate with your traditional partner like America, you know, West Europe, but also you cooperate with China, with ASEAN nations. And I think that will give you more of the rights. And also, I think as a key players in the North Pole, and if they cooperate with China, China will give them a lot of the supply chain support, you know, market support, and also security partners can also be there, because Russian is also a very important, you know, front in the North Pole regions. So I think it's always good to have a third party, you know, friend between the European Union and Russia, you know, China it is. And letting alone, we have many other fronts we can work with each other, like digitalization, like the EV. You see, you know, Nordic countries actually invested a lot in Chinese companies like EV, 5G, or the AI. And also China wants to learn more about how they manage, you know, the sovereign fund and how they, you know, improve their socialism based on the market economy. So actually we have more common ground than we ever thought of.
1: That was Professor Chu Qiang, fellow of the Belt and Road Research Center at Minzu University of China. Let's move to China's economic development. China's manufacturing sector has marked its seventh consecutive month of expansion in June, according to data jointly published by S&P Global and RatingDog. China's manufacturing PMI came in at 51.7 for June. The RatingDog services PMI came in at 54.1 last month, easing from May's 54.4, but still marking the third highest rating in nearly 3 years. Meanwhile, a separate official survey by the National Bureau of Statistics showed manufacturing PMI adding up to 50.3 in June. The survey places greater emphasis on large and medium-sized enterprises compared to the RatingDog PMI. So for more on this, my colleague Zhao Yang spoke with Li Lun, Assistant Professor of Economics at Peking University.
2: So, Professor Li Lun, thank you very much for joining us. China's manufacturing sector has sustained its solid recovery, marking the seventh consecutive month of expansion in June. So, what's behind this recovery?
3: Yeah, so I think the recovery is supported by both production side and also the demand side. So we have seen, according to RatingDog and S&P Global, that the manufacturing PMI in June is at 51.7. So it's above the 50-point expansion threshold. And it has been above that threshold for the seventh consecutive month. And if we look at the second quarter average, it's actually the strongest since the late 2020. So I think when we look at new orders, it also expanded for the 13th consecutive month. So which are suggesting that firms are not only just producing more and stockpiling them in the inventory, but also seeing a more steadier pipeline of demand. So I think if we look at the official data, it's also pointing in the same direction. So both the official PMI and also the production index and the new orders index are all in the expansionary territory. But I think if we look deep down, advanced manufacturing is still remaining the major driver. So for example, in May, industrial value added has rose by 4.5% year on year. That's for all industrial value added. But the stronger numbers are coming from the equipment manufacturing and high-tech manufacturing, which are all increasing by almost 10%. So I think finally, I'd like to point out that, you know, with the development of the research and development, actually the cost for these companies has improved. So this PMI survey has showing, the cost pressures for these companies and also the employment conditions has all improved. So basically these are giving manufacturers more room to protect their profit margin. So these are all pointing out that Chinese China's manufacturing recovery are driven by the combination of stronger domestic demand, more resilient production, also the momentum from high-tech manufacturing, and also more manageable input costs.
2: Mm. And this year, we've also seen the services sector continues to grow. So what does this tell us?
3: Yeah, so I think it basically is telling us that China's economy is becoming much more balanced. So if we look at the GDP growth in the first quarter, GDP is growing by 5%. But also, if we look at the service sector, I think it has grown by a little more than 5%. So if we look at the service PMI, for example, the rating dog service PMI is at 54.1, and is actually one of the strongest numbers in nearly 3 years. So, and I'd like to point out that the story is no longer just about manufacturing versus service, because a lot of modern services are actually tied to manufacturing. For example, like information technology, software, logistics, financing, business service. So these are all service sectors that can help manufacturers to move up the value chain and actually gain, a lot of value added. So, for example, in May, the software and IT service sector grew by 11.3%. So I think China's next stage of growth is not just about manufacturing versus services. As I said, it's going to be about manufacturing plus services. So, the factories, they need the software, the design, the finance, logistics, and potentially AI. And this integration is going to raise our productivity and create more resilient growth.
2: Mm. And knowledge-intensive services accounts for more than 40% of China's total services trade. So what kind of services are included in this category, and why is this rapid growth important for China's economy today?
3: Yeah, that's a great question. So knowledge-intensive services, generally include services where, the value comes from expertise or intellectual property, data, technology, professional skills. So as we mentioned, that is going to include software and IT services, R&D, licensing of intellectual property, financial services, and so on and so forth. So I think the scale of these knowledge-intensive services are pretty significant already. But I think, in the export size, China's exports of these knowledge-intensive services are actually rising by more than 12% from January to May of 2026. So I think within that, we can see that, the use of intellectual property and personal, cultural, and entertainment services are actually having the fastest growth. So this is going to matter because, it's going to help China from selling mainly physical goods to actually selling some of the services. So whether we're talking about software, patents, digital platforms, design, engineering. So these are also going to, narrow our service trade deficit and also help China to kind of expand and compete, not just on the production capacity, but also on the technology and professional expertise, and actually is also very important to help us move up the value chain.
2: Mm. And this year, China's equity market has enjoyed one of the strongest first halves in years. And much of the rally has been concentrated in AI, robotics, and advanced manufacturing. So what has been driving this enthusiasm? And many analysts say China is entering a new phase of growth driven by innovation. So do you agree?
3: Yeah, so I think the enthusiasm is definitely driven by this clear narrative about innovation. So when investors are looking at China, they're looking at AI infrastructure, robotics, semiconductors, and also advanced manufacturing. And these sectors are closely linked to China's next growth cycle. So there's, this excitement has a very clear and real industrial basis. So as we have repeatedly talking about, high-tech manufacturing are already growing very fast. But if we add AI and robotics ecosystem on top of that, which is already becoming very visible globally, it's going to bring a lot of growth in the future. So I think this is gradually becoming a more structural trend because, you know, while US is more focused on large language models and also the software side, I think China is more and more focused on the hardware or the embodied AI side. And basically, we're creating an ecosystem where hardware and software are working together to bring real productivity in the manufacturing side. So I do agree that China is entering a more innovation-driven phase of

0: growth. I think, in the future, I think the strongest companies or strongest, assets that investors should pay attention are those that can turn technology, patents, and basically into productivity gains and export competitiveness.
1: And China's government bond market is also attracting greater international attention. So what makes the renminbi denominated assets attractive in today's global environment?
0: Yeah, so I think the attraction is definitely first diversification, and also in terms of China's macro cycle is very different from the US and Europe. So Chinese government bonds have shown very little volatility and low correlation with Western bond markets. So if you're an investor that you want to diversify away some of your shock or the risks, China's government bond is a good asset to buy. And also, as I mentioned, China is under low inflation and also abundant domestic liquidity, and also in terms of a very supportive central bank, not to mention that China has a very large manufacturing base. So these are all very different macro conditions from United States and Europe. So if you want to kind of have a more diversified portfolio, this is something that you should pay attention. And I think, in terms of foreign participation and opening up to the foreign direct investment, policy are also showing signs of, having more, for example, welcoming attitude towards, foreign and offshore institutions. So overall, I think the renminbi assets are not simply attractive because of its yield. They're attractive because they offer something that's both stable, having a lot of growth potential, but also offers diversification. So in a very volatile global bond investment environment, I think this combination is extremely attractive for international investors.
2: That's Li Lun, assistant professor of economics at Peking University, speaking with Zhao Yang. More to come. U.S. President Donald Trump hosts a separate call with his Russian and Ukrainian counterparts. Iran has warned Britain and France against deploying foreign military forces to the Strait of Hormuz. FIFA's decision to suspend Balogun's red card has sparked anger inside European soccer. 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We'll be back after a short break.

0: Welcome. I'm Elaf Ellard, economics professor and member of the Data Science and AI Center at New York University, Shanghai. 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
1: Whether it's about your education, the home you live in, or the items you buy, your money has a story to tell. 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
2: Hello, my name is Alessandro Golombievski Teixeira. I'm a professor of public policy and management at Tsinghua University in Beijing. I am a great listener of The World Today. In my opinion, The World Today is one of the best China radio programs. In The World Today, we can get the best news and analysis in what is happening now in the world. 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
3: You've been listening to World Today with Mika Anna in Beijing. Russian President Vladimir Putin and Ukrainian President Volodymyr Zelensky have held separate phone conversations with U.S. President Donald Trump as the fighting between Russian and Ukrainian forces intensifies. The Kremlin says Putin briefed Trump on battlefield developments, while Trump expressed his willingness to help facilitate a resolution to the conflict. Trump said ending the war was an urgent priority and would help pave the way for broader cooperation between the U.S. and Russia. In his call with Trump, Zelensky outlined the latest frontline situation and called for what he described as American resolve to help bring the fighting to an end. The two agreed to continue their talks at a NATO meeting in Turkey in the coming days. So for more on this, let's bring in Kamal Makili Aliyev, Associate Professor at the School of Global Studies at University of Gothenburg. Thanks for joining us, Professor.
4: Thank you for having me.
3: Professor, before we get into diplomacy, let's talk about what's happening on the battlefield. Russia seems to be advancing in some areas on the ground, while Ukraine is stepping up drone attacks against Russia. So how do you rate the current state of the war?
4: Well, what we're seeing right now is this war that is becoming increasingly asymmetric. Russia continues to make slow, very costly gains in parts of the front, and it relies on its larger manpower and industrial capacity. Ukraine, at the same time, is compensating by expanding its long-range drone campaign, targeting Russian military infrastructure, logistics, fuel facilities, and command centers deep behind the front lines. So the battlefield today is becoming a kind of a paradox, because Russia has tactical momentum in some sectors, but Ukraine is raising the cost of war by extending the battlefield into the Russian territory. So neither side currently appears capable of achieving a decisive military breakthrough. And as a result, we see a prolonged war of attrition where endurance, you know, industrial production and political will, which is very key here, may ultimately, you know, matter more than territorial gains that we measure in kilometers.
3: Mm-hmm. Professor, I recently came across an analysis published by the Atlantic Council arguing that Russia has been weakened and now it's time for the West to intensify support for Ukraine. Do you agree with this analysis, and what impact could, you know, continued military assistance from NATO or its European allies to Ukraine have on the overall situation of the conflict?
4: I would say I would only partially agree with that, because ultimately this is a battle of political wills, because when you have a war of attrition, this is the war that usually takes out resources of one side and the other side. They're spending and spending the resources. And the resources are expense that is borne by the people, by the populations. And the political will and political capital in each side is the one that is going to decide who wins the war of attrition. When the costs become too much, the sides are more likely to come to a compromise or decide on the ceasefire and come to some kind of a peaceful pause or the even the settlement. It all depends on the dynamics of the war. But the wars of attrition, right now, I would say, like, even if the West puts more resources on the table, there is no guarantee that the war of attrition is going to end with a decisive win of one side or the other. It usually makes the conflict dynamic even more prolonged.
3: Mm-hmm. Professor, building on the point of the political will you earlier pointed out, just as people were beginning to see signs of easing tensions around Iran, we've seen another escalation in the Russian-Ukraine conflict. And right at this moment, Trump spoke separately with both Putin and Zelensky. How do you view the timing of this cause?
4: Well, the timing is not accidental. Coming just before the NATO summit, these conversations with, these conversations basically position President Donald Trump as someone trying to regain diplomatic initiative, and that someone that wants to demonstrate that Washington remains central to any future peace process. At the same time, I think both Kiev and Moscow, they understand that maintaining this kind of direct access to the United States president is very strategically important. Even if no immediate breakthrough is expected, I don't think either side wants to lose influence over how Washington views the next phase of a conflict. So I see these calls less as negotiations themselves, as more as a diplomatic positioning before something that would come or become a renewed push for the talks later this year.
3: Then, based on the public readouts from both sides, what different messages, in your opinion, Russia and Ukraine were trying to convey to Trump, and what are their respective priorities and objectives at this stage of this conflict?
4: You know, the messages, you know, they're going to reflect two very different strategic priorities, right? Mm-hmm. Ukraine wants to convince Trump that continued American engagement, you know, remains very much essential, specifically both for Ukraine and United States. And President Volodymyr Zelensky continues to emphasize that peace is possible, but only if Ukraine enters negotiations from a position of strength. We talked a little bit about that, right? And the Atlantic Council report is focusing on that. Mm-hmm. And that means sustained military and political support from the United States. Okay, on Russia, on the other hand, it wants to project openness to diplomacy, while also making clear that any settlement must reflect what Russia calls, quote-unquote, new realities. They repeat that phrase many, many times, that have been created by the war. So in other words, Moscow is signaling, you know, willingness to negotiate, but not to negotiate away the gains that Russia believes it has already secured. So both sides support talks in principle, but I don't think they're talking about very, very different outcomes of what they think the talks should bring.
3: To be more specific, what are the biggest disagreements? Because we see both Putin and Zelensky say they want talks, but the fighting keeps escalating. Why is it still so difficult to get both sides, you know, back to the negotiating table?
4: And that comes again with a war of attrition, right? And the spending of resources. Both sides still believe they can improve their negotiating positions from military pressure. That's the trap that the war of attrition is creating. So Ukraine hopes that continued strikes against Russian logistics and military assets, that they will strengthen the leverage that Ukraine has. On the other hand, that Russia believes that gradual battlefield advances that it's making, even if slow, they're going to improve its bargaining position over time. So the deeper disagreement is not whether to negotiate, but what should be negotiated at all in this kind of situation. And Ukraine insists, of course, on sovereignty, territorial integrity, and credible security guarantees that it wants to gain from the talks, while Russia continues to demand recognition of territorial changes and a security arrangement that is more favorable to Moscow. Mm-hmm. Quite different positions, you know. So until those positions move closer together, I don't think it's possible to simultaneously rely on both diplomacy and military escalation. I think what's going to happen is one is going to replace the other at some point.
3: Mm-hmm. Then given those deep differences and with also the scenarios you has pointed out, how much influence can the United States realistically have today?
4: I think United States remains the single most influential external actor, but its leverage is not unlimited. So yes, it is very powerful, but it's still limited in its position. Washington, I think, can facilitate talks, provide military assistance, coordinate sanctions, shape broader diplomatic environments. It can do all these things. What it cannot do is impose a settlement that either Kiev or Moscow fundamentally rejects. Mm-hmm. And this is very important. You know, the current US approach, it appears to combine both objectives at the same time. It still wants to end the war, but it also recognizes that a quick political settlement is unlikely. So that means increasing emphasis on managing escalation while keeping open the possibility of future negotiations. So I think ultimately peace will depend less on American mediation alone than on whether both sides conclude that continued fighting offers fewer advantages than compromise, again, linked back to our war of attrition problem.
3: Mm-hmm. Thanks, Professor. That was very insightful analysis. That was Kamal Makili-Aliyev, Associate Professor at the School of Global Studies at the University of Gothenburg. This is World Today. We'll be back. Oman has agreed to work with Britain and France to help ensure safe navigation through its territorial waters in the Strait of Hormuz. In a joint statement between London and Paris, both countries have said they were ready to deploy a broader multinational military mission to support what they described as freedom of navigation in the strategic waterway. Iran has warned against the move, saying any foreign military presence in the area could heighten tensions. He insists that security in the Strait of Hormuz should be maintained by countries in the region rather than by outside powers. For more on this, Xiao Wen spoke with Dr. Wang Jing, Middle East expert in Xi'an, China.
5: Dr. Wang, to begin with, could you walk us through what this new security arrangement between the UK, France and Oman actually entails, and what commitments has each side made?
6: Well, I think it's just a very fragile arrangement. And we cannot call it kind of the agreement, or we cannot call it kind of the mechanism. It's just a kind of the consensus over what should be done or over what could be done. I think it's based on the

0: France proposed the so-called initiative not long ago. According to this initiative not long ago, UK, France, and other countries will organize a kind of the mechanism for the safety of the ships passing through or passing out of the Strait of Hormuz. It's the continuation of this efforts and the initiative. And meanwhile, if this mechanism would be done, it should get the agreement of the neighboring countries of the gap of the Strait of Hormuz, particularly Oman. So that is how this kind of consensus goes on, how this continues. We hope it could be successful, but it will, of course, be some difficulties and challenges.
1: Actually, just 2 weeks ago, Oman and Iran issued a joint statement reaffirming their commitment to ensuring safe navigation through the Strait of Hormuz under international law. And now Oman agreed to cooperate with the UK and France on the same issue. So do you see any potential contradictions between Oman and Iran's agreement and Oman's new cooperation framework with UK and France?
0: Well, actually, there are no contradictions. We have to understand what Iran and Oman means over the state of Strait of Hormuz, because actually both sides, both Oman and Iran, both of them believe they are doing the right thing, believe that they have the legal rights according to the international laws. Of course, from their perspective of understandings, that they could do something over the Strait of Hormuz. So based on that, Iran believe that they have the legal rights according to their understanding of international law to control the Strait of Hormuz and also to tour the ships passing through or going out of the Strait of Hormuz. But then from the Oman's perspective, Oman has different understanding than Oman believe that Iran is violating the legal status of the Strait of Hormuz. So that's why Oman is trying to get more support outside the Strait of Hormuz, because we have to know that compared to the Gulf Arab states, or from the perspective of Gulf Arab states, Iran is a very strong power. Iran's military capabilities and the political influence in this region is so powerful that it cannot be underestimated by the regional countries. So that's why Iran, Oman, of course, both of them have their understanding of what should be done. And both of them hope that they could reach a kind of a consensus, and the consensus based on their shared understandings could become the foundation for the future status of the Strait of Hormuz. But actually, unfortunately, their understandings are different, and we cannot underestimate these differences.
1: Actually, previously, Oman and Iran have also discussed the future governance of the Strait of Hormuz, including those possible arrangements for navigation services and transit fees. So how might Oman's new cooperation with UK and France affect those negotiations? I mean, could they reshape how future service arrangements or potential fee mechanisms are discussed?
0: Well, of course, it suggests that the division between Oman and Iranian understandings over the future arrangement of the Strait of Hormuz, because as I repeated many times, that Iran has their own understandings, and Iran believes according to their legal rights from international law, they have the legal rights to control the Strait of Hormuz, they have the legal rights to tour the ships across the Strait of Hormuz, so Iran hopes to continue to do that. But then from the perspective of Gulf Arab states, and particularly Oman, Iran actually is violating their international rights based on their rights based upon the international law. And so that's why Iran believes that they have the rights to do that. But then from the perspective of Gulf Arab states, they are weak and they are fragile and their unity is not so strong. So that's why they have to seek external assistance, external power to balance the leverage, to balance the influence of Iran in this region. So we cannot underestimate the complexities of the region. We cannot underestimate the conflicting or the contradictions between the different regional countries. And also we cannot say that who is totally 100% correct and who is 100% wrong. Every side, every country has their own understandings. So that's why we're talking about the conflicting ideas and the conflicting understandings of the region, which further related to the new arrangements and the new involvement of the external powers.
1: Well, Dr. Wang, Iran has repeatedly argued that security in the Strait of Hormuz should be maintained by regional countries rather than external powers, and has warned it will deliver a decisive military response to Western warships operating in the Strait of Hormuz. If Britain and France proceed with a multinational escort mission, then how might Iran respond? How might it affect the security situation in the Strait of Hormuz?
0: Iran will say that, because as I repeated many times, Iran is the most powerful country in this region. Any country is powerful in its own region. Of course, it does not want influence of the other countries outside this region. So Iran doing this, and also any other countries in this world are also saying something like that. But as I always say, that the small countries and the weak countries in this region, they want balance the greatest power in this region. So that's why they always seek assistance from externally. So against this backdrop, what we are looking at and what we are witnessing is the very new arrangements from external powers, UK, France, and other maybe European countries, and other maybe Japan and other countries in this world, and trying to form a new arrangement to balance the leverage from Iran. But here is the problem, that if it really happens, it means that these countries have to deeply involve into the regional affairs. I mean, maybe sometimes politically, but maybe sometimes militarily. It will become a major obstacle for them, because although they were strong in other parts of the world, but they were not that strong in the Strait of Hormuz region. And they were not that strong to balance Iran's regional influence, particularly over the Strait of Hormuz. So maybe some other countries want to do something, but I don't think it would be really so easily realized. So maybe discussions and maybe competitions, maybe rivalries will continue. So I don't think we're talking about something easy task that the United States, UK, France, or maybe other external powers, they could do easily.
1: And lastly, Dr. Wang, very briefly, looking ahead, do you think maritime security in the Strait of Hormuz is more likely to be ensured through multinational military cooperation involving outside powers or through regional mechanisms led by, say, littoral states themselves?
0: Well, I think it's a conflicting, I think it's a very complicating issue. Nobody can determine itself. Iran wants to control the Strait of Hormuz or dominate by itself, but it should be dependent on the willingness of not only the regional countries, but also the international community, because no one wants to give monies to Iran for the passage of the Strait of Hormuz. Actually, Iran's hope to reshape the arrangement over the Strait of Hormuz. But then, although maybe United States, some Western countries, and maybe some regional countries, they want to maintain the status before as just before the war erupted in late February. But it is very difficult because the Iran's capability is so strong, nobody can deny it. Nobody can ignore Iran's voices over the state of Strait of Hormuz. So let's be short. The division will continue. And the competition will continue. So we should wait and see what will happen next.
2: That was Dr. Wang Jing, Middle East expert in Xi'an, China, speaking with Xia Wen. FIFA's decision to suspend U.S. striker Valeri Balogun's red card has sparked anger inside European soccer, with both Continental Confederation UEFA and the Royal Belgian Football Association discussing possible next steps, according to a Politico report. Earlier, the Royal Belgian Football Association released a statement saying it was astonished by the decision to allow Balogun to play in the round of 16 match on Monday. The controversy has raised broader questions over FIFA's fairness, following reports that U.S. President Donald Trump had spoken with FIFA president regarding the case. So for more on this, joining us on the line is Mike Basting, a football enthusiast and a senior lecturer at the University of Southampton in the UK. Thanks for joining us, Mike.
3: Hello.
2: Mike, could you please help us understand why this decision has triggered such a strong controversy within European football and beyond?
3: Just to give you some context, I think strong controversy is a massive understatement. It's the major talking point. One of the reasons is the announcement is simply that. It's a FIFA announcement that came out of the blue. There's been no apparent committee meetings, evidence submitted by officials officiating the match. 11 other players have received red cards at this current World Cup. They've also served the automatic one-match suspension. It looks like Valeri Balogun has now had that suspended for 1 year. And as you said in your initial piece, it does appear, this decision announcement does appear to be the result of

0: previous cases before like this?
1: Well, as I said, the only previous case in the history of the ban has been overturned was in 1962, but it wasn't an automatic ban then, and there was some sort of transparency, some sort of committee meeting, and officials did provide some evidence. Now, under the disciplinary framework, the current FIFA disciplinary framework, a red card cannot be overturned. So any news items which talk about that being overturned or suspended are incorrect. The red card stands. But what they can do is they can launch a disciplinary committee investigation, and they can partially or wholly overturn the penalty, which is what they've done, and issue a suspension, which is what they've done, suspended for 1 year. If it happens again, it's reactivated. So that there is that policy, but it doesn't appear to have been any meetings taking place, any evidence, any written support for this announcement, just an announcement, which again comes conveniently after a conversation with Donald Trump when it appears he raised the issue and that was the reason for the phone call. There seems to be very strong evidence that that took place.
0: To be more specific or precise, under what conditions can a red card suspension be, you know, not just suspended, but reduced or overturned?
1: Well, the committee's reasoning will be that it was harsh. And to be fair, the pundits, the commentators, and myself have looked at this incident when Flanagan was given a red card, and they do feel it was a bit harsh and it perhaps deserved a yellow card. He was given a red card for, in effect, stamping with studs first on an opponent's ankle, which looked very dangerous, but it doesn't look as though he's really deliberately doing this. He's not looking in that direction. He's looking to head the ball, and most agreed that it deserved a yellow. So that would be FIFA's ruling, but that normally would be the case that the officials would then submit that. It wasn't overturned on the field. The video assisted referee team didn't look at it and suggest that the referee reduced the red card to a yellow, so that stands. So they can suspend or reduce the one match ban if they feel it was harsh. And to be fair, pundits and commentators alike did think it deserved a yellow and not a red. But there's been no real evidence or examination or written report from FIFA.
0: Mm-hmm. Mike, the Royal Belgian Football Association has expressed astonishment at the ruling. To what extent does this controversy reflect, you know, deeper concerns about transparency and consistency in FIFA's decision-making process?
1: It does most definitely reflect a lack of transparency, a lack of leadership. There have been issues before the World Cup, during the World Cup, inflated ticket prices. Infantino seems to have just palmed that off by saying, well, these ticket prices would be higher on the black market. It really doesn't look as though it's been very, very well organized. The Mexicans, before England's match yesterday, claimed that there were the weather warnings and they wanted to play. At one point, they were going to play the game midday, sweltering heat. FIFA then seemed to overturn that apparent decision. So it's just to be systematic, a catalogue of a lack of transparency and a lack of leadership. And FIFA, for many, many years, has been mired in all sorts of controversy, and it really does lack accountability. And perhaps that's what we now need to see much more.
0: Then are you saying this is part of a broader perception that FIFA applies rules unevenly depending on the teams, players, or geopolitical context involved?
1: I think most definitely, sadly, it's an organization that doesn't really have transparent processes. It doesn't appear to have some sort of accountability. There's no independent audit. And going back many, many years, there's all sorts of controversies, all sorts of corruption, allegations. And again, Infantino really is not seen as a very, very genuine leader. And this is another example where FIFA have really let themselves down. Just to add to this, Flanagan Balogun is actually the U.S. top goal scorer with 3 goals. That's another reason that added to the Belgians' fury. And they'll play them very, very soon in a World Cup quarterfinal. So this is very significant news. So yes, FIFA is really under the spotlight.
0: Then if the global football governance is becoming increasingly entangled with geopolitics we see today, what risks does this pose to the

0: integrity of this sport?
1: I think it's quite a serious risk. This is a major sporting tournament, possibly even eclipses the Olympics, depends where you stand. The Men's World Cup, it doesn't get any bigger. And when you see these scandals again and again, you do start to worry about the credibility of the whole process and the whole tournament. And it's not the first time. So I think that really does, it warrants some sort of independent investigation and FIFA being held accountable. And how that actually happens, I'm not sure. But certainly there's a big, big question mark about FIFA, the way it's run, the decisions that are made, and a real, real serious concern amongst many, many teams. And the Belgians, quite rightly, are furious. The Americans now have got possibly their best player, their top goal scorer, back for a key game when he really should be serving a one-match ban, even though the red card was a bit harsh. You can't overturn that. That's final.
0: Mm-hmm. Thanks, Mike, for those valuable insights. That was Mike Basting, a football enthusiast and a senior lecturer at the University of Southampton in the UK. That's all the time for this edition of World Today. To listen to this episode again or to catch up on previous episodes, you can download our podcast by searching World Today. And for further discussion, you can also follow us on X. It's at CGTN Radio. I'm Ge Anna in Beijing. Thank you so much for listening. Bye for now. We'll be right back.

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2: 您现在收听的是中国国际广播电台。
3: Now the news. I'm Shane Bigham. China's raised its flood control response for Guangxi to the second highest level as reservoirs in Nanning and Guigang are in distress due to typhoon-induced rains. In response, authorities have dispatched two wing-long drones to restore communications, alongside over 1,300 fire and rescue personnel with vehicles and boats. Additionally, 350 engineering rescuers from China Annan Group also deployed to the site. The Ministry of Emergency Management is allocating supplies to support affected residents. The National Development and Reform Commission has allocated 100 million yuan, roughly 14.7 million U.S. dollars, to support post-disaster emergency recovery in Guangxi. The funds will focus on restoring damaged roads, water infrastructure, schools, and hospitals, aiming to expedite the return to normal production and daily life. The Chinese Navy has test-launched a strategic missile by submarine. The PLA Navy said the missile, carrying a dummy warhead, landed precisely within the designated waters of the Pacific Ocean. It said the test was a routine arrangement of its annual training. China and Russia have launched the joint C-2026 exercise at a military port in Qingdao. The two navies conducted exercises in command and tactical coordination. The participating warships will conduct drills on joint reconnaissance, as well as air and missile defense. China and Finland have pledged to strengthen cooperation to jointly address challenges. The announcement follows a meeting between Finnish President Alexander Stubb and visiting Chinese Foreign Minister Wang Yi. President Stubb said China brings valuable stability to the world, stressing that the four global initiatives proposed by President Xi Jinping serve as landmark guidance for the international community. Finland seeking more high-level exchanges with China, expanded collaboration in the green economy, AI, and other emerging sectors. Wang stressed that China will remain a key force for global peace and stability and development. He also said China stands ready to work with Finland to uphold their future-oriented partnership and share development opportunities. Evangelos Sipsis has more.
4: On Sunday, Wang Yi met with his counterpart, Elina Valtonen, the Finnish foreign minister, where they discussed numerous of topics from trade to investment, better bilateral ties between China and Finland, and a hope that Finland can also play a significant role in when it comes to building more ties between China and the European Union. But also from the Finnish side, it really showed here that they want to continue this dialogue, this stable and pragmatic dialogue between the two sides, between Beijing and Helsinki. President of Finland had visited China over a year ago, and the prime minister just visited China earlier this year. It really shows that the both sides want to keep this communication between the two sides open.
3: Iran held a funeral procession through Tehran for Supreme Leader Ali Khamenei. Millions of mourners attended the event. Khamenei will be buried in his birthplace, Mashhad. The 86-year-old was killed in an airstrike at the start of the U.S. and Israeli attacks in February. The Democratic Republic of the Congo has recorded over 1,500 confirmed Ebola cases, including 506 deaths. Authorities say over 250 patients have recovered. A second Ebola treatment center is opened in North Kivu, one of the three provinces affected by the Ebola outbreak. A senior health official says Uganda's contained the spread of Ebola nearly 2 months after the outbreak started following the importation of cases from the Democratic Republic of the Congo. The health ministry's permanent secretary said they got the outbreak under control through the treatment of all imported confirmed cases and those they infected, the tracing and quarantine of contacts, and the provision of the required supportive care. Uganda sent out a large team of medical personnel, two mobile laboratories, and logistical support to the DRC to support the country's Ebola response. A super typhoon with equivalent force to a Category 5 hurricane has made landfall on the U.S. island of Rota in the Pacific. The U.S. National Weather Service has warned of catastrophic damage and a life-threatening situation. The weather system is also affecting parts of the Northern Marianas and the nearby U.S. territory of Guam, collectively home to around 210,000 people. England defeated World Cup co-host Mexico 3-2 to reach the quarterfinals. Elsewhere, Neymar announced his retirement from international duty after Brazil's loss to Norway. The country's top scorer netted a penalty deep in stoppage time in a 2-1 loss. Erling Haaland scored both goals for Norway and is now tied for the tournament's lead with 7 goals. And that's the news. I'm Shane Bigham.

0: This is Round Table.
1: Beijing and Shanghai are rewriting the rules of aging, and not with vague policies either, but with care networks built into neighborhoods, hospitals, and daily life. The changes are real, too. New service models on the ground, and for the first time, a national certification turning elder care into a recognized profession. We'll learn all about that today. And then, meetings were supposed to help us work better together, but instead, they have become one of the biggest obstacles to getting anything done. Employees are drained, managers are overwhelmed, and yet the invites to those meetings keep coming and coming. Is this the sheer number that is killing productivity, or have we simply lost sight of what a good meeting is supposed to look like? Coming to you live from our studios in Beijing, this is Roundtable. I'm Steve Hatherley. Thanks for being with us today. And for the show, I'm with Yushen and Xingyu. First up, China's major cities are entering a new phase of aging, where the challenge is no longer about expanding coverage, but about redesigning how care is actually delivered. In both Beijing and Shanghai, recently rolled out elder care solutions are beginning to take shape not as abstract frameworks, but as visible service systems embedded into neighborhoods, hospitals, and daily urban life. Alongside new service models, a new layer of professionalization is also emerging, including the formal introduction of what is called the Elderly Care Service Professional, a nationally recognized qualification designed to structure and upgrade China's elder care workforce. Xingyu and Yushen, good afternoon. Good to see you both. Yushen, let's start with a little background on, before we get to the policy changes and the new education that's available, let's find out maybe why it's a necessary move.
2: Yeah, actually China's elderly care industry is quite, I think, popular in recent years, but also it's under growing pressure as the country's population ages rapidly. And today, more than 320 million people in China are over the age of 60. And the number is expected to exceed 400 million by around 2035. And as demand for long-term care continues to rise, this sector faces a serious shortage of qualified professionals and also specialists. And beyond the lack of workers, and there is also a growing need for more specialized services, including rehabilitation, dementia care, and also care planning. So skills that many frontline caregivers are not trained to provide. Because now maybe we have still a certain amount of frontline caregivers, and so all of these kind of challenges and build a more professional workforce is kind of urgent, or is in need.
1: It's kind of an upgrade to the entire industry then.
2: Yes.
1: All right, we'll talk about Shanghai and Beijing a little bit later on, but let's talk about the new role, Elderly Care Service Professional.
3: Yeah, actually the new role was created in 2025, so that's last year. And we are all very familiar with caregivers in the elderly care industry. But now, compared to caregivers, elderly care service professional, they're more like all-round experts. They have knowledge in medicine, rehabilitation, psychology, and nutrition. So they are not just the frontline caregivers. They are more like care managers.
1: The overseers,
3: yes. And the latest is that in June, the Ministry of Civil Affairs and the Ministry of Human Resources and Social Security introduced this national qualification system for elderly care service professionals.
1: So there was a gap that existed before now?
3: So before the regulation, there were no senior care-related positions in the National Vocational Qualification Catalog. And that catalog is China's official list of jobs that either require a government license, like teachers and doctors or lawyers, you need a certificate, or have optional skill certificates like translators or IT techs. But in the past, there were no senior care related jobs entered in this catalog. And now And now we have an elderly care service professional joining in this directory. And China has established a more professional status for this industry.
1: Mm. So it's not like the job of senior caregiver didn't exist before.
3: Yeah.
1: Is that you couldn't get this nationally standardized certificate as you would for IT or translation or other jobs that you mentioned. But now with this change, you will be able to do that. You will be able to get that.
2: Mm. It's more like we used to have more practitioners and people who are get their hands on or they're actually doing these kind of things in this area. And this National Vocational Qualification Catalog is kind of managed by the Ministry of Human Resources and also Social Security, and it is updated periodically.
1: Mm.
2: And that's why there are, I think we have a lot of discussions or topics on, okay, we have newly added job occupations now in this catalog. And now the current version is the 2021 edition, and this kind of catalog serves as the authoritative reference to ensure that only qualifications within it are officially recognized by the state.
1: So what about the people who were working in the industry before? It's not that they were completely unqualified to do so.
2: Mm-hmm. Yeah, this kind of elderly care service specialist or professionals, they are adding to this new catalog for the first time. But unlike the existing caregivers certificate, which focuses on hands-on care, and the new credential trains professionals in care planning and also assessment and service management. They do not replace each other. But in fact, having prior nursing experience can be an advantage for obtaining, you know, the new qualification. And this reform is designed to build a kind of better talent pipeline and enhance the professionalism and standardization of the whole elderly care service industry.
1: So the existing certificates like senior caregiver or long-term caregiver or whatever the certificate says, those belong to a vocational skills system. So it's not related really to what's being offered now.
3: So they are actually two different systems. I think in the past, when we talk about caregivers, they have received a training from a certain like elderly care institutions or organizations, and then they start work. And then before that time, there was no certificate. It's just training, and you've received training, and you can start working.
1: Mm-hmm.
3: But now we have sort of for these hands-on workers or frontline workers, you have to achieve a certain kind of certificate.

0: certificate to actually get things done. But for now, this new system is for another profession, is the elderly care service professional.
1: Understood.
0: And a new system is for them. So the two systems are not contradictory.
1: They're going to run parallel.
0: Yeah, running parallel,
1: to each other. Mm. Very good. Okay, so what types of things are required of the position then? What are they exactly responsible for if we look at some specific details?
2: They have to kind of, you know, learn through different curriculum, and there are some areas they need to learn. Theoretical knowledge is one thing, like including care assessment, care planning, risk management, relevant laws, and also regulations, aging-friendly environments, and ethics. And also they need to grasp the practical management skills, such as developing personalized care plans, overseeing service quality, coordinating healthcare and community resources, and also training other care workers.
1: It's a lot.
2: Yes. So these kind of things are like, it's more of a management position, I feel.
1: Mm-hmm.
2: So programs typically combine classroom learning, hands-on practice, and supervised field work with a total of around 120 to 200 hours of training, depending on the qualification level.
1: So when they get into this field, then there's a career ladder. Is this something where you start at the bottom and are able to progress, or is there just one certificate available for the one kind of job title that we talked about?
0: Yeah, for these elderly care service professionals, the new system offers three levels: junior, intermediate, and seniors. Just like if you're a teacher. So
2: yes.
0: When you first become a teacher, then you are like an entry-level teacher.
1: Mm.
0: But then after like several years of work experience, and you can become an intermediate teacher.
2: And you need to kind of publish some thesis.
0: Yeah, some journals maybe.
2: Yeah.
0: Yes, and then
2: to be qualified as a more, you know, senior teacher or something like that.
0: Yeah, so for this profession too, junior and intermediate levels, they will have this unified national exam with standardized question and schedules. And if you pass this exam, you'll be given this, let's say, junior or intermediate certificate.
1: Whichever one you study for.
0: Yes.
1: Yeah,
0: and
1: whichever
0: then
1: test you take, sure.
0: You can be hired to a certain organization. You can start working. And after several years of working, you can apply for the next level. And that is essential because the level is strictly tied to your pay.
2: Mm.
0: So the higher level means the higher pay you can get.
1: Mm-hmm. And that's good for motivation for your career. If you're interested in advancements, those are available to you. Talking about experience, Yushin, I think you mentioned it already. You have to have a certain amount of real job experience. Is that something that you get during a program, or is that something that you need to enter into the program?
2: Yeah, there are some basic or fundamental demand or needs or requirements that you need to meet, right? And this kind of qualification places a heavy emphasis on practical experience to ensure that it doesn't become just a piece of paper, because it needs to make sure that you are really capable of not only these practical exercises, but also some theoretical management issues that you can handle. So there are relevant degrees that you can have. Even graduates with a bachelor's degree in senior care management must also have 3 years of frontline work experience before they can sit for the intermediate level exam.
1: Oh, wow. So maybe for the junior level, for the entry level, maybe that's not required, but to get to the next level, the intermediate, you have to have three years of experience within the field. That's really good. It's a lot, right? 3 years of experience is a lot, but it's guaranteeing that people are going to know before they move to the next level exactly what the industry is about.
2: And I also think it is guaranteeing that it is really giving the certificate to the people who are in this industry, because actually, there are a lot of people who are really hardworking. They're really good at doing exams. So you can think of somebody who are really good at exam. They are just getting one certificate after another.
1: Yeah.
2: And then they're just getting probably the highest level. But they are actually probably only know the theoretical knowledge, but they're not a practitioner in this area.
1: You also, yes, you can have a bachelor's degree in senior care management. That will be an advantage for you because your work experience, your frontline work experience will be limited to 3 years in terms of what you need for the intermediate level exam. But if you don't have a bachelor's degree in senior care management, you can have a degree in another major. You can apply for the exam, but they say that it generally requires an additional year of work experience compared to those with relevant degrees. So maybe 4 years work experience if your degree is not in that field.
2: Yes.
0: Yeah, and I think what makes it significant is that in the past, for a caregiver, usually they are middle-aged female workers caring for the seniors with limited mobility or cognitive impairment. And they can work in the field for decades, for 10 years or 20 years, and the pay is the same. And they cannot see the career prospects. But for this new system, I think that I can see that the country is trying to retain more talents, younger talents, to join in this industry, because we can guarantee that if you join here, you can have brighter future, not just working for decades and with the same title. You can just climb the ladder. Yes, so that's the
1: growth opportunities.
0: Yes.
1: Yeah. All right. Well, let's talk about. I mentioned it before that Beijing and Shanghai have made some changes. Let's talk about these changes now. We'll start with Shanghai, I guess. And I guess we'll start with Shanghai because Shanghai has one of the fastest or maybe most advanced cases is the way to put it, of aging populations in the country.
2: Mm-hmm. By the end of 2024, Shanghai had 5.78 million registered residents aged 60 and above. That's accounting for nearly 38% of its registered population, meaning that more than one in three residents is now elderly. So in one of the responses, starting 1st of July in 2026, Shanghai is launching a formalized elderly medical escort service. And the service is designed for all residents that aged 60 and above in Shanghai with no residency restriction, which means that if you have a hukou or, that kind of system that registered you as the residents in that area, or you can be like you can be not born and raised in Shanghai. You can just be,
1: doesn't matter.
2: Mm-hmm. Both local and elderly people and elderly visitors from other cities can access it, and it also provides additional support for low income and vulnerable seniors through some subsidies or public welfare resources at the district level, which means that when you live in that basically community and also compound, this community will be responsible for all of these support and service for you.
1: This is a really nice service because it has, in this case, you have a trained companion, the escort, accompanying you, the elderly patient, through the entire hospital visit process. So that means helping out with the registration and guiding them through the medical facilities. Maybe people aren't familiar with that particular facility that they're visiting. They also help out with communication between the doctor and the patient. So I guess they come into the doctor's office with you, into the room, so that they can help with the explanation of things. They support administrative procedures, and they also provide medication reminders, which is a really nice kind of little cherry on top. And then, your basic emotional support, I suppose, as well. That would come from all of those things. It's a really nice thing that they're doing there in Shanghai. Who's providing this, by the way? Is it just one provider, or does it come from different places?
0: Yeah, there are two types of providers. One is existing elderly care service institutions in Shanghai, and also specialized companies whose core business is elderly hospital escort services. And these organizations are officially registered or filed with civil affairs authorities. So they are required to employ a minimum of 5 professionally trained companion caregivers.
1: Okay, so the people who work there, the companion caregivers, as you called them, those are certified professionals. Yes, they have to have some

0: some sort of certification.
1: Yeah. Mm-hmm.
2: Yeah, they must pass a special occupational skill assessment. They are issued official identification badges by Shanghai Elderly Care and Aging Industry Association, confirming that they are qualification. They have their qualifications, and we kind of also talked about this profession before. It's called companion caregivers or Peijin Shi. It's no longer, because the first impression that I encounter this word is that, okay, the people who will accompany an elderly to go to the hospital and then tell them, okay, which window you should go to and what kind of medicine you should fetch and remind you about the time of having the medicines and everything. And now it is another like whole new level of the companion caregiver, because they have all of the, I think, more professional knowledge on telling and guiding the elderlies on how to not only take care of themselves, but also giving them advice and real like medical knowledge.
0: It's very comforting. I'm thinking of myself in that situation. And if you could have somebody come to your home, pick you up, they're a trusted certified professional from a trusted certified agency. They're going to take, you don't have to worry about anything. You don't have to worry about, you know, communicating with the doctor, getting to the hospital. Where do I go when I'm inside the hospital? They even help remind you or help remind me of when to take medication. I mean, that's all. This is a really wonderful service that's provided. All right. So that's Shanghai. Now let's pop over to Beijing, also undergoing some changes here. Although the percentage of the population aged 60 and above is lower than that of Shanghai, Beijing still taking the reins on changes too.
1: Yeah, but still the number of Beijing's aging population makes up of 23.5%. So that's over 20%. You can see that the city is also aging very quickly. And on January 29th, the Beijing Municipal People's Congress passed this Beijing Senior Care Service Regulations, and it took effect on July the 1st. So this regulation aims to formalize, standardize, and systemize senior care in this capital city by covering the entire service process. So basically, the city is establishing a hierarchy consisting of district-level guidance centers to street or township level regional centers, and then community village level service stations. So from the bigger district to the street that you're living, and even smaller to your community.
0: So how does that work then?
1: So basically, it's a more coordinated supply system that bridges the gap between the government's planning or the government's regulations to actual individuals' needs of what you need or what you expect from this elderly care. And for this district level guidance centers, they act as the top level coordinators. So they provide like oversight, guidance, and strategic planning for senior care across the whole district. And for street or township regional centers, they serve as the hubs for specific neighborhoods. And Beijing aims for these centers to have an 80% coverage rate. So whenever you have a certain kind of need for elderly care, you can reach out to the community or the village that you're living in.
0: It's kind of fixing that last, we talk about it in delivery, right? The last mile problem.
2: Mm-hmm.
0: It's kind of the same thing here, I feel like, where you have services that are physically reachable for residents, meaning they can get there within their own neighborhood and they don't have to worry about that.
2: But also, I think it is a more comprehensive way of giving people support, because what I can see is that it's not only about these kind of medical services or accompanying, it's also about the whole idea and mindset of these communities. They are setting up in an environment for, I think, the quality life of the elderlies, because in my community complex, it is a quite old,
1: very old.
2: Yeah, we mentioned it before. But the thing is that they will have a lot of activities, like teaching elderlies how to use smartphones, how to use tablets, or how can they get access into, let's say, national healthcare service system.
0: Mm.
2: There are little courses like that, or there are some, you know, parent-child time that you can organize. Of course, mostly there will be elderlies and their grandchildren to participate in these activities. But the thing is that I think they are really taking care of all of the aspects of the life of these elderlies.
0: Covering as many things as they can. And they're covering as much of the city as they can, too. Xinyu, what was that stat you just shared? They want an 80% coverage rate by the end of the 15th five-year plan. So that's 2030 when that will wrap up. And they're doing a good job so far. It seems like they're ahead of schedule, actually. I don't know that, but it feels like that. Because they already have 13 district level centers, so they only have 3 districts left, and that is, they are set to come online by the, well, right around now, actually. Mid-2026 is the goal there. So they're already covering as much of the city as they possibly can. All right, so on the service supply side of things, I asked the same question about Shanghai. Who's involved? Who are the service providers here? And it seems like Beijing is interested in perhaps even making a more diversified mix of providers. Would that be an accurate statement?
1: Yeah, so the city is encouraging a more diversified mix of providers, including social organizations and enterprises, to participate in this elder care in the city. And we also have policies that promote the integrated use of urban space by allowing mixed-use development of land for elder care.
0: Talked about this before.
1: Mm. Yeah, maybe for those non-residential properties, they are being repurposed for elder care facilities or more flexible leasing arrangements to support long-term operation. And maybe for those leftover land parcels in old neighborhoods or idle commercial or industrial buildings, or former schools, they can be repurposed into elder care facilities.
0: That's good. So that's one of the tangible changes we can see then. What else? I'm curious to know. Because when we talk about policies, we use a lot of fancy language, right? And we talk about programs and certificates and things like this. But what does it actually look like when we get out there, if you know what I mean, on a daily basis?
2: These kind of things are reflecting, as I said, in a lot of aspects of their daily lives, like enterprises or these restaurants. They are, I think, cooperating with the communities so that the elderlies can actually, of course, pay money, but pay, I think, a little amount of money for their daily meals, because I think that is a kind of win-win situation for both some of these restaurants and also even some hotels near these community. They can go to these places and have maybe meals, lunch, and dinner.
0: Not only that, JD's involved. Their platform, the Seven Fresh Kitchen, we talked about that.
2: Their cell phone brand restaurant.
0: Yeah, healthy options, right? Elderly residents can order meals on its online platform there and then deliver directly to their homes so they can get healthy food options straight to their front door, which is really good as well. These are all positive changes, and it sounds like the industry as a whole is becoming, is tighter the right word? Upgraded might be the right word, where it's more about having people in place that are qualified certificate-wise to be there. Programs are being put in place to encourage younger people to become involved as well. And on the other end of the spectrum, for the elderly, which is the whole point, it sounds as well like everything will become more convenient, which is a great thing. Are you living in an elderly care center, by the way?
2: I am not, but I am living in a community that with a huge population of elderly. So I think I really enjoy seeing them, you know, because there is a little square.
1: Like dancing square?
2: Not. It's a kind of an activity square you can see in front of the building. But and you can always, because the time that we off shift is the time that kids will get out of their school. And then the grandparents and the children, they're
0: and
2: off.
0: And you.
2: and I hopefully I can join them, but
1: not yet.
2: I'm probably just too tired to, you know, join them. But
0: you've got
2: anyway.
0: A long way to go, my friend. A long way indeed. All right, you're listening to Roundtable. I'm Steve Hatherly today with Yushin and Xingyu. Stay with us. We have a lot more to discuss today.
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3: the El Nino-triggered fires.
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0: You're listening to Roundtable. I'm Steve Hatherly today with Xingyu and Yushin. Coming up, 10 hours a week or more. That's what the average worker spends in meetings in terms of time. Calendars are overflowing, focus is fractured, and real work keeps getting pushed aside. Meetings, of course, are necessary sometimes, but are we having too many? 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And don't forget that we love to hear your voice too. 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Every workplace has them, yet not everyone truly enjoys them. I'm talking about meetings. What were once meant to help teams communicate and make decisions have, for many employees, become one of the biggest obstacles to getting real work done. Around the world, if you look it up, you'll find some varying statistics, but knowledge workers now spend roughly 10 to 15 hours each week in meetings. Managers often spend even more time. As the calendar becomes increasingly packed, employees are finding themselves constantly interrupted and struggling to focus on any task they have to do in one given day. But why are meetings failing? Is it just that there are too many of them, or we don't know how to have a good, effective meeting anymore? I want to share, Yushin and Xingyu, a couple of stats, a couple of more stats before we get started with our chat on this. So 10 to 15 hours for people like you and I, right? Your average worker. Managers and directors, about 13 to 20 hours a week or more. Than 20 hours. Executives, 20 to 23 hours per week or more.
1: Wow.
0: And it all depends on your company size. So employees at large companies with more than 1,000 staff, they spend an average of about 12.8 hours per week in a meeting. The smaller the firm, the fewer the hours, it seems. Mm-hmm. By the way, this is from a website called workflow.com. AI, I think. Yeah. And then the final stat I wanted to share was industry data. 30 to 35% of all meetings are considered unproductive or a waste of time.
2: Okay. So imagine that we totally have 5 work days during a week.
1: Yeah.
2: And now you're spending probably 2 to 3 work days on purely having meetings.
0: Yeah, when you put it like that, it does sound a little crazy, doesn't it?
2: Right.
1: But I mean, the higher level your title is, the more hours you spend on meetings.
0: Mm.
1: And I am doing the math. I feel like I am on the bottom level because I don't spend like 10.
2: Yeah,
1: frontline workers maybe. But for me, I don't spend that much time on meetings.
0: Well, how many times a week? Like once, twice a week, 3 times?
1: Yeah, once or twice, I guess. In total, like 2-3 hours. That's maximum.
0: Not so bad then. But that's not the norm either.
1: Yes.
0: So what is it? Why? And this has become a recent discussion. People are talking about this, talking about workplace meeting. What's the reason it's become such a hot issue?
1: Yeah, I mean, more and more people find that meetings have become a status symbol. So in some offices or industries, you can find many of them having a calendar full of meetings. And that is seen as they are very important or productive.
0: Mm.
1: So they are visibly busy. And that can be translated to like, I am doing a great job.
0: Right. Yeah,
1: and
0: one
1: of the reports says that the meetings are used to prove someone is working when they aren't sure how to actually move a project forward. So it's more like you are performing to your leaders or performing to your employees that we are doing something really serious, but actually it's not effective or productive.
0: Performance culture or spectator culture. Because not everyone is active in a meeting too, right? You know, companies may have a lot of meetings. There was an article on this in the paper.cn, and they were talking about this. They said that, you know, a lot of companies, they've fallen into this trap where people are invited to meetings just in case. Like, just in case you have something to contribute?
2: Oh,
1: it's a gamble?
2: Yes.
0: That's what they call the spectator culture.
2: That sounds so familiar. Wow. Yes, because they always invite you to the meeting, but probably sometimes you are not even part of the project.
0: Yeah.
2: It's just, okay, maybe you can come up with some idea that can smooth the something, but you will have to like go with this meeting, join this meeting for a whole probably 3 hours.
0: Yeah, and this is why I think this has become such a hot issue these days is because of this spectator culture, meeting culture, where people are invited to go, but you're not officially in the meeting, but yet you're in the meeting, but you're not expected to say anything. But if you want to say something, you're welcome to say something. So it's this huge kind of gray area where employees are expected to be there, but not necessarily expected to take part. And then there's an even more extreme case where apparently at major domestic tech companies, employees were expected to attend both early morning and late night meetings just to show that they were there, like almost like taking attendance in a class.
1: Mm.
0: And that is not very popular with the employees when you ask them to do that.
2: But what about their punch-in, punch-out systems? So if they're using meetings as this kind of, alert or a system, but what about the machines that you can put your fingerprint on?
1: So yeah. I have seen an anecdote on website that says that they have this daily meeting at 9 p.m. But some of the employees, so some of the employees will go back home and stay for like a few hours and then come back at 9 p.m. for this meeting so that they are present to show the manager they're present. But actually they are not contributing, or the meeting doesn't have any fruits to product.
0: This is a worldwide issue as well. And some companies have gone kind of the extra mile to make sure that the meetings aren't a waste of time. Instagram has done so. Southwest Airlines, that airline company, they've started to realize that too many meetings might be slowing things down. And now they're giving employees the right to say no to a meeting if it interrupts their focused work time. The Instagram chief, his name is Adam Asseri. He ordered staff back to the office 5 days a week starting in February of 2026. So they were kind of doing a hybrid thing for a long time. And you would think that it would be the comeback to work that was the major headline for that company. But he wrote it in a memo to them. He said, "We all spend too much time

0: in meetings that are not effective, and it's slowing us down. This is one of their new key directives after coming back full time. He said that employees should have bi-weekly one-on-one meetings and decline meetings that fall during their focus blocks. So that's a pretty big company.
1: I can't relate to that one because mentioning your focus blocks, if I have a meeting at, let's say, 2:30, then before 2:30, I cannot start doing something that I need to focus deeply on this project because I know after like 30, 40 minutes, I have to be interrupted and then I have to go to the meeting.
0: Interesting.
1: Yes.
0: So it's the opposite because they say that if you are interrupted by a task, right?
1: Yeah.
0: And that might be like a little email or a text message in a group chat, like even something very small, that it takes 23 minutes and 15 seconds to fully regain deep concentration after you've been interrupted. They did a study on that. They did a Harvard study on that. If you're interrupted while you're really focused on a task, it takes you almost a half an hour to get back on task. But you're saying it works in the opposite too. Not if you're already working on something, but if you know a meeting is coming, it's going to stop you from focusing.
1: Yeah, I'd rather do something more like simpler tasks.
2: Yes.
1: And then after the meeting, it also takes me another 20 minutes to start my like deep work mode.
2: Exactly. I think it totally makes sense because for some tasks or some projects, it requires you to actually kind of focus deeply on that project. And when you're having another text, even though it is really small and it is a quick issue that you can deal with in probably 5 minutes, your mind just got interrupted. And that is when I think it is something that we are really against in because we kind of need that chunk of time to finish something.
0: Okay, so you can lose your focus on your morning tasks if you know you have a meeting coming in the afternoon. And Xinyu just said it, you will avoid bigger tasks and save them for later because you know a meeting's coming.
1: Yes.
0: Okay, so that's a disruption. Then we learned, I just talked about it, the 23 minutes and 15 seconds or whatever it was to get back on track if you're interrupted. That's called attention residue.
1: Oh.
0: That's called attention residue. So that's while you're working on something. Then they have something called the meeting hangover. And the meeting hangover, this was written about in the Harvard Business Review. They found that 28% of workplace meetings leave employees with lingering negative effects, making it harder to concentrate, reducing motivation, and dragging down productivity for hours afterwards. And it's not rare. More than 90% of people surveyed said that they've experienced a meeting hangover at least occasionally. And over half said that it disrupted their workflow. 47% said that they felt less engaged from their work, and about 50% said it even affected their relationships with their colleagues. They felt disconnected from the team or wanted to be left alone. So let's review. Knowing you have a meeting coming later is disruptive. Getting some sort of meeting notification while you're working on something is disruptive. And then after the meeting is disruptive. I'm starting to wonder why we ever have meetings at all.
2: And that's how much people hate meetings.
0: It's true.
1: I am guessing one of the reasons might be for these people who are in the managerial roles. They feel assured. They have this sense of safety that everybody is here. They are contributing to maybe what kind of things we're going to do or the directions we're going, or sometimes through the meeting we can make the decisions or get things done. So for these managers or supervisors, it can be a good thing. But so, for employees, it can be a disaster.
0: They don't like it. So how can we make a good meeting then? What does a good meeting look like? Is there such thing as a good meeting?
1: Yes, of course. One of them is one suggested by Rebecca Hinz. She's a leading expert on work transformation, and she puts forward this 4D CEO test. And 4D means debate, decide, discuss, or develop. So before the meeting, you have to identify whether your meeting is able to debate, decide, discuss, or develop. Otherwise, uh-huh. you don't hold this meeting
0: at
1: all.
0: So if you don't pass that 4D test,
1: yes.
0: then there's the meeting is pointless,
1: yes.
0: and there's no need to interrupt everyone.
2: But a lot of these meetings are about debate, decide, discuss, or develop. At least it's about discuss. The point that we mentioned before, while engaging a lot of people who are probably not relevant to this project, they're invited to join this meeting because they're wanted to discuss.
0: But as an employee, if you're invited, quote unquote, invited to a meeting, don't you feel like you have to attend?
1: Yeah.
0: Right?
1: Yes.
0: I mean, technically, you might not have to, but I'm asking, if you say no, are you worried that you might look bad?
1: Yeah.
0: You do.
2: Exactly. I actually attended some of these meetings, and this is a kind of, we call it brainstorming session. That's why they're inviting a lot of people to join this. Mm. And so anybody who are possibly can be, you know, contributing to this project are invited. But the thing is that during these kind of meetings, you gotta need somebody who, quote unquote, has the power to talk, you know. And as we say, we are frontline workers. We're the one who do the job. We're not the one who can decide what the direction of the project is.
0: Maybe I can make you feel a little, it's, you know, Monday. Maybe you had a meeting already. Maybe you have one later this afternoon. But I'll try to make you feel a little bit better by explaining what Jeff Bezos did. He's kind of known from Amazon, obviously, as having a non-traditional management style. And he has a meeting structure at Amazon that he calls the smartest thing Amazon ever did. He said many, many years ago, we outlawed PowerPoint presentations during meetings. He was talking at a forum on leadership back. This was a few years ago when he was talking about this. So, you know, during a meeting, somebody will give like stand up and give like a PowerPoint presentation. Yeah. And then the person usually just stands there and stares at the presentation, like at the slide as they're reading off what's on the slide. Mm. Bezos didn't like that. He banned them. And he said, it's the smartest thing we ever did. And here's what they do now. Here's how an Amazon meeting starts. Each person at the meeting sits and silently reads a 6-page memo for about the first half an hour of the meeting about what the meeting is going to be about. During the reading, the silent reading time, sounds like a kindergarten, doesn't it? During the silent reading time, you can take notes, right? Or make questions, like if you have some questions about it. Mm. But the reason Jeff Bezos came with this kind of design is he guarantees that everyone at that meeting knows exactly what the meeting is supposed to be about.
1: A 6-page.
0: It's a memo about the thing that they are going to be discussing. And he designed it that way so that he wouldn't wonder if employees were coming to the meeting unprepared. Right? Like they hadn't read what the meeting was supposed to be about. They don't know what the major issues are. So he has them sit there for a half an hour and then take some notes on the paper, their thoughts about it, any questions they might have. What do you think about this style?
2: Well, at least they are actually spending time on understanding what the meeting is about. So it's not like two extremes. One side is you are spending time reading off the slides and everybody's probably not listening and they have no understanding on that. Another side is that you totally super efficient and you have fully prepared and getting to the meeting and give your advice and everything. But now it is in the middle ground. It offers you time to read the memos. Probably it's not like saving a ton of time, but it's saving half of the time that you spent before.
1: But I was wondering, how about giving the employees the memo before the meeting?
0: Because you can't guarantee they're going to
2: read it.
1: Yeah. But everybody's reading, like, speed is different. So maybe you take like 40 minutes to read the memo.
0: That's like an elementary school class. It's true. It's true. But I don't know. Maybe it does solve that problem of being prepared. Anyway, we have a meeting, Yushin, later this afternoon. Mm-hmm. I'll see you there. You're listening to Roundtable. Coming up next, as humans, of course, we need oxygen, but is more always

0: hyperbaric oxygen therapy chamber, and it's one of the hottest wellness trends in recent years. Yushin, what is going on? Everybody wants inside one of these things these days.
1: Oh yeah, these kind of chambers, or it looks like a capsule, have become a popular health and wellness trend, attracting not only the elderly but also middle-aged or young people even seeking these oxygen supplementation. And some civilian versions of these chambers are being aggressively marketed as high-tech solutions for anti-aging and for beauty, for immunity
2: wow.
1: boosting, even cancer prevention.
0: Mm.
2: Wow.
1: But investigations shows that these chambers, which can cost anywhere from hundreds to thousands to over ¥1 million, are appearing in spas, gyms, and private homes.
0: Huh.
1: But surrounded... and all of these places, you know, they will create a very comfortable environment for you, make you feel that you're in a very luxury spa. But is it really effective? The thing is that experts are kind of doubting it.
0: Mm. Well, if you want to buy one of these things, it's hundreds of thousands to over ¥1 million. Okay, but nobody's probably buying one of these things. Michael Jackson, I think, had one of these in his house. and there was like some drama surrounding that. But the average person isn't buying them. So you go to a spa to this hyperbaric oxygen chamber, and you pay how much per session?
2: Usually it's several hundreds of yuan for per session. I guess it's roughly an hour session. Like at the Experience Center in Beijing, it costs nearly 700 yuan. So that's
0: Whoa.
2: Over $100
0: for an hour.
2: Yes. And if you buy an annual membership, that is nearly 40,000 yuan.
0: Whoa.
2: So it's nearly $6,000.
1: Mm.
2: And I guess it's very costly for our ordinary people. It's more for those who have that kind of... I've seen some of the short videos, like... I guess rich people, they are paying like monthly to go to visit these hyperbaric chambers.
0: Sales representatives, they claim that users need to have about 30 sessions before seeing some notable results. They recommend 4 or 5 sessions a week for the best outcome. It's like every weekday. You'd have to go there, right? Medical experts, though, are raising concerns about these exaggerated marketing claims. I mean, when I've heard about these things before, I know pro athletes use these. I know entertainers will sometimes use these, particularly if they... I mentioned Michael Jackson, but there are others as well. If they are... if their schedule... Like, you imagine a singer on stage, if they're performing a lot... then it's going to have a big toll on their body. So I've heard of them using it. And then I've heard of hospital uses before as well, you know, for medical patients. But are they actually effective? I mean, the experts, Yushin, you said they're kind of raising a red flag and saying maybe not for everyone here.
1: Actually, for medical purposes, they're quite effective and scientifically proven for treating acute carbon monoxide poisoning and some other issues or conditions related to oxygen deficiency.
0: Like
1: in your
0: scuba
1: body.
0: Divers.
1: Exactly.
0: Right, but that's okay. But what about the anti-aging claims?
1: This is not that, you know, scientifically proved, because a lot of experts and scientists are arguing that this research is limited by small sample sizes and also lack of control groups and potential conflicts of interest, because some of these report papers and proven to be effective papers are probably also the company of selling these kind of chambers.
0: So that means then that healthy people don't really need... Oh, this would be, what would you call it? Oxygen supplementation? Does that mean healthy people don't need any more oxygen in their bodies?
1: Because normally, we do have now some of these smartwatches and their little devices that can test the blood oxygen saturation you are in your body. If you are healthy, the percentage is above 95%. Which means that your body has already the oxygen saturation of 95%.
0: There's literally no more you can put in there.
1: Exactly. So if you're healthy, there's totally no need that you need to put in more oxygen in your body.
2: But I have seen some consumers, they are going there to

0: improve their sleep, improve their anxiety, and relieve fatigue. Yeah, there are some instances. And I guess experts also note that for some of the groups, it can be effective to improve your sleep or alleviate fatigue. But if you want to cure some of the diseases, then it's not working.
1: Or if you want to look like you're 21 years old again, maybe
0: That's not gonna happen.
1: Maybe not gonna happen. Yeah, I kind of understand why it might help with anxiety, because it would be very calming. Well, I suppose it could be anxiety inducing for some people being inside a pod, but it could also be very calming depending, you know, on what your personal experience with it was, kind of escaping other sounds, outside sounds, and other stresses, and just kind of chilling out for a while. I'd like to try one myself.
0: Yes, and I have seen some of the reviews. Some say they can have this experience of your ears pop, like when you are on an airplane or something.
1: Oh,
0: So,
1: really?
0: yeah, that's.
1: I'm going to wait for it to get cheaper, though, before I try it. All right, that's all we have for Roundtable 4 today. For Yushin and Xingye, I'm Steve. Thanks for being with us, and see you next time.
2: It's 4 p.m.
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8: Shane Bigham with you on this Monday, July 6, 2026. You're listening to the Beijing Hour, coming to you live from the Chinese capital. On today's program, the President of China and Montenegro have exchanged congratulations to mark the 20th anniversary of diplomatic ties. Public mourning continues in Iran following the weekend farewell ceremony for the country's late supreme leader. And China sent another 80 tons of humanitarian aid to support quake-hit Venezuela. In business, China's enacted a new A-share trading rules to curb speculation and boost liquidity. In sports, Norway pulls off a major upset at the FIFA World Cup. In culture and entertainment, China's summer box office has reached another milestone. Now the day's top stories. Chinese President Xi Jinping and his counterpart from Montenegro, Yakov Miladinovich, have exchanged congratulations to mark the 20th anniversary of diplomatic ties. President Xi said the two countries have upheld respect, equality, and cooperation over the past two decades, setting an example of friendly relations between countries of different sizes. President Miladinovich said Montenegro and China have developed friendly and cooperative relations based on mutual respect and understanding. He added that Montenegro is willing to take this anniversary as an opportunity to further strengthen bilateral ties, expand cooperation across various fields, and contribute to world peace and development. Jovana Todorovic is a spokesperson for the Democratic People's Party of Montenegro. During an interview with Wang Chao, she said her country's infrastructure cooperation with China has seen fruitful results.
9: This year marks the 20th anniversary of diplomatic relations between China and Montenegro. How would you assess the current state of bilateral relations, and what achievements stand out over the past two decades?
10: Okay, 20 years after the establishment of diplomatic relations, I can say that the relations between Montenegro and the People's Republic of China is stronger than ever. Over the past two decades, our two countries have worked together on many important projects, especially the infrastructure and development. This cooperation was strengthened, that friendship between our countries. The most important project in the construction of the first section of the motorway, one of the biggest infrastructure projects in Montenegro's history. It is an important investment for the country's future. I also like to highlight the reconstruction of the Djurdjevićatara Bridge, which was completed with a donation from People's Republic of China. And I want to thankful to your country because of that. This bridge is not only an important landmark and tourist attraction, but also a symbol of the relationship and good cooperation between our two countries. And I believe that Montenegro and China will continue to build strong relations based on mutual respect and cooperation for the benefit of both of our countries.
8: That's Jovana Todorovic, a spokesperson for the Democratic People's Party of Montenegro. Namibian President Netumbo Nandi-Ndaitwa is in China for a 7-day state visit at the invitation of President Xi Jinping. This is her first trip to the country since assuming office. Xu Hua has more.
11: The Namibian president landed in Guangzhou, South China's Guangdong province on Sunday, kicking off a 7-day state visit to China. This visit comes as the two countries celebrate the 36th anniversary of the diplomatic ties. China and Namibia established the diplomatic relations in 1990, and since then, bilateral ties have developed steadily. In 2018, the two countries elevated their relationship to a comprehensive strategic and cooperative partnership. China is Namibia's main trading partner. In 2025, bilateral trade reached $1.85 billion, up 35.7% year-on-year. China's foreign ministry said the visit will elevate China-Namibia relations to a new high, contribute to building an all-weather China-Africa community with a shared future for the new era, and support the global South's pursuit of strength through unity.
8: That was Xu Hua reporting. The Namibian president's visit comes as her country and China seek to build on decades of cooperation in trade, infrastructure, mining, and technology. The two sides are also working to implement commitments made at the Forum on China-Africa Cooperation Summit in Beijing in 2024. Enoch Sokolia has more.
12: China and Namibia's diplomatic relationship dates back to March 1990, just days after Namibia gained independence. 35 years later, the two countries have a comprehensive strategic cooperative partnership built on mutual respect and shared development goals. Today, China is one of Namibia's most important economic partners. The trade relationship is driven largely by mining, while Chinese exports to Namibia include machinery, manufactured goods, and technology. Beyond trade, Chinese investment has expanded into infrastructure, manufacturing, renewable energy, and mineral beneficiation. Chinese-supported projects, including investments in the Husab and Rosing uranium mines, continue to contribute significantly to employment, tax revenues, and Namibia's economy. President Netumbo Nandi-Ndaitwa's visit to China is expected to deepen cooperation in sectors ranging from agriculture and manufacturing to digital innovation, renewable energy, science and technology. She's scheduled to meet business leaders and visit major manufacturing and innovation centers to explore new investment opportunities aligned with Namibia's industrialization agenda. The latest engagements are expected to further strengthen trade, investment, and people-to-people exchanges as China and Namibia seek new opportunities for shared growth.
8: That was Enoch Sokolia reporting. China and Finland have pledged to strengthen cooperation and jointly address challenges. The announcement comes following a meeting between Finnish President Alexander Stubb and visiting Chinese Foreign Minister Wang Yi. President Stubb hailed China's remarkable progress since diplomatic ties were established in 1950. He said China brings valuable stability to the world and that the four global initiatives proposed by President Xi Jinping serve as a landmark guidance for the international community. And he added that Finland's seeks more high-level exchanges with China, expanded collaboration in the green economy, artificial intelligence, and other emerging sectors, closer multilateral coordination, and joint efforts to tackle global issues. Foreign Minister Wang Yi praised Finland's century-long rejuvenation and development. He said China will remain a key force for global peace, stability, and development, and that it stands ready to work with Finland to uphold their future-oriented new-type cooperative partnership and share development opportunities. During his visit, Wang also held talks with the Finnish foreign minister. Evangelos Sipsis reports.
13: Earlier on Sunday, Wang Yi met with his counterpart, Elina Valtonen, the Finnish foreign minister, where they discussed numerous of topics from trade to investment, better bilateral ties between China and Finland, and a hope that Finland can also play a significant role in when it comes to building more ties between China and the European Union. But also from the Finnish side, it really showed here that they want to continue this dialogue, this stable and pragmatic dialogue between the two sides, between Beijing and Helsinki. It is a very important visit, not only for the Chinese side, but also for the Finnish as well. We have to remind here to our viewers that the president of Finland had visited China over a year ago, and the prime minister just visited China earlier this year. It really shows that the both sides want to keep this communication between the two sides open. Now, they discussed, as I mentioned, about trade, about green technology, green development, especially when it comes into health, especially when it comes to new policy, new technologies in renewables, but also conflict in the Middle East. It shows that the communication between the two sides is strong. It's there. They want to keep it going, as it showed in the past. So it shows that not any big announcement might come out from this meeting, but for sure it's a message that shows that the two countries want to continue the dialogue, want to continue a stable relationship, and want to build on that even more in the coming years.
8: That was Evangelos Sipsis reporting. Coming up, public mourning in Iran for the country's late supreme leader.
14: 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Uncover critical issues such as the Masai Mara's disrupted wildebeest migration and the drop in the Panama Canal's water levels. 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
8: A public mourning continues in Iran, with millions walking in a funeral procession for late Supreme Leader Ayatollah Ali Khamenei. That follows a two-day farewell ceremony on Saturday and Sunday. Top Iranian officials and the brothers of new Supreme Leader Ayatollah Mojtaba Khamenei attended Sunday's funeral prayers. Ehsan Kevani reports from Tehran.
15: Today is the final day of ceremonies in Tehran. On Tuesday, the observances will move to the religious city of Qom, some 130 kilometers south of Tehran. And on Wednesday, the cities of Karbala and Najaf in Iraq will host the mourning processions. The burial is scheduled for Thursday in Mashhad in northeastern Iran. But in the early hours of Monday, the procession began in eastern Tehran with the former supreme leader's coffin carried on a special refrigerated truck that was prepared just days before the ceremony. The truck will make its way westward through Tehran, and by the end of the day, the coffin will be ready for transport to the city of Qom. Authorities expect millions of mourners to line the route in Tehran, paying tribute not only to the former supreme leader, but also to the family members who were killed alongside him back in February. Nearly half of the capital, Tehran, is under heavy traffic restrictions today, with public transportation provided by Tehran's municipality, specifically for the event, being the only viable option today.
8: That was Ehsan Kevani in Iran. Israeli forces have launched an airstrike targeting a Hezbollah militant cell in southern Lebanon. Israel says the cell, located close to an Israeli-patrolled security zone, poses a threat to troops. Lebanese state media has reported strikes on the outskirts of a town in southern Lebanon, along with demolition explosions and artillery shelling in border areas. The Israeli military chief has vowed to keep fighting against Hezbollah during a visit to Israeli troops stationed in southern Lebanon. Violence has erupted despite a recent framework agreement aiming to end hostilities. The Organization of Petroleum Exporting Countries Plus has met virtually to discuss oil production quotas for August. Any adjustments would follow extreme volatility in global oil prices caused by the war on Iran and the broader Middle East conflict. The United Arab Emirates recently withdrew from OPEC, ending its 58-year membership. John Gambrell with the Associated Press has more from Dubai.
16: So far, what analysts have suggested is that OPEC will raise its daily production by 188,000 barrels of crude oil a day. Now, that's not a whole lot, but it is slowly starting to chip away at the reduction it made back in 2023 when it halted about 1.6 5 million barrels of oil production per day across the cartel. At the time, that was coming after some concerns in the banking industry. OPEC wanted to try to dial back its production in order to keep prices stable. OPEC long has been trying to say that it's a lever by which to keep the oil market in check, but we have just seen chaotic scenes over the last months because of the Iran war. For a time, the typical price of a barrel of Brent crude was at $120, which meant that people around the world, whether they were trying to fill up jet planes or fill up their car at the petrol pump, really were feeling the pain of those prices. Now, recently we have seen Brent drop back down to about $72 a barrel as of Friday, but the market remains pretty volatile in part because of the concerns over the Strait of Hormuz, through which about a fifth of all oil and natural gas traded once passed in peacetime. And now it's at the center of disputes over trying to reach a permanent end to the Iran war.
8: That was John Gambrell reporting. Russia and Ukraine have continued to trade attacks. On Sunday, the Russian Defense Ministry reported that its troops launched strikes against Ukrainian forces and destroyed a bridge and 11 drone control posts. Ukrainian forces have attacked 6 Russian troop concentration areas and 7 command posts and struck 2 bridges used by Russia to transport personnel and ammunition in Donetsk. Ukrainian President Volodymyr Zelensky says Russia is preparing a new large-scale attack on the country. Russian forces say they've taken control of Kostiantynivka in eastern Ukraine. Kyiv has denied that claim. The Russian Defense Ministry says Ukraine has refused to retrieve the bodies of fallen troops who died in the town. Coming up, China sends more quake aid to Venezuela.
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8: China sent 80 tons of humanitarian aid to earthquake-hit Venezuela. The twin quakes last month have killed over 3,300 people as of late Sunday, with over 16,000 injured. More than 6,400 people have been rescued, while over 17,000 remain displaced. China says the aid aims to assist with disaster relief and reconstruction. The shipment arrives in Caracas on Monday. Chen Zhiyuan has more.
19: China sent the first batch of humanitarian aid to Caracas on Sunday morning on a charter flight. The shipment includes 20 generators, 8 water purification units, and 200 disinfection machines, 200 sets of solar power lighting equipment, more than 1,700 tents, and over 6,700 blankets. This is in addition to immediate cash support released to Venezuela by Beijing. From the list of requested items, we can see that the disaster-stricken areas are in need of tools to generate electricity, ensure safe use of water, and support resettlement of affected people. In a post on social media, Venezuela's acting president, Delcy Rodriguez, said she sincerely thanks President Xi Jinping for the humanitarian gesture. She also expressed gratitude to the Chinese government for its solidarity with and support for the Venezuelan people in the aftermath of the earthquake and for standing with Venezuela during this difficult time. Additional humanitarian relief supplies will be dispatched from Beijing in the coming days.
8: That was Chen Zhiyuan reporting. Rescue teams say the chances of finding more survivors from the twin earthquakes in Venezuela are fading, but local and international groups remain rather hopeful as they launch an aid effort to support affected communities. Stephen Gibbs reports from Caracas.
20: As this crisis moves from a rescue mission to an aid effort, help is coming from all over the world and all over the country. And that includes Venezuela's Chinese community. There are between 200,000 and 400,000 people of Chinese descent in Venezuela. Many run businesses and so have access to what is needed.
18: We are sending some water today. We have sent medicines, food, tons and tons of food from the entire Chinese group in Venezuela. We calculate we have sent almost 2,000 tons of aid in total.
20: This restaurant is now open 24 hours and is offering free food to those that need it. This was to be delivered to someone who was in a damaged home.
21: We are giving free food to the Chinese people here. As they are able to get here, they can come and pick up whatever they need. For the Venezuelan people, the food is being sent to them by helicopter and car. We have sent between 400 and 500 meals this way.
20: It's not only food that's been sent. This local businessman has been ferrying generators and hard hats to the rescue workers.
22: And this is not a one-off. The Chinese community here does have the infrastructure needed to keep delivering food and aid for as long as it takes.
23: That was Stephen Gibbs in Caracas. A second Ebola treatment center is opened in North Kivu, one of the three provinces in the Democratic Republic of the Congo affected by the Ebola outbreak. The country has recorded over 1,500 confirmed cases, including more than 500 deaths. Authorities say over 250 patients have recovered. Caroline B. has more.
24: Amid applause from Ebola response teams, Prisca Luanda Kamala, provincial minister of health for North Kivu, cut the symbolic ribbon before touring the new Ebola treatment center in Beni. With a capacity of 20 beds, the center will alleviate the strain on healthcare facilities already under considerable pressure.
25: This Ebola treatment center is the second standardized center to be built in our province of North Kivu. We have the Ebola treatment center, ETC, in Katwa, and we also have this ETC at the Beni General Hospital. Of course, according to our plans, many more ETCs and transit centers are set to be built, and we are only just getting started. All of this is in the interest of our people because when people are ill, the government has a responsibility to protect its citizens.
24: The new center isn't the only cause for celebration. Beni has also recorded its first patient to recover from Ebola.
26: This document certifies that our sister Kavira Mukelu Shalin is no longer considered an Ebola patient, but rather is considered cured, someone who has overcome the disease. So she will help us to create awareness, to help us spread the message within the community that Ebola is not a foregone conclusion.
24: Medical teams say her recovery demonstrates that early treatment can save lives and are encouraging communities to seek medical care as soon as symptoms appear.
27: Thank you very much for accepting the care provided by our teams and for the efforts they have made on your behalf. We believe you can tell the community and others that the disease really does exist and that if someone agrees to seek treatment in time, they have a very good chance of recovering.
24: With new infrastructure, improved care capacity, and the first patients now recovered, the response to Ebola is gaining ground in Beni. Health authorities now hope to turn this momentum into a lasting victory over the epidemic.
23: That was Caroline B. reporting. Legal scholars from over 20 countries are in Beijing to take part in a major conference on the rule of law, seeking deeper cooperation. Feng Yilei has more.
28: The 2026 Conference on Exchange and Mutual Learning among Rule of Law Civilizations opening Beijing on Sunday, drawing legal minds from around the world.
29: It is a pleasure to join you.
28: Organizers say the goal is to build lasting bridges between different legal traditions at a moment when global governance is facing growing challenges.
30: The rule of law in just one country is not enough. It's necessary to have a cooperation, a larger cooperation between nations. Even with different legal tradition, we can preserve legal tradition and have the rule of law applied all over.
28: Among the major outcomes, the launch of a new education alliance linking Chinese universities with their ASEAN counterparts, which along with the establishment of a new China-ASEAN school, is expected to expand academic exchanges, cultivate legal professionals, and promote long-term cooperation across the region.
0: The launch of the China-ASEAN Alliance for Mutual Learning Among Legal Cultures and the launch of the China-ASEAN School actually is the institutional response to global civilization initiative. And this will certainly pave the way for amplify the voice of the global South, particularly China-ASEAN, in the global governance landscape.
28: Delegates also agreed on a set of initiatives calling for closer cooperation in international rulemaking, comparative law studies, judicial practice, and legal education, while expanding dialogue on emerging challenges. Participating institutions signed more than a dozen cooperation agreements.
1: One thing I was pleased to see today was the final signing of a new arrangement for the training of AI on an AI program between CUPL and Maktub Narepreyev University, one of the leading law schools in Kazakhstan. And what we need to do is bring everybody together, the politicians, the lawyers, the judges, the educators, and the tech developers, to agree what standards should be applicable, how we manage this development together, and how we can support each other with meeting each other's challenges. If we can do that, I think it will break down a lot of barriers.
28: Across parallel sessions and roundtables, global experts also discussed issues including tackling data governance in the digital economy and cross-border enforcement against financial crime. Participants say they hope this kind of exchange can help shape a more balanced and inclusive approach to global governance, pulling global legal wisdom to advance a community with a shared future for mankind.
23: That was Feng Yilei reporting. China's National Observatory has extended the alerts for heavy rain and Typhoon Maysak. The typhoon made its second landfall in Guangxi over the weekend, bringing torrential rains to parts of Nanning, Qinzhou, and Beihai. Authorities have activated a flood control emergency response. Some trains operating on the Guangzhou-Zhanjiang high-speed railway and other routes have been suspended. Officials have urged the public to stay alert for secondary disasters, including flash floods, landslides, and urban flooding. Northern China is also seeing frequent downpours with particularly intense rainfall in the northeast. An emergency response has been issued in Liaoning and Jilin provinces. Authorities have dispatched 15,000 pieces of disaster relief supplies to Guangxi and Liaoning and also sent a working group to assist with relief efforts. A heat wave in the Xinjiang region has pushed temperatures to over 40 degrees Celsius, prompting farms in Luntai County to protect livestock. Farmers are using mist spray cooling and adding anti-heat supplements to feed and water to prevent appetite loss and weakened immunity. A farm head, Wang Xin, explains the measures.
2: We've upgraded the ventilation in our pens, keeping the air curtains open all day. We also spray mist twice a day during peak heat hours, lasting 4 hours in total. Those measures can lower the body temperature of cattle and sheep by about 5 degrees Celsius.
23: Local animal husbandry teams have also been sent to assist farms aiming to safeguard the county's 519,000 head of livestock through the summer heat. Wildfires in Europe have devastated more than 17,000 hectares of land across a number of countries. Greek authorities have evacuated residents in the country's second largest city as firefighters try to contain a fast-moving wildfire in the city's north. In southern France, a forest fire has ravaged more than 1,600 hectares and is still spreading. Officials have closed the third stage of the Tour de France to the public due to the risk from the fire. In central Portugal, a wildfire has scorched at least 12,000 hectares of land. More than 1,200 firefighters, 400 vehicles, and 15 aircraft have been mobilized to contain the blaze. In Spain, about 500 firefighters and emergency responders are battling to contain a wildfire that's destroyed 2,300 hectares of land. Communities in Ghana have begun to rebuilding after floods triggered by heavy rain swept through large parts of the country. In the capital, floodwaters once again exposed the city's vulnerability to extreme weather and inadequate drainage. Nabil Ahmed Rufai reports from one of the hardest hit communities in Accra.
3: Beside this massive drain in Alajo, a suburb of Accra, it's easy to see the sheer force of the floodwaters that swept through this community a week ago. Residents say the water rose to hazardous levels within a matter of hours before spilling over the banks of the drain and rushing into homes with little warning. The flood has left behind mud, debris and shattered livelihoods. Families are cleaning up what remains of their homes, while others are trying to salvage personal belongings that have been destroyed.
4: I have lost almost everything. I've had to throw away many of my clothes.
3: Businesses have also been hit hard. Shop owners say they lost hundreds of dollars worth of goods after floodwaters swept through their premises, leaving many uncertain about how they will recover.
5: I'm a graphic designer and a teacher as well. All my machines, you can see my laptops and computers, and everything is damaged. I have just given them out as scraps.
3: For some families, however, the losses go far beyond property. They are now preparing to bury loved ones who died in the floods.
4: We lost a 9-year-old boy to the floods. He was trapped in the room. His body is still in the morgue.
3: Seasonal flood is nothing new in Accra, but experts say rapid urbanization, poor drainage systems, construction on

0: wetlands and heavier rainfall driven by climate change are making these disasters more frequent and more destructive. Residents in this community say their immediate concern is rebuilding their lives. The government has committed $30 million to emergency relief and flood mitigation efforts, while the Ghana Armed Forces and other agencies have been deployed to support cleanup and recovery. But until the underlying causes of flooding here are addressed, many fear it is only a matter of time before the next heavy rains bring another disaster.
1: That was Nabil Ahmed Rufai reporting. Beijing, thunder showers overnight and through tomorrow. The low's 23, it's up to 31 on Tuesday. Shanghai will be overcast tonight, a light rain developing tomorrow, a low of 26 and a high of 34. Chongqing is clear overnight, some clouds coming in tomorrow, a low of 27, the high is 37. Nanchang will see thunder showers tonight and tomorrow, a low of 27 and a high of 32 degrees Celsius. It's time for a short break. So far this hour, the presidents of China and Montenegro have exchanged congratulations to mark the 20th anniversary of diplomatic ties. Public mourning continues in Iran following the weekend farewell ceremonies for the country's late supreme leader. And China sent another 80 tons of humanitarian aid to support quake-hit Venezuela. Shane Bigham with you. Stay with us here on the Beijing Hour.
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3: Shh, listen up. Can you hear the heartbeat of our world? It's vibrant and pulsating with the essence of life itself. From the stem of trees to the gurgle of rivers. From the silent strength of mountains to the icy whispers of glaciers. Even the solid ground beneath our feet. Right there, in the midst of all, beats the heart of humanity. What if those other heartbeats were to stop? Would ours keep on ticking?
4: Examining the events that impact and shape China and the rest of the world. This is the Beijing Hour, 1 hour of news and information brought to you every weekday. Now here's your host.
1: Shane Bigham with you on this Monday. Still to come, in business, China's enacted new A-share trading rules to curb speculation and boost liquidity. In sports, Norway pulls off a major upset at the FIFA World Cup. 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First of all, though, a check of the day's headlines. Chinese President Xi Jinping and his Montenegro counterpart Yakov Miladinovich have exchanged congratulations to mark the 20th anniversary of diplomatic ties. President Xi said the two countries have upheld respect, equality, and cooperation over the past two decades, setting an example of friendly relations between countries of different sizes. President Miladinovich said Montenegro and China have developed friendly and cooperative relations based on mutual respect and understanding. He added that Montenegro is willing to take this anniversary as an opportunity to further strengthen bilateral ties, expand cooperation across various fields, and contribute to world peace and development. The Chinese Navy has test-launched a strategic missile by submarine. The PLA Navy said the missile, carrying a dummy warhead, landed precisely within the designated waters of the Pacific Ocean. It said the test was a routine arrangement of its annual training. China and Russia have launched the Joint Sea 2026 exercise at a military port in Qingdao. The two navies conducted exercises in command and tactical coordination. The participating warships will conduct drills on joint reconnaissance, as well as air and missile defense. Chinese research vessel Ke Shui has set sail from Qingdao for a 40-day Western Pacific mission, marking the 15th voyage since 2010. Scientists from over 10 institutions will study ocean currents, climate impacts, and geological evolution. They'll deploy buoys and gliders, including the newly named Longya Observation System. This works with an AI ocean model and now predicts typhoons and storm surges. Over 14 years of data from 1,100 stations have supported shipping safety, climate response, and deep sea resource management. Henan Province has been hit by days of intense summer heat, prompting authorities in Zhengzhou to take action to protect outdoor workers. Water trucks, road sweepers, and mist cannon vehicles are spraying water to cool the streets. Environmental sanitation official Li Chengzhen says the frequency of these operations has been increased.
5: We've increased the frequency of water spraying and mist cannon operations to reduce dust and cool the environment. When temperatures exceed 35 degrees Celsius, outdoor workers will take turns to have a rest, and their continuous working hours will be shortened accordingly.
1: Well, the heat response also extends indoors. More than 2,000 urban service stations have opened across Zhengzhou for outdoor workers and residents. Sanitation workers can get drinking water, charge their phones, and during the hottest days, enjoy free mung bean soup, a traditional drink believed to help cool the body. A candlelight vigil has taken place at Venezuela's Central University to honor victims of the devastating earthquakes on June 24th. The gathering came as the government confirmed over 2,600 dead and over 12,500 injured. Students and faculty mourned classmates and professors lost in the tragedy. Organizers praised the community's brave relief efforts since day one. Political scientist Laureano Marquez called the vigil a spiritual act to release shared pain.
6: I believe that we Venezuelans have gone through a very painful time with these two earthquakes that have shaken not only the earth and our lives, but also our souls, and the soul also needs. I mean, all week long, everyone has been fighting, everyone has been giving as much as they can, everyone has been working with their hands as best they can. So we also needed a spiritual act to release some of the pain we carry inside, to channel it, to express it, and to share it.
1: Well, the event coincided with Venezuela's Independence Day celebrations. A super typhoon with equivalent force to a Category 5 hurricane has made landfall on the U.S. island of Rota in the Pacific. The U.S. National Weather Service has warned of catastrophic damage and a life-threatening situation. The weather system is also affecting parts of the Northern Marianas and the nearby U.S. territory of Guam, collectively home to around 210,000 people. You're listening to the Beijing Hour. Coming up in business, China has enacted new A-share trading rules to curb speculation and boost liquidity.
7: The Beijing Hour, your window on China and the rest of the world.
1: Stock markets on the Chinese mainland closed lower on Monday. The Shanghai Composite was down slightly. The Shenzhen component lost nearly 1.2%. Poultry and oil refinery shares led the gainers. Timothy Pope has more.
8: We did see a bit of a shift in trade on the Chinese mainland markets, away from tech names a little bit and towards cyclical stocks. That shift had helped the Shanghai Composite Index stay positive for most of the session, but it did slip into the negative just ahead of closing time. The cooler attitude to tech had the Shenzhen component down by 1.2% and the Chinex board down 1.8%. Instead of tech, we saw gains for energy and financial stocks in the main, with the big banks and coal and oil majors contributing the most to the Shanghai index. Mainland exchanges have also been rolling out those new set of trading rule changes. That's going to affect a fairly small section of the market, 150 stocks, but that is nearly 7 million investors. Brokerages are cautioning retail investors not to mistake this wider trading ban for any sort of assessment of reduced risk, because many of these companies still do face a real chance of being delisted.
1: Well, in Hong Kong, the Hang Seng Index rose over 1.1%. Japan's Nikkei remained almost flat. New trading rules have taken effect across Chinese mainland stock exchanges, with the Shanghai and Shenzhen bourses seeing the most notable changes. To meet the growing needs of institutional investors, after-hours fixed-price trading, previously limited to the Star Market and Chinext, has been expanded to cover all A-shares and ETFs in Shanghai and Shenzhen. Between 3:05 and 3:30, investors are now allowed to trade at the day's closing price. On the main boards, daily price limits for ST and Star RST stocks, those under special treatment for financial or operational risks, have been doubled from 5 to 10%. Analysts say the wider band is expected to improve pricing efficiency and reduce the artificial distortions caused by narrower caps. Meantime, the Shanghai Stock Exchange has replaced continuous bidding with a closing call auction for fund trading. Closing prices are now

0: determined through the call auction process. For more insights on the trading rules, Lily Liu spoke with Chen Jiehe, Chief Investment Officer at Novum RK Technologies.
1: Do you think the new rules will help to reshape order execution models and also large position allocation practices of institutional investors?
2: Yes, one of the most important features of these new trading rules is that they give more time for the trading after 3 o'clock in the afternoon. That means for large funds and institutional investors who have to trade a lot of equities, they will have more time to trade at the fixed price after the regular opening session, which will definitely reduce the fluctuation of prices and make the trading much easier for them. And as a result, will cause less disturbance to the closing price of stocks. Meanwhile, because these new rules are aiming at reducing the fluctuation of prices that could be caused by some details of the old trading rules, that means for the trading department of institutional investors who have a lot of money to handle, the execution and the trading will be easier for them.
1: And also, we read in the new rules that it aims to tighten supervision over order cancellations, also curb drastic late session price swings. Will quantitative strategies that rely on late market volatility, frequent order and cancel cycles, as well as ultra-short-term spread arbitrage, face overall performance revaluation now and forced strategic transformations?
2: Yes, definitely. To understand the relation between market efficiency and the extra earning made by the quant funds, we have to know how the funds are making their money. They make their money because the market makes mistakes. They make their money because there is arbitrage opportunities, because the price fluctuation and the market volatility are large enough for the quant programs to grab the smaller opportunities that can hardly be grabbed by human traders. When the market is more smooth with these new rules, when the price fluctuation becomes less and the rule of the market becomes more clear, the advantage will go to the long-term value investors. And for the quant funds and the speculators who are aiming at grabbing opportunities at short term, they will find the situation to be more difficult under these new rules.
0: That was Chen Jiehe with Novum RK Technologies talking about China's new trading rules. China's industrial tourism sector is rapidly expanding as people seek more in-depth experiences. According to industry research institutions, the sector is growing at an annual rate of 18%. The market size is projected to exceed 300 billion yuan by 2029, and that's around 44 billion U.S. dollars. The Oriental Aerospace Port in East China has attracted over 200,000 visitors with its rocket launch viewing events. Digital technologies are reshaping the traditional factory tour model. Beijing Shougang Park has integrated holographic imaging and digital twin technology, creating a sci-fi theme park where visitors can make a space journey with VR headsets. Data shows currently industrial tourism accounts for less than 5% of China's total tourism revenue, compared to the global average of 10 to 15%. Experts suggest connecting individual sites into regional networks and integrating dining and cultural products into industrial tourism offerings. Chinese-made electric vehicles have entered the Canadian market. Data from Global Affairs Canada shows May was the first month of EV imports from China. Earlier this year, Canadian Prime Minister Mark Carney signed an initiative with China, allowing the country to export up to 49,000 Chinese EVs per year into Canada at a reduced tariff rate of 6.1%. Anina DeVries has more from Ontario.
3: EVs at this car dealership in Mississauga, a city just outside of Toronto, are getting their last inspection before going to their owners. The cars are not from China, but that may soon change. Carnic's dealership has been watching China closely and what they are doing to make a better EV product. And it's strongly considering selling EVs from China, says General Manager Noah Liu.
4: We're going to evaluate their product values, their product quality, as well as see if they're up to the Canadian market's expectation in terms of price, the most important thing, the price, and also after-sales services. They are critical to the Canadian market.
3: According to a Reuters report, the U.S. company Tesla has already started bringing Chinese-made vehicles into Canada. And it's expected that Geely, a Chinese brand, will export Lotus EVs to Canada starting this month.
5: So how do Canadians really feel about Chinese EVs coming here? Well, recent surveys show they're very open to it.
3: An Auto Pacific survey reveals that over half of Canadian car buyers would consider buying a car made in China. Another poll by Nanos Research Group for Bloomberg News says that 53%

0: 50% of Canadians said it wouldn't affect their buying decision if an EV came from China. And Liu says customers have already been expressing some interest. In terms of how Canada's move to work more with China might further strain relations with the U.S., some experts say it was still a reasonable choice.
1: So having another partners is something that we had to do. So maybe on a high level, it sours the relationship, but at any deeper level, it's a clear step, it's a clear response.
0: On the flip side, Professor Barron adds that U.S. lawmakers recently introduced legislation that could prevent Chinese EVs from traveling on U.S. roads. This could have an impact on people who may want to travel to the U.S. from Canada. And when it comes to Canada's auto industry, experts say it's important the cars are manufactured here in Canada.
2: We want just beyond just having access to Chinese cars, we want to have access to, want to make sure that jobs are being created here in manufacturing and research and infrastructure, because the future of the industry certainly isn't in keeping, hoping that we'll keep making gas cars in Canada.
0: Back at Carnex, Liu agrees keeping Canadian jobs is important.
3: For example, the battery, the after-sales services, the aftermarket parts, for there's going to be a huge market for all that as well.
0: For now, the more specific details on exactly how the cars will be made isn't clear, but Canada wants to make sure it's in the driver's seat.
4: That was Nina DeVries reporting. China's Tianwen-2 probe has successfully arrived at a distance of 20 kilometers from the asteroid 2016 H03, enabling it to begin scientific exploration. According to the China National Space Administration, this came after a 400-day journey of roughly 1 billion kilometers through deep space. During the approach phase, the probe acquired imagery of the asteroid. The administration says the mission team leveraged optical navigation data gathered during the close approach. Next, the probe will progressively conduct more detailed scientific exploration to acquire data on the asteroid's morphology, material composition, and internal structure, laying the groundwork for subsequent sample collection operations. Tianwen-2 is China's first asteroid sample return mission. It launched on May 29th of last year. You're listening to the Beijing Hour. Coming up in sports, Norway pulls off a major upset at the FIFA World Cup.
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4: 46 past the hour and checking sports now. At the FIFA World Cup in New Jersey, Norway pulled off a major upset, beating a record five-time champions Brazil 2-1 to reach the quarterfinals for the first time in their history. Striker Erling Haaland was the decisive figure, scoring twice in the closing stages to secure victory after a tense and dramatic encounter. Earlier, Brazil missed a penalty after a video review, while Norway's goalkeeper made several key saves to keep his side in the match. The breakthrough came late when Haaland powered in the opening goal before sealing the win deep into stoppage time. Brazil's Neymar later converted a penalty, but it was only a consolation as Norway held on for that famous victory. Norway head coach Ståle Solbakken praised his striker's impact.
6: Erling is the best goal scorer, and I think that he played an overall good game. He was very active in also the long balls, and he looked physically very fit today, and I think it was difficult for the center backs for Brazil to keep him calm.
4: Brazil head coach Carlo Ancelotti called on his team to move forward and improve after that defeat.
7: Obviously, everyone is profoundly disappointed given what happened. I think we didn't do a spectacular World Cup campaign, but we did a good one. And I think we even deserved to win the match at some point today. And when you go through something like that, you have to realize that, hey, this is a defeat. That was a new adventure. That was a new season. And we have to continue doing our jobs. We have to continue to improve.
4: And for more, Young Guang joins us in the studio. So Brazil was the heavy favorite on paper against Norway, but they ended up on the wrong side of the scoreline. So where did it all go wrong for the heavyweights?
8: Yes, it was a painful loss for Brazil, especially given the chances they created. Missed the penalty, missed one-on-one, missed the header. That defeat was a textbook lesson in how wasted opportunities come back to haunt you. If that penalty had gone in, the entire dynamic shifts. Brazil would have controlled the tempo and hit Norway on the break with real venom. And honestly, I still don't understand why Vinicius Jr. didn't take that spot kick. But as they say, there are no ifs in football. Beyond the missed chances, though, we are seeing a fascinating tactical shift. Since Ancelotti took charge, Brazil has abandoned its traditional samba possession game for much more direct, counter-attacking style. The players are executing the system well, but the efficiency just isn't there. That clean, clinical final touch, the very ingredient that makes counter-attacking football lethal, is consistently missing from this squad.
4: Right, well, 10-man England held off a spirited Mexico fight back to secure a dramatic 3-2 victory and book its place in the quarterfinals of the World Cup for a third consecutive tournament. Capacity crowd of over 80,000 at Mexico City's Azteca Stadium had to wait an hour for kickoff because of lightning storms before England made a fast start. Jude Bellingham opened the scoring with a diving header from Bukayo Osaka's cross before Harry Kane quickly doubled the lead to stun the home crowd. Mexico responded, and then England was reduced to 10 men in the second half when Gerald Quansah was sent off following a video review for a high challenge. Despite the setback, Kane converted a penalty to restore England's cushion. Mexico also scored from the spot through Raul Jimenez, but could not find an equalizer as the match ended 3-2. England manager Thomas Tuchel praised his side's resilience.
9: My emotions are very mixed. I'm just proud of the mentality and the attitude. Round of 32, round of 16 is the moment in tournament where you find a way to win. We did it with pure mentality, with heart, overcame every obstacle that was thrown at us. I'm so proud of the mentality and the will of this team. It's a very, very special night for us.
4: Mexico midfielder Eric Lira reflected on a proud but painful defeat.
10: Yes, it's going to be a difficult night, but to be honest, as I was saying a few moments ago, I'm filled with pride to be Mexican because I believe we lost with great honour. To be honest, I'm not satisfied, but I'm happy with what we have done.
4: Looking ahead, England will face Norway and Miami in the quarterfinals. So England survived two real scares now, grinding out tough wins against DR Congo and Mexico. Yang Guang, are these displays a sign of shaky form or evidence that the mental grit they'll need to go all the way with?
8: Yes, England didn't face the best teams, but the quality of those two wins shouldn't be underestimated. The comeback against the DR Congo reflected their composure under pressure. Facing a one-goal deficit, they didn't panic. They relentlessly pushed forward after the Temple ran off their markers and begged Harry Kane to deliver, and it paid off. If that game tested England's attack, then Mexico pushed their defense to the absolute limit. After the red card left them with 10 men, Thomas Tuchel didn't hesitate to shift to back five to protect their slender lead. Mexico bombarded them with wave after wave of crosses, but England held firm. Those final 20 minutes are exactly why this squad looks so united, determined and resilient. I think England's morale has genuinely leveled up after these two tests, and they are riding real momentum now.
4: All right, thank you very much. That was Yang Guang with some World Cup analysis. You're listening to the Beijing Hour, and coming up in culture and entertainment, China's summer box office has reached another milestone.
11: From north to south, east to west, people in China are chasing their dreams and leaving their mark. Want to know how they beat the odds and made a difference? Footprints brings you the true life stories of their journeys.
4: 52 past the hour. In culture and entertainment, data from online platforms shows that China's total box office revenue for the summer season has so far exceeded 2 billion yuan, roughly 290 million US dollars. Nearly 90 Chinese and foreign films are set to hit theaters during the summer movie season, which runs until the end of August. The movies span a wide range of genres from revolutionary history and comedy to animation and sci-fi. China's total box office revenue in 2026 has topped 17.7 billion yuan so far. More than 70 U.S. university students are in the Chinese city of Chengdu for a youth exchange at Southwest Jiaotong University, experiencing local culture and daily life. Some of them explored a famous local performing art. Zhang Jenny has more.
12: When Ryan signed up for this trip, he expected to learn more about China. What he didn't expect was that it would include an afternoon learning Sichuan opera. The Yale University student has studied Chinese for 2 years, hoping one day to experience the culture behind the language.
13: Right now, Ryan and five other students are working on their movements, following the eyes, repeating each gesture till it finally comes natural. They will perform in front of the rest of the team.
12: But mastering Sichuan opera takes far more than mastering the movements.

0: towns in Chengdu's People's Park. There, students share what they've learned from different cultural experiences across the city.
1: This was just a really fun experience. Sichuan opera is not just one thing. It's not just opera, it's not just singing, it's not just dancing. It can encompass truly anything. And I think that's what makes the performers so masterful and so adaptable.
2: We learned basic kung fu, you know, movements and breathing techniques, but we also, what I thought was awesome was we got to work with and practice with like a lot of kids that were learning kung fu as well, and we got to meet their families, and it was fantastic. More of a cultural exchange, more than just kung fu itself.
0: Ryan came to Chengdu hoping to experience the culture behind the language. He wasn't the only one. For many in the group, the memories they'll take home are not just the places they visit, but the people they meet and the experiences they share.
3: That was Zhang Jenny reporting. Shanghai's historic Yuyuan Garden is transformed with giant anime installations, glowing lanterns, and augmented reality experiences. The Grand Yuyuan Summer Fantasy Night Festival run through August 23rd, with free entry to the outdoor area of the shopping complex. The event brings four popular Chinese anime series from the video platform Bilibili into the heart of the old town's classical architecture. Visitors can also use augmented reality to see animated characters appear over the iconic zigzag bridge, while nighttime lantern walks and themed decorations create what organizers call a night dungeon walk experience. The festival extends eastward to the BFC Bund Finance Center, where oversized sculptures and a waterside DJ stage add to the summer atmosphere. Food and culture are also part of the experience, with historic restaurants offering anime-inspired menus, while more than 10 shops are taking part in a stamp collection trail offering rewards across the area. A cosplay parade on July 11th will be followed by traditional craft workshops and a Chinese Valentine's Day temple fair in early August, blending intangible cultural heritage with modern animation aesthetics. Legoland Shanghai Resort has marked its first anniversary with a record-breaking achievement, becoming the fastest Legoland resort worldwide to welcome more than 2 million visitors. The resort also reported the highest first-year visitor growth among all Legoland parks globally. Families with children made up more than 80% of the guests. While most visitors come from the Yangtze River Delta region, the attraction is also drawing tourists from farther afield, including Beijing, Guangdong, and Shandong. Merlin Entertainment said the performance highlights strong momentum in China's family tourism market. We're at 57 past the hour. Beijing getting thundershowers overnight and tomorrow. A low of 23, it's up to 31 degrees on Tuesday. Shanghai will be overcast tonight. Rain developing tomorrow, a low of 26 and a high of 34. Chongqing will be clear overnight. Clouds coming in tomorrow, a low of 27, the high is 37. Nanchang will see thundershowers tonight and tomorrow, a low of 27 and a high of 32. Lhasa is getting cloudy skies overnight. Showers coming in tomorrow, a low of 14 and a high of 28 degrees. Elsewhere in Asia, Islamabad will see heavy rainfall tonight, easing to moderate tomorrow, a low of 27, and it's up to 37 on Tuesday. And that's it for this edition of the Beijing Hour. Making news today, presidents of China and Montenegro have exchanged congratulations to mark the 20th anniversary of diplomatic ties. And public mourning continues in Iran following the weekend farewell ceremony for the country's late supreme leader. On behalf of the staff, Shane Bigham in the Chinese capital, hoping you'll join us for the next edition of the Beijing Hour and open a window to the world together.
4: The military commander is not he who fights 100 battles and wins every one of them. The best military strategy does not lead to the desiccation of the enemy's capital city. Decoding the Art of War will help you understand why there's no art in war and how Sun Tzu stayed undefeatable using the science of war, with fun stories and insightful breakdown of famous battles. Find Decoding the Art of War wherever you listen.
5: A poem for the Tibetan antelope. 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
6: Hello, little Tibetan antelope. 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
0: A train runs toward the horizon. A road stretches through the wilderness.
3: The bridge that soars through the clouds is no barrier across the land, but a gateway to where I truly belong.
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5: Human presence passes through, but we've never...
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8: 您现在收听的是中国国际广播电台。
9: Now the news. I'm Shane Bigham. China's raised its flood control response for Guangxi to the second highest level as reservoirs in Nanning and Guigong are in distress due to typhoon-induced rains. In response, authorities have dispatched two Wing Long drones to restore communications alongside over 1,300 fire and rescue personnel with vehicles and boats. Additionally, 350 engineering rescuers from China Annong Group also deployed to the site. The Ministry of Emergency Management is allocating supplies to support affected residents. The National Development and Reform Commission has allocated 100 million yuan, roughly 14.7 million U.S. dollars, to support post-disaster emergency recovery in Guangxi. China has urged the U.S. to stop its blockade, coercion, and pressuring against Cuba, expressing firm support for Cuba in defending national sovereignty and standing against external interference. Cuban President Miguel Díaz-Canel has requested a special session of the U.N. General Assembly on Tuesday regarding the U.S. embargo. Chinese Foreign Ministry spokesperson Mao Ning said the 60-plus years of full blockade and illicit sanctions by the U.S. have brought profound suffering to the Cuban people. The spokesperson said China opposes illicit unilateral sanctions that have no basis in international law, adding China urges the U.S. to stop violating the Cuban people's rights to survival and development. China's first batch of quake relief supplies has arrived in Venezuela on a chartered flight. The 80 metric tons of materials are part of the humanitarian aid pledge for disaster relief and reconstruction. Chen Ziyuan has more.
10: China sent the first batch of humanitarian aid to Caracas on Sunday morning on a charter flight. The shipment includes 20 generators, 8 water purification units, and 200 disinfection machines, 200 sets of solar power lighting equipment, more than 1,700 tents, and over 6,700 blankets. This is in addition to immediate cash support released to Venezuela by Beijing.
9: United Nations Secretary General Antonio Guterres has called for coordinated global action to ensure artificial intelligence develops in a safe, inclusive, and ethical manner that benefits all. Speaking at the opening of the first session of the Global Dialogue on AI Governance in Geneva, Guterres said AI is advancing at runaway speed and is already transforming the world. Guterres outlined four priorities for AI governance: safety, human rights, capacity, and transparency.
11: If AI is to be powerful, it must be governed. If AI is to be trusted, those who build it must be accountable. If AI is to be global, it must be fair. And if AI is to serve the future, it must not consume the future. That will require governments to act with urgency, companies to accept responsibility equal to their power.
9: Also on Monday, the UN Independent International Scientific Panel on AI presented a preliminary report assessing the opportunities, risks, and impacts of AI. The report warned that current safeguards are failing to keep pace with the rapid advancement of AI capabilities. United Nations Children's Fund says at least 330 children were killed or injured in Sudan during the first 6 months of 2026. It said Darfur and Kordofan states recorded the highest number of child casualties. It said the situation in and around El Obeid in North Kordofan is particularly alarming. Drone strikes and other attacks have reportedly caused more than 35 child casualties since May, including at least 18 killed. The UN agency has urged all parties in the conflict to protect civilians and civilian infrastructure and allow safe, rapid and unimpeded humanitarian access. Palestinian militant group Hamas has announced the dissolution of the body that's governed the Gaza Strip for nearly two decades, clearing the way for a technocratic committee to take over. Hamas's government media office says the Strip welcomes the swift entry of the National Committee for the Administration of Gaza,

0: created by the Board of Peace established by U.S. President Donald Trump. The move marks a significant political shift by Hamas, which has run Gaza since its fighters seized control from rival Palestinian movement Fatah in 2007. Since a ceasefire took effect in Gaza in early October between Hamas and Israel, the group has repeatedly said it is prepared to step aside from day-to-day governance, but the issue of its disarmament remains unresolved. Morocco is awaiting the results of a scan on leading striker Ismaïl Saïbari after he suffered a muscle injury that could rule him out of Thursday's World Cup quarterfinal against France. Saïbari was forced off in the 20th minute of Morocco's 3-0 round of 16 victory over Canada on Saturday after pulling up with the injury. He'll travel with the squad to Boston for an MRI scan to determine whether he has any chance of featuring against France. And that's the news. I'm Shane Bigger.
1: Cutting through an overload of information to get to the heart of the story. This is The Point.
2: According to the latest World Bank annual GNI report, China remains an upper middle-income economy for the year 2025, but its gross national income per capita has reached $14,230, in other words, just about $150 short of the high-income economy threshold. Meanwhile, six other economies have moved up the income ladder and no economies have slipped. So what do the numbers tell us? How are you affected? We'll explain all of that, or try to. Welcome to this special edition of The Point with me, Liu Xin. I'm pleased to be joined from London by John Ross, Senior Fellow at the Chongyang Institute for Financial Studies at Renmin University of China. From Hangzhou in eastern China's Zhejiang Province, Liang Yan, Kramer Chair Professor of Economics at William Met University. And here in the studio, John Gong, Professor of Economics at the University of International Business and Economics. We're also joined on the phone from Shanghai by He Weiwen, Senior Fellow at the Center for China and Globalization. So let's get started and welcome to all of you. We have a lot of ground to cover. But first of all, let me go to John in London. What's the difference between gross national income or GNI and gross national product or GDP?
3: There's no big difference. In fact, they're quite frequently used interchangeably. What there is a significant difference to is to GDP, because GNI includes income generated by a country from abroad, whereas GDP is only the income which is generated within the country. For most countries, including China, their GDP and GNI, they're conceptually different. There is some difference, but they're more or less the same. But for some countries, the difference is very big between the two.
2: So how accurate is a GNI in terms of measuring an economy's or a people's level of income? Let's take a look at this chart. That's the very latest classification of whether a country is low income or middle income or high income. There you have it. And mind you that in the category of middle income, there are actually two subcategories. You have the lower middle income and the high middle income. And there is where China is, one of the higher middle income countries, but almost on the edge and inching towards the high income economies. And at the bottom, you see the threshold or the number in US dollars, which indicates about, you know, where the actual number is. So let me go to Professor Liang Yan here. What does it mean when China is reaching $14,230 US dollars GNI per capita?
4: Well, that would mean China entered the so-called high-income country rank.
2: Already?
4: Now, China's, I mean, in terms of 2025, China's you know, per capita GNI was $13,740. But when you look at this year, and you know, GDP is forecasted to grow, or the target is 4.5 to 5%. So if this year China is able to even reach the lower end, it is able to enter to cross the line of the 2026. High income level threshold, which is projected at 14,375. So by that matrix, again, you know, by 2026, I think most forecasts would put China into that high income country rank.
2: All right, but before we go further into China, let's also look at the world in general. According to the latest report, no country slipped in terms of income. Actually, six economies made a level higher. Togo, for instance, moved from low income to high income. Then five economies, including Vietnam, Jordan, the Philippines, Sri Lanka, Macronesia, moved from lower middle income economy to upper middle income economy. It's a mouthful, but Professor Gong, help us understand how they're doing and what does that mean?
5: First of all, let me also compliment to what Liang Ying has said. She's been arguing that this year we're definitely going to get into the high income category. And my argument is that probably we are already in high income category right now, because this is based on 2025 data. And these numbers are also subject to fluctuations in the foreign exchange ratios. And we know that the RMB has appreciated substantively in the last few months. So if you based on the current exchange ratio between US dollar and RMB, my bet is that we're already in that income category. We're only $150 behind, and that gap can be closed very easily by a very small uptick in RMB's appreciation. So that's about China.
2: Is it also the case for the other economies that I mentioned that move from lower to middle from lower middle to upper middle?
5: Absolutely. It could be compelled by exchange ratio between US dollar and their local currencies, because the GDP number is actually calculated based on the domestic currencies, right? And then it's converted into dollar. So of course it's going to be affected by the exchange ratio. Speaking of these countries, the countries you have just I remember a couple of them are growing pretty fast, like Vietnam. It's a spectacular growth rate is even higher than China's. So it's not surprising to see that these countries are moving into another class. I also want to emphasize that these thresholds are being adjusted every year. You can see that it's being uplifted every year. So I think there's actually not so much of a meaning in interpreting these numbers, the categories of these economies. And these things are originally designed for making loans to these countries based on what interest rates the World Bank charges.
2: Okay, so we're wasting our time, John.
5: Well, so very briefly, China is not borrowing too much from World Bank these days. So I think the higher interest rates, because we are in a high income category, doesn't really mean much from an economics point of view.
2: Okay. Mr. Huawei went on the phone. What do you think of this development, that China is either very close to becoming a high income economy or already there, according to other calculations?
6: I think China is just 1% before entering into the high income economy. But still, high income economy is still a developing economy, because that measures different stages upon the developing economies. So when we reach the high income level threshold this year, I'm sure that by this year, 2026, we will hit it. We will still be a developing economy. The only difference is that the World Bank will take this threshold as a new threshold for lending loans, for the terms of the loans. That's the difference.
2: Any psychological impact that this might have? Because, people talk about the middle income trap, right? For country, we're not talking about a household here. John Ross, let me turn to you. It seems like this story is only for economists, not for the general public. What is your take?
7: I don't think it's for the general, for economists at all. It affects everybody's life. I mean, GDP is not a perfect indicator, or GNI is not a perfect indicator of the economy, but no one is. But if you look at real measures of human well-being, it's extraordinarily highly correlated. I mean, you take the most basic of all, life expectancy, for example, which is the most objective of all indicators, because you're either alive or dead, right? The correlation between the level of GDP per capita, or GNI per capita, which is very close to it, and life expectancy is 0.73, which means basically there are some countries which do better than you would expect at a given level of income. China does, incidentally. You live about 2 years longer than you would expect from its level of GNI per capita. And in the US, you live about 2 years less. But nevertheless, it's overwhelmingly dominated by that. And the importance of life expectancy, it sums up all the good things, you know, income, good health, good education, good environment, takes out the negative ones, poverty, environmental pollution, bad health, and gives you a single number. So it is not perfect, but no number is perfect, but it's a fantastically good indicator, and nobody has come up with one that's actually even nearly as good. So I think it's a big deal.
2: Does high income economy necessarily correlate to developed economy? Because in the high income bracket or basket, there are 87 economies. You don't have that many developed countries in the world, Professor Liang. It's not just a concept that China is happy to have, to keep. There is some kind of criteria there, right?
4: Absolutely. I think GNI is a very important indicator, but there is broader matrix that indicates structural and qualitative aspects of the economy to be labeled as, you know, for example, developed countries. Now, I think China's GNI is definitely putting it into a higher income level countries. But, you know, there are still ways to improve, right, in terms of, you know, educational levels and life expectancy, which are the two other indicators for the HDI, the Human Development Indicator. Now, again, China has gone a long way. It is right now at the so-called high HDI. It's only 0.003 from the so-called very high HDI. But still, I think China insists...
2: HDI is the Human Development Index, right?
5: Right. It's
4: UN. Right, exactly. Yeah. That is a United Nations concept. To define country, whether it's in developing or developed, as part of the evaluation matrix. Yeah. But again, I think China really resonates with the developing South, you know, because it has the same colonial history, it has the same ambition of growth and also change the global order and continue to improve its living standards and, you know, equality of the country. So I think that is why China still wants to maintain the kind of developing countries.
2: I still have to make it clear. My opinion is that it's not a matter whether China wants to be a developing country or whether China has certain views. It's because of some hard numbers, hard criteria that we're talking about. But let's get away from that topic a little bit, because, you know, the people who want to change this name for China, they're not going to listen to us. They're not going to agree. They're just going to keep talking. Let's talk about the middle income trap, which I think is a much more relevant topic, Mr. He. I don't know whether you agree, because there has been this talk of, you know, the countries that are so-called in the middle income trap, and there are 108 countries as of 2024, according to the World Bank, and China was one of it. So by moving into the high income category, does that mean that China has escaped the so-called middle income trap?
6: I think we should distinguish clearly the middle income trap between middle income trap and middle income developing stage. I think the middle income is a long development stage, the threshold for high medium income economy is $4,000. China hit it in 2010. Then the higher income threshold is 14,000. So almost 3.5 times higher. So taking into account of the population growth, so the total economic size should double and double again during this period. It will normally take 25 to 30 years if we keep a growth rate of 6% per year. That's pretty good. So the stage of low middle income development stage will take 25 to 30 years. That's quite normal. If an economy cannot take out in 40 or even longer time, we think it is middle income trap. We should not say that once you enter the middle income economy, you will fall into the trap. That's a wrong conception. We should distinguish it. That China has taken over 16 years to move or to cross over from middle income to higher middle income. That higher income, that's a good improvement.
2: So let's talk about this concept, John Ross. I mean, yeah, I have two Johns in the show, but John Ross, what are we talking about when we talk about middle income trap? Do we have some kind of idea?
7: What it means is, if all economies grow at the same rate, then nobody ever gains would change their status because the thresholds would just go up equally. So if China grew at 2% and the US grew at 2%, China would never close the income gap between the US and it would never change its relative status. And probably because the criteria change each year, it would never change. The difference, therefore, is in relative growth. What's striking about China is, therefore, that it's maintained a far higher than average growth rate over a very prolonged period of time. Because you can't go from the situation where China was, because at the beginning of this process, we go way back to

0: 1949, China was almost the poorest country in the world. The statistics show only 10 countries in the world, chiefly in sub-Saharan Africa, had a lower per capita GDP than China. So, of course, it's taken decades and decades and decades to get to a high-income economy. China has, purely statistically speaking, the highest prolonged period of economic growth of any country, any major country in human history. It's a completely unparalleled achievement, and that's not to be polite because I'm on Chinese television. It's just that's just a fact about the situation, and that's what is absolutely remarkable about it. Yeah. And that's what means overcoming the low income, the middle income trap. It means not merely growing at an average rate, which leaves you unchanged in your position, but it means growing at a faster rate than other countries and achieving developed, becoming okay. high income status.
1: Yeah, there is your understanding. Let's pull up that chart again. It's a remarkable story, but yet, you know, if we look at it, for instance, there is this anxiety or worry that, you know, after such an impressive decades, three, four decades of remarkable growth, that maybe we come to a place of stagnation. John Gong here in the studio, how do you look at that?
2: Well, first of all, let me say that the idea of a middle income trap is sort of a concept. It's a theory, it's a hypothesis. It describes a situation where some economies may experience, you know, rapid growth early stage, but later on it just stagnated. This is what we call a middle income trap.
1: Well, okay. I'm going to say, because according to the World Bank, there are some very clear boundary. According to the World Bank, the middle income trap refers to a situation where countries that have successfully grown from low income to middle income status struggle to advance further and become high-income economies, and right. often rely on policies predicated on superficial measures on economic efficiency. And as I said, according right. to the World Bank in 2024, 108 countries are considered to be in a middle-income trap, including yeah. China. So it is not just a shifting, idea. There are hard criteria again.
2: Well, the idea is that the whole idea is about, you know, countries got stuck in this middle category for many years, isn't able to break into the high income category. I think by getting very close to that, or as I have argued that we've already reached that point probably at this point, it's a very symbolic breakthrough, I would say. It sort of rhetorically we can claim that we are going to say goodbye to this so-called middle income
1: trap.
2: So
1: we escaped. China escaped.
2: Yeah, so I think we're very close to escaping that, or we've already somehow just escaped, I guess. That's the idea. Mm. So I think it's a great achievement. And going back to your chart, I would say that, it's not unseen that, economies can grow, for a very rapid growth rate for two decades, Korea, South Korea, Japan have all done that in the past. I think what's remarkable here about two things. One is the size of the population here. Now, we're talking about, 1.4 billion people, right?
1: One-fifth of humanity.
2: One-fifth of humanity continuously growing at this speed for over a period of 30-some years, right? This is remarkable. This is unprecedented in human history. The second point is about, as I said, it's about the extended period of time. For such a long time, no economists have experienced this kind of a growth, sustained growth, at a point even close to double-digit growth for like almost 30 years. That's remarkable, I guess.
1: So here's the question, because over the past couple of years, the growth rate, or that line, which mm-hmm. was very steep, I should do it this way, kind of, slowed yeah. down a little bit.
2: It's happening for two reasons. First of all, there's a sky is the limit, right? There's this convergence theory that as countries moving from developing countries towards developed countries, their growth rate is inevitably going to slow down. You're not going to see this kind of spectacular growth, close to double-digit growth anymore for such a large economy. It's already grown very, very big, right? To have, say, 5% growth this year, it's almost saying that we have a new economy of the size of Australia in a whole year. So it's very difficult. We're getting close to, 5%, even less than 5% growth these days. That's the first reason. The second reason has to do with the, as I said, it has to do with RMB dollar exchange ratio. exchange rate. In the past few years, RMB has been depreciating, right? And up until probably, you know, towards the end of last year, we're starting to see RMB coming back again. So, you know, that's the second reason why this curve is starting to level up.
1: Because money made in China is RMB.
2: Well, we calculate GDP and GNI in RMB, and then we convert that into US dollar, right? So the exchange rate really matters
1: here.
2: That's
1: a bigger part. Professor Liang Yan, what is your take? Do you agree with Zhang Gong in his explanation, or do you have something to add?
2: No, he has to agree. She has to agree.
3: I have so much to add. I would agree with John, but I would just want to add one more thing, which I think is important, which is I think this is China's own strategic pivot, right? 2017 is when this high-quality development strategy was brought forth. And so the point here is that as China mature, as it reached the high-income level status, what is more important now is the quality of growth. And that goes back to the middle-income track. And you're right, World Bank has put up these evidence that, you know, many countries stuck in this, you know, in middle income track. In fact, their study shows that, you know, by 2008, only 13 countries out of the 101, the so-called middle income country back in 1960s were able to escape that. So I think what is remarkable in China is just a couple of years ago, when you hear the Western narrative, it's all about China getting stuck in this middle income track. But today they're talking about China shock 2.0. So I think really what is remarkable is that China has pivoted. It shifted from this high-speed growth to now more quality-driven, productivity-growth-driven, technological innovation-driven kind of growth. So growth slows down because it pursues more quality, less, you know, expansive growth. Mm. And one last thing that I wanted to add back to this idea, whether China's developing or developed, I'm not trying to win the hearts and minds of the Western economies. As you're right, they're not solvable. But I think it's important for the global South countries to know that China is, you know, fellow travelers, right? China is part of the developing countries world, and China has always been a responsible stakeholder, you know, going from the development finance provider to global, you know, governance, you know, envisioner. I think China has been playing a very responsible role, even if it's still a second largest developing country, not the developed country.
1: Well, the world's largest largest economy in terms of purchasing power parity, but as I said, the group of high income country, there are 87 countries, and China is not there yet, or at the bottom of it. So that shows where China is. You know, we are going forward, but we are not there. We're not a developed country. That is, I don't know, just black and white for me. But Mr. He Weiwen on the phone, going further, is it a sure thing that China is going to keep growing at a steady 5%? Is China on track to achieving the goals it has set for itself?
4: Oh, yes. I think the target for the 15th five-year plan is envisaged at between 4.5 to 5.0% GDP growth per year. That's quite remarkable. We think that if we look back the history, that any country becoming such a size of economy will certainly slow down its growth speed. Now the 5%, or be it 5% or 4%, I think that will be okay for China for the coming years, if because the world growth rate is 3% and 2% in the U.S., 1% in Europe. So 4 to 5% it will be quite good. The only thing I think with the attention, the emphasis should not be the speed, but the two elements, fundamental thing. First, the disposable income of the people, whether they can raise to improve their income to have a rich life. That's the important thing.
1: Yeah.
4: The disposable personal income China for 2025 is 43% of total GDP. That's 2025. 6 years later, 2019, the share, the percentage was the same. 43%. So we have to improve, raise disposable income, the share in the total GDP.
1: Sure. It's very interesting. We talk about 5% of GDP growth, then, you know, we think that's very good. But, you know, if you look at the United States on the same chart about income, and John Ross, here I want you to come in here. The United States actually increased by 7% for 1 year, for, you know, the year before 2025, from 83,000 to almost 89,000. That's quite a lot. How do you look at that?
0: This is a statistical quirk, because actually for the US population it's very bad. Because the main reason for the increase in the, because it's nominal GDP, it was due to the high inflation. And for the population of the United States, high inflation was not a pleasant experience.

0: Indeed, one of the things in the US is that real wages actually fell during this period. Because there's two things. If the economy, the 2% of the US, basically that almost all, and that's not an exaggeration, goes to the top 1% of the population. For the majority of real wages in the people on real wages in the United States, their income has been falling. Okay, Trump says that stock market is great and brilliant and points to this, but the point is that only 1% of Americans have an income from shares that's equal to their income from wages, and only 0.1% is higher. So the stock market's meaningless to them. And this, therefore, this is not a benefit of the situation. The high increase in nominal GDP is due to, one, the high inflation rate, and secondly, the exchange rate, which will come down because the result of the dollar being overvalued is the U.S. industry is being gutted out.
1: All right. I guess we don't have the time to go further, but it's a fascinating topic. I think the takeaway from it is that this report is a good reference, but it's not everything. And even if China go into a high income economy category, it doesn't mean that China can sit back and be complacent about it. It's still a lot of hard work. And there is also a wealth gap in China, I must point out, although it has been rather stable over the past couple of years. So, with all of that, I have to leave it there. And many thanks to John Ross, He Weiwen, Liang Yan, and John Gong for sharing with us your precious insight. And that's it for this edition of The Point with me, Liu Xin. As always, you can follow me on Facebook, X, and YouTube using the handle Liu Xin in Beijing. You've got The Point.
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0: Some say Chinese is one of the most difficult languages in the world, and learning it is almost impossible.
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7: A roundup of the main business news from China and elsewhere. 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
8: Hello and welcome to Global Business on CGTN. I'm Lily Liu, and these are the headlines we're tracking at this hour. Market reform. New trading rules take effect on Chinese mainland stock exchanges, aiming to curb speculation and boost liquidity. Tech testbed. Formula E is back in Shanghai, and we discover how race day experience is turned into real-world EV technology. Extreme weather. Wildfires and heat waves sweep through Europe, exposing cooling gaps in homes, cities, and supply chains. New trading rules took effect across Chinese mainland stock exchanges on Monday, with the Shanghai and Shenzhen bourses seeing the most notable changes. To meet those growing needs of institutional investors after hours fixed price trading, previously limited to the stock market and China index, has been expanded to

0: cover all A shares and ETFs in both Shanghai and Shenzhen. And between 15:05 and 15:30, investors are now allowed to trade at the day's closing price. And on the main boards, a daily price limits for ST and Star ST stocks, those under special treatment for financial or operational risks, have been doubled from 5% to 10%. Analysts say the wider band is expected to improve pricing efficiency and reduce the artificial distortions often caused by narrower gaps. In the meantime, the Shanghai Stock Exchange has replaced continuous bidding with a closing call auction for fund trading. Closing prices are now determined through the call auction process. Now, to discuss the long-term impact of the new trading rules, we're joined by Chen Jiahe, Chief Investment Officer of New Market Technologies. Jiahe, great to have you on the show with us. Do you think the new rules will help to reshape order execution models and also large position allocation practices of institutional investors?
1: Hi, Lily. Yes, one of the most important features of these new trading rules is that they give more time for the trading after 3 o'clock in the afternoon. That means for large funds and institutional investors who have to trade a lot of equities, they will have more time to trade at the fixed price after the regular opening session, which will definitely reduce the fluctuation of prices and make the trading much easier for them. And as a result, will cause less disturbance to the closing price of stocks. Meanwhile, because these new rules are aiming at reducing the fluctuation of prices that could be caused by some details of the old trading rules, that means for the trading department of institutional investors who have a lot of money to handle, the execution and the trading will be easier for them.
0: And also, we read in the new rules that it aims to tighten supervision over order cancellations, also curb drastic late session price swings. Will quantitative strategies that rely on late market volatility, frequent order and cancel cycles, as well as ultra short-term spread arbitrage, face overall performance revaluation now and forced strategic transformations?
1: Yes, definitely. To understand the relation between market efficiency and the extra earning made by the quant funds, we have to know how the funds are making their money. They make their money because the market makes mistakes. They make their money because there is arbitrage opportunities, because the price fluctuation and the market volatility are large enough for the quant programs to grab the smaller opportunities that can hardly be grabbed by human traders. When the market is more smooth with these new rules, when the price fluctuation becomes less and the rule of the market becomes more clear, the advantage will go to the long-term value investors. And for the quant funds and the speculators who are aiming at grabbing opportunities at short term, they will find the situation to be more difficult under these new rules.
0: So what about retail investors? Do you think the new rules and the new framework can actually help them to transform from a sentiment-driven speculative trading to now a rational long-term investment decisions?
1: In some extent, yes, these new rules will make the market's performance more smooth, therefore bring more opportunities for long-term investors and less opportunity for short-term speculation. Looking into the long term, a market that is more stable will be able to perform better with the function of supporting the development of the real economy. For retail investors, this is also a very good chance for them. They can be trading in a market that is more stable, more value creation, and less speculative. Of course, the education of retail investors takes a very long time, and this changing of the market trading rule is one step of the whole work. There will be a lot of things that we have to do, such as educating the retail investors, supporting the long-term value investment funds, especially the mutual funds where a lot of retail investors are buying, further reforming the market to make it more efficient and more transparent, all sorts of things.
0: Well, thank you so much, Jiahe. Please stay with us for more discussions down the program. And in the meantime, China's central bank injected a net 49.5 billion yuan, or about 7.3 billion US dollars, into the banking system on Monday through open market operations. The People's Bank of China conducted a 7-day reverse repo worth 7 billion yuan and 1 trillion yuan buyback reverse repo, fully meeting demand from primary dealers. The operations came as 157.5 billion yuan of 7-day reverse repos and 800 billion yuan of buyback reverse repos matured. Liquidity conditions have eased with the overnight SHIBOR, which is a key intrabank lending rate, falling to 1.369% and the 7-day SHIBOR to 1.39%. Analysts now expect funding to remain broadly loose in the near term as seasonal factors and government bond supply are not seen as major drains on liquidity. And still to come here on Global Business. 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
0: The city of Shanghai is once again at the center of electric racing world as Formula E returns for a doubleheader weekend. Now the event is as much about innovation as it is about speed. Our reporter Wang Tianyu was at trackside following how teams are turning race day experience into real-world EV technology.
3: The speed of electric motors, the spray of rain off the track, that was the atmosphere last weekend as Shanghai played host to two back-to-back Formula E World Championship races.
4: Formula E is the pinnacle of all-electric motorsport, a rolling testbed for EV technology and sustainable mobility. Today it's drizzling out here, which makes it a little bit tricky for all the drivers.
3: For automaker-backed teams here, the real prize isn't just finishing at the podium. It's what happens after the race, where racetrack technology finds its way onto the road.
5: Being there for 8 years and probably will continue, it shows Nissan's commitment to changing into the electrification. It also gives us the cutting edge ideas, experiences, innovation, how we manage and use and leverage all those experiences on the track to the road and vice versa.
3: Nissan says the know-how gained from Formula E, particularly in energy management and driving stability, has directly shaped its road-ready mass-produced EVs. But despite the rapid growth of Chinese EV makers over the past decade, none of them are currently on the grid.
5: In my personal view, it's a matter of time, and I believe there are growing interest among the Chinese customers and the younger people in terms of the emotional touch with the racing and the sports cars. I believe all the players will welcome the entry of the Chinese brands into the Formula E because it will also give another different level of the competition to the racing itself.
3: As EV races ahead, both on China's racetracks and railroads, Shanghai's Formula E weekend offered a glimpse of where that competition may be headed next. Wang Tianyu, CGTN, Shanghai.
0: Now let's get some discussions on the technologies and commercial value from those electric racing cars. For that, let's bring back Mr. Chen Jiahe from Nova Market Technologies. Jiahe, so which Formula E technologies are having applied to mass-produced EVs already?
1: Well, for championships such as FE, which can use a lot of very advanced technologies, these technologies can easily be applied to the mass-produced EVs once they have been proved to be efficient and stable in the competition ground. For example, the supercharging functions that have been used in the FE championship is now being widely applied to the EVs that we can see in our daily lives. This has reduced the charging of EV from the previous tens of minutes to just a few minutes, which can make the EVs much more efficient and convenient in our daily lives. The energy recovery is also another strategy. This not only saves the energy used and makes the car more efficient. And very importantly, this technology has been able to increase the driving range of EVs, therefore make them more competitive compared with traditional cars. Furthermore, the lightweight and the stability of batteries is also a key issue that has come down from the championship of FE to our daily lives. There are many more technologies, and I think in the future we will see even more of them.
0: Now, speaking of which ones do you think are likely to be adopted by consumer cars in the near future?
1: Yes, there are many technologies that are used in F1 championships that are very high-end technologies and cannot be applied.

0: in consumer cars at the very moment. But looking into the future, you know, our society will develop. We will see more leading technologies to be used in our daily lives. And after all, this is a pattern that our economic development has followed for many decades. Let me name two examples. First of all, ultra-high voltage charging technology will be applied to consumer cars in the future. This supercharging technology will enable the car to be charged in a very short period of time, but it has weak points. It can pose too much requirement on the power grid. It is too expensive, and it can make the battery to be unstable. But looking into the future, better technologies will overcome these weak points, and some part of this technology can be used in consumer cars. Another example would be the cooling system for the whole car. Currently, many of the racing cars in the FE championship are using such systems because they are facing extreme operating situations. But consumer cars don't really need this system in many cases because we are not running that fast. But looking into the future, the application of this system can make the consumer cars more stable, more reliant, and reduce the possibility of accidents such as the overheating of batteries. So this can be another example that FE provides consumer cars with leading technologies.
1: And also beyond driving range, what will be the core competition focus of new energy vehicles going forward?
0: Yes, so driving range is definitely one of the most important focuses for the competition. And beyond that, there are many things. I think the most important things can be the auto driving. If we look at human drivers, we have so many weak points. We make a lot of accidents every year. We get tired while we're driving. So auto driving is definitely one of the most important focuses of new energy vehicles in the future. When I talk to people who are buying the NEVs and ask them what are the most important features that you're looking at, many people say auto driving. Another important focus would be the safety of NEVs, especially the safety of batteries. Currently, the batteries are much safer compared with the previous generations, but there are still rooms for them to improve.
1: Oh, great stuff. Thank you so much for your insights. That's Mr. Chen Jiahe, Chief Investment Officer, Livent Market Technologies. Stay with EVs. Chinese-made electric vehicles have entered the Canadian market. Data from Global Affairs Canada says that May was the first month of EV imports from China. Earlier this year, Canadian Prime Minister Mark Carney signed an initiative with China, allowing it to export up to 49,000 Chinese EVs per year into Canada at a reduced tariff rate of 6.1%. Nina Devries has more from the province of Ontario.
2: EVs at this car dealership in Mississauga, a city just outside of Toronto, are getting their last inspection before going to their owners. The cars are not from China, but that may soon change. Carnic's dealership has been watching China closely and what they are doing to make a better EV product. And it's strongly considering selling EVs from China, says General Manager Noah Liu.
3: We're going to evaluate their product values, their product quality, as well as see if they're up to the Canadian market's expectation in terms of price, the most important thing, the price, and also after-sales services. They're critical to the Canadian market.
2: According to a Reuters report, the U.S. company Tesla has already started bringing Chinese-made vehicles into Canada. And it's expected that Geely, a Chinese brand, will export Lotus EVs to Canada starting this month.
4: So how do Canadians really feel about Chinese EVs coming here? Well, recent surveys show they're very open to it.
2: An Auto Pacific survey reveals that over half of Canadian car buyers would consider buying a car made in China. Another poll by Nanos Research Group for Bloomberg News says that 53% of Canadians said it wouldn't affect their buying decision if an EV came from China. And Liu says customers have already been expressing some interest. In terms of how Canada's move to work more with China might further strain relations with the U.S., some experts say it was still a reasonable choice.
5: So having another partner is something that we had to do. So maybe on a high level, it sours the relationship, but at any deeper level, it's a clear step, it's a clear response.
2: On the flip side, Professor Barron adds that U.S. lawmakers recently introduced legislation that could prevent Chinese EVs from traveling on U.S. roads. This could have an impact on people who may want to travel to the U.S. from Canada. And when it comes to Canada's auto industry, experts say it's important the cars are manufactured here in Canada.
6: We want just beyond just having access to Chinese cars, we want to have access to want to make sure that jobs are being created here in manufacturing and research.

0: infrastructure, because the future of the industry certainly isn't in keeping hoping that we'll keep making gas cars in Canada.
1: Back at Carnex, Lou agrees keeping Canadian jobs is important.
2: For example, the battery, the after-sale services, the aftermarket parts, there's going to be a huge market for all that as well.
1: For now, the more specific details on exactly how the cars will be made isn't clear, but Canada wants to make sure it's in the driver's seat. Nina DeVries, CGTN, Mississauga.
3: Whether it's about your education, the home you live in, or the items you buy, your money has a story to tell. Because every business story is a human story. Global Business.
4: Welcome back. The UK Maritime Trade Operations Agency reports that only 70 US escorted merchant ships passed through the Strait of Hormuz in the 72 hours ending July the 4th, which is well below the pre-conflict average. The Strait of Hormuz has two shipping routes, a southern route under US escort and a northern route controlled by Iran. Figures showed a steady decline in daily US escorted traffic from 33 on July the 2nd to 29 on July the 3rd and just 18 on July the 4th. The agency has assessed the overall threat levels across the strait as elevated, with Iranian surveillance active and naval mines present in the waters. Navigation safety remains a serious concern. And here's a quick look at some other business headlines we're tracking at the hour. Staying with oil prices, the global benchmark Brent crude steadied at $72 per barrel in Asian trading hours on Monday after OPEC Plus decided to raise output. Prices were little changed from last week. President Lee Jae-myun of the Republic of Korea has asked officials to move quickly on chip and AI projects announced last week. The country unveiled a series of mega projects worth some $570 billion last Monday. Lee said that only speed mattered. And in the meantime, the Bank of England would give Britain's government bond market a boost this week as it reviews its leverage rules. The potential changes could help lower public borrowing costs by more than £1 billion. Well, let's stay with Europe. Wildfires in Europe have devastated more than 17,000 hectares of land across a number of Western European nations. Greek authorities have evacuated residents in Thessaloniki, the country's second largest city, as firefighters try to contain a fast-moving wildfire in the city's north. And in southern France, a forest fire has ravaged more than 1,600 hectares and is still spreading. Officials have closed the third stage of Tour de France to the public due to the risks from the fire. In central Portugal's Vonzela area, a wildfire has scorched at least 12,000 hectares of land. More than 1,200 firefighters, 400 vehicles and 15 aircraft have been mobilized to contain the blaze. And over in Spain's Catalonia region, some 500 firefighters and emergency responders are battling to contain a wildfire that has destroyed 2,300 hectares of land. The blaze is headed toward Gronia and also Gavales mountains ranges in northwestern part of Spain. And since late June, a relentlessly heat wave has grilled Europe, shattering numerous temperature records and exposing a cooling gap in homes, cities and supply chains. Zhu Ziyin explains how Chinese air conditioner suppliers have helped European communities to stay cool.
5: Let's first take a look at the big picture here. A UN organization report says there is an 86% chance that at least 1 year between 2006 and 2030 will become the hottest year ever recorded. And summers are getting hotter. That's from what we're seeing here. But Europe's homes weren't built for this. That gap is now driving a boom in Chinese air conditioners. In the first half of 2026, China's AC exports to the EU hit $3.676 billion, up over 43% year on year. Now, portable units alone jumped more than 70%, led by brands like Chinese brand Midea. Here's why. International Energy Agency figures show only about one in five European households has air conditioning. Now, that's compared to those roughly 90% in the US and Japan. Now, the reason is structural. Many European buildings are old. Heritage walls and building codes often block drilling through exterior walls. And a traditional split unit system can cost several thousand euros once installed.

0: And authorities are warning that these numbers are preliminary and could rise. Now, cooling is becoming public health infrastructure. But we've all heard this debate, right? About how this is a one-way trade story, about how Chinese brands are taking over the European markets. But a closer look would find a two-way ledger. Chinese brand Hisense refrigeration plant in Serbia, for example, is creating over 1,000 local jobs. In Hungary and elsewhere, Chinese firms are building local assembly and supply networks. European retailers, from German electronic chains to Amazon Europe, are capturing sales too. So you see, consumers are getting cheaper, easier cooling. European workers and retailers are getting a share of the value, while Chinese firms, they are getting tested against some of the toughest standards in the world. For example, the strict F-gas rules, F as in Freon. Now, under Europe's heat waves, this is not a zero-sum story. It's a case of cooperation. It's a case of a manufacturing capacity, local market demand, and green regulation meeting in the same supply chain. It's a look at whether households, factories, and cities can adapt fast enough to a warming climate.
1: And it seems Europe isn't alone. An extreme heat wave is tightening its grip on America's East Coast, with scorched pavements, smoldering street debris, and wilting crowds in Washington and New York. The city's wildlife, medical crews, and power systems are all battling record heat dome, threatening 160 million residents. Walter Morris has more.
2: From New England all the way south to Alabama, a heat dome is bringing dangerously high temperatures to the eastern half of the United States, with over 20 locations breaking records. The National Weather Service says more than 160 people are under major or extreme heat risk this weekend. Cell phone cameras catching the incredible moment here in Hartford, Connecticut. Roadside mulch going up in smoke under the intense summer heat. Roads seen buckling and vehicles backed up in Milwaukee, Wisconsin. And Central Park in the heart of New York City hitting nearly 38 degrees Celsius, breaking the daily record high for that location since 1966.
3: It's hot, but it's a different heat.
4: Pretty warm. We're struggling a little bit, but it's not too bad. As long as you keep to the shade and stuff, it's not the worst.
2: The historic heat wave hitting during the big 4th of July holiday weekend and taking a toll on celebrations. In Philadelphia, organizers forced to cancel the Salute to Independence 250 parade due to the extreme heat. And Thursday, in a different part of Pennsylvania, more than 100 people were treated for heat-related illness and 35 taken to the hospital. Authorities declared a mass casualty event after the temperature hit 41 degrees Celsius.
5: It is really, really hot out there.
2: Employees at the Franklin Park Zoo in Boston are working overtime to keep the animals cool this weekend.
5: So we have to tailor what we do to them to safeguard their safety and their welfare. We would do things for all animals. We will give them access to an indoor area that might be nice and cool. Some animals have very comfortable air-conditioned areas if they don't like the heat.
2: And as Americans try to celebrate this scorching Independence Day weekend, experts are also issuing a warning to conserve electricity. They say prolonged periods of excessive heat put significant strain on the U.S. power grid and bring an elevated risk of rolling blackouts.
6: Air conditioning, it draws a lot of energy, and the hotter it is outside, the harder the air conditioning has to work. Power plants are running full, the transmission lines are congested, kind of like a crowded highway. You just can't always get all the power that everyone needs.
2: Walter Moore, CGTN Washington.
1: And that's going to do it for this edition of Global Business. I'm Lily Liu in Beijing. Bye for now.
7: From north to south, east to west, people in China are chasing their dreams and leaving their mark. Want to know how they beat the odds and made a difference? 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
8: Ever wondered what's actually going on in Africa through the perspective of an African? How are things really going between China and Africa? What's the narrative of this relationship? Well, get a perspective with China-Africa Talk. 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
3: 您现在收听的是中国国际广播电台。
4: Now the news. I'm Shane Bigham. China's raised its flood control response for Guangxi to the second highest level as reservoirs in Nanning and Guigang are in distress due to typhoon-induced rains. In response, authorities have dispatched two Wing Long drones to restore communications alongside over 1,300 fire and rescue personnel with vehicles and boats. Additionally, 350 engineering rescuers from China Annong Group also deployed to the site. The Ministry of Emergency Management is allocating supplies to support affected residents. The National Development and Reform Commission has allocated 100 million yuan, roughly 14.7 million US dollars, to support post-disaster emergency recovery in Guangxi. China has urged the U.S. to stop its blockade, coercion, and pressuring against Cuba, expressing firm support for Cuba in defending national sovereignty and standing against external interference. Cuban President Miguel Díaz-Canel has requested a special session of the U.N. General Assembly on Tuesday regarding the U.S. embargo. Chinese Foreign Ministry spokesperson Mao Ning said the 60-plus years of full blockade and illicit sanctions by the U.S. have brought profound suffering to the Cuban people. The spokesperson said China opposes illicit unilateral sanctions that have no basis in international law, adding China urges the U.S. to stop violating the Cuban people's rights to survival and development. China's first batch of quake relief supplies has arrived in Venezuela on a chartered flight. The 80 metric tons of materials are part of the humanitarian aid pledge for disaster relief and reconstruction. Chen Ziyuan has more.
5: China sent the first batch of humanitarian aid to Caracas on Sunday morning on a charter flight. The shipment includes 20 generators, 8 water purification units, and 200 disinfection machines, 200 sets of solar power lighting equipment, more than 1,700 tents, and over 6,700 blankets. This is in addition to immediate cash support released to Venezuela by Beijing.
4: United Nations Secretary General Antonio Guterres has called for coordinated global action to ensure artificial intelligence develops in a safe, inclusive, and ethical manner that benefits all, speaking at the opening of the first session of the Global Dialogue on AI Governance in Geneva. Guterres said AI is advancing at runaway speed and is already transforming the world. Guterres outlined four priorities for AI governance: safety, human rights, capacity, and transparency.
6: If AI is to be powerful, it must be governed. If AI is to be trusted, those who build it must be accountable. If AI is to be global, it must be fair. And if AI is to serve the future, it must not consume the future. That will require governments to act with urgency, companies to accept responsibility equal to their power.
4: Also on Monday, the UN Independent International Scientific Panel on AI presented a preliminary report assessing the opportunities, risks, and impacts of AI. The report warned that current safeguards are failing to keep pace with the rapid advancement of AI capabilities. The United Nations Children's Fund says at least 330 children were killed or injured in Sudan during the first 6 months of 2026. It said Darfur and Kordofan states recorded the highest number of child casualties. It said the situation in and around El Obeid in North Kordofan is particularly alarming. Drone strikes and other attacks have reportedly caused more than 35 child casualties since May, including at least 18 killed. The UN agency has urged all parties in the conflict to protect civilians and civilian infrastructure and allow safe, rapid and unimpeded humanitarian access. Palestinian militant group Hamas has announced the dissolution of the body that's governed the Gaza Strip for nearly two decades, clearing the way for a technocratic committee to take over. Hamas's government media office says the Strip welcomes the swift entry of the National Committee for the Administration of Gaza, created by the Board of Peace established by U.S. President Donald Trump. The move marks a significant political shift by Hamas, which has run Gaza since its fighters seized control from rival Palestinian movement Fatah in 2007. Since a ceasefire took effect in Gaza in early October between Hamas and Israel, the group has repeatedly said it is prepared to step aside from day-to-day governance, but the issue of its disarmament remains unresolved. Morocco is awaiting the results of a scan on leading striker Ismaïl Saïbari after he suffered a muscle injury that could rule him out of Thursday's World Cup quarterfinal against France. Saibari was forced off in the 20th minute of Morocco's 3-0 round of 16 victory over Canada on Saturday after pulling up with the injury. He'll travel with the squad to Boston for an MRI scan to determine whether he has any chance of featuring against France. And that's the news. I'm Shane Bigham.
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8: Chinese Foreign Minister Wang Yi is currently on a four-nation Nordic tour, visiting Denmark, Sweden, Finland, and Norway. China's manufacturing sector has marked its seventh consecutive month of expansion in June. And U.S. President Donald Trump hosts separate calls with Russian President Vladimir Putin and Ukrainian President Volodymyr Zelensky. Welcome to Road Today, a news program with a different perspective. I'm Ge Anna in Beijing. To listen to this episode again, or to catch up on previous episodes, you can download our podcast by searching Road Today. Our top story. China and Finland have agreed to deepen cooperation and strengthen coordination in response to growing global uncertainty. The commitment came during talks between visiting Chinese Foreign Minister Wang Yi and Finnish President Alexander Stubb. Finland is the third stop on Wang Yi's four-nation Nordic tour, following visits to Denmark and Sweden. The final leg of the trip will take him to Norway. Why is this visit taking place now? And what are the key issues on the agenda? And what could it signal for China's broader engagement with Europe as the geopolitical and economic landscape continues to evolve? To delve into these questions, we are joined by Professor Chu Qiang, fellow of the Belt and Road Research Center at Minzu University of China. Professor, Foreign Minister Wang Yi is making another visit to Europe with a focus on the four Nordic countries. Why the Nordics? What strategic message do you think both China and these four countries are seeking to convey through this diplomatic outreach?
9: Well, I think the reason why we're having this visit is because I think there's several reasons. I think number one, Nordic countries actually is one of the stable anchor of the Europe towards China. Basically, see the four countries in the Nordic region. Actually, they have very stable relation with China. We don't have conflicts like the Lithuanians, very acute problem with Taiwan, or the accusation of the so-called human rights issues towards China. And I think the Nordic countries basically want to have economic cooperation with China, and they don't have the so-called de-risk kind of the tone. Mm-hmm. So I think cooperation between two sides are actually very pragmatic. And secondly, I think we have a huge common ground. Nordic countries actually have very, very, strong motive in the green transition and sustainable development. They are actually pioneering the climate change, solutions and a circular economy, green energy, and so on. So I think their carbon target is very highly, coping with Chinese, decarbonization, target. And also, I think in the North Pole issues, Nordic countries actually are very important key players. Actually, they have overlapping interest and, cooperation, vision with China. So I think the whole message is that China actually want to have, dialogues with European countries. We want to have stable relation. We want to have cooperation, especially in the climate change and sustainable development. And all that places actually can be very important for two regions to work with each other. So if we cannot, currently settle with, just like the Central or the Mid-European countries or some others, I think Nordic country is just a window to open first. And also, I think the Nordic country also want to cooperate with China, even though the European Union recently have very different voices. But I think their message is also very strong, and I think their attitude are also very steady.
8: Then, Professor, do you see this as a routine bilateral visit, or does it carry broader strategic significance? Because we see many observers have highlighted three important developments occurring around the same time. First, China and the EU have just launched the new China-EU trade and investment consultation mechanism. Second, NATO is holding a summit, and all of the four Nordic countries are deeply involved in this alliance. And thirdly, tensions surrounding Greenland and Arctic security continue to evolve as Washington's oppression continues. So do you think these developments are connected to this visit, or is that reading too much into it?
9: Oh, yes. I do think there are some correlations in this

0: dynamics, but I don't think they are in of the same relation. I think number one is about our trade and investment consultation. I think this is very important, and Minister Wang Yi actually see this as a very pragmatic direction for both sides to work with each other. And also, I think Europe, many countries in Europe actually want to do the same thing towards China. But even though, as I just mentioned, the voices can be very different, but we believe Nordic countries actually are showing their willingness to work with China. So I think there's a window. So China just wants to, open the window, which are also willing to open up to China first, and then for easier to the harder, and then we're going to just talk to our trade partners one by one, starting from the Nordic countries. And secondly, about the NATO. Yes, I think NATO can be a problem currently. We understand that NATO are undergoing lots of pressures and challenges, especially in the Ukraine region. But I think Minister Wang Yi's visit actually tried to hedge off this kind of hostilities is because we want to show the NATO that China is not the enemy of NATO, nor a rivalry. It's because we're very, very far away from, NATO's, jurisdiction, and also China is a very peaceful nation. We just want to do, manufacturing, scientific, and investment. We have no in any kind of the motive to, confront any, group militarily, as long as it's not invading China. So I think we want to show them this kind of a very direct opinion. And also towards Greenland and the North Pole, I think China have a very strong relation with the Nordic countries as well as towards the European Union, because we're standing in the same front. Trump actually pressuring on the Greenland issues. They want to occupy or de facto seize this land, but China actually respected this sovereignty of the Nordic countries. We want them to understand China not only stays very neutral in this issue, but and also we respect and try to support Nordic countries to protect their rights in Greenland. So I think through all these kind of activities, I think we're trying to answer Europeans' concern, and also try to find more of the opportunity to cooperate with them.
1: Then, Professor, besides what have been mentioned, what more do you expect to be the key agenda items during this visit? And where do China and the Nordic countries actually fit together economically and strategically, going forward, especially on the cutting edge areas?
0: Well, I think there are many places actually we can work with each other. Like we just mentioned, climate change and the green transition is our largest common ground. Nordic countries in carbon capture and offshore wind and hydrogen, and all those places, they have very good technologies, actually leading the whole world. China needs this technology, and also they need China for this green, very large green market, and also our supply chain and the capacity of the manufacturing. So together we can expand our agenda. Together we can achieve bigger pictures. And also, secondly, I think is about the trade and investment, because both sides actually want to facilitate our trade and investment, even though current world are very chaotic and experiencing a lot of the turbulence. But I think China and Europe are facing the same pressure, which we want to, accelerate our economic development and this, ease inflation and slow down, the current, decoupling of the economy of the whole world. We want to be the stabilizer of the whole world trade and economy, not like America, putting sanctions or try to decouple with all their, economic partners. So I think this kind of the cooperation is actually of our both, benefit. And also we talked about North Pole and the trading route and a sailing route currently, and I think it was the North Pole glaciers are melting. So I think the voyage route is actually been opening very soon. So China has the largest economy, largest manufacturing economy of the whole world, and also a very large market of the whole world. Actually, if we can directly link with Europe, especially the Nordic countries as a first stop, I think we will have lots of potentials economically and also cooperate with each other in environmental protection. And fourthly, I think in technology. Nordic countries are very famous for their high technologies, like AI, like the biopharmaceutical, smart city, green technology, and all that are waiting for both of us to explore in the future. And letting alone we're facing

0: facing a, interrupting, disrupted world. Ukraine crisis and also the Iranian issues with America and Israel and all that actually, are hoping China and the Nordic countries, within the framework of the cooperation, to be, understanding each other more and, try to ease our tensions between each other. So if China at least can have this friendship with European Union or part of the NATO, and I think the world will at least have some stable anchor to look into. So I think that is not only a good news for China and Europe, but also it's good news for the whole world.
1: Then could you please elaborate more from the Nordic side? What are these countries hoping to gain from closer engagement with China right now?
0: Of course, Nordic countries are very highly developed. They're socialist country like China, and also they fully understand, market economy. I think this actually is the most important, the shared ideology between Nordic countries and China. They want to be socialist country, and they used to go very, very extreme on it until they have faced major challenges, the capital flow out and the whole benefit of the society has been dropping. So they started to refine, market economy like China. China used to experience a very similar route. We go very extreme on the socialism and then we come back and we rediscovered market economy based on socialism. So both regions actually have this, deep-rooted idea about social fairness and socialism, but also we understand efficiency are very important. So that gives us a common ground to understand each other. So based on that, I think Nordic countries, they have, technology, they have investment, like they have probably one of the largest sovereign fund, but what they need is market. They need a large market like China, and also they need scenarios which can use their technologies, which can use their investment. So I think when they can enter China, they can cooperate with us in green technology consumption services, and also China can be a very important and safe destination for the investment for them. So I think it's a safe haven right now in the chaotic world. Well, for the Nordic countries, to put down their investment in China, very, very safe, very large market. And also, I think if this relation can be very stable, they can also get access to, very important, supply like the rare earths from China. And also, I think current world did not allow you or did not give you the luxury to only have this, single or the unilateralism. For example, if you bet on America alone, I think Trump probably will give you some color to CC, which is a Chinese, idiom to say that you're probably going to learn a huge lesson from this kind of the single bet. But if you can have the multilateralism, you cooperate with your traditional partner like America, West Europe, but also you cooperate with China, with ASEAN nations. And I think that will give you more of the rights. And also, I think as a key players in the North Pole, and if they cooperate with China, China will give them a lot of the supply chain support, market support, and also security partners can also be there because Russian is also a very important, front in the North Pole regions. So I think it's always good to have a third party, friend between the European Union and Russia. China it is. And letting alone, we have many other fronts we can work with each other, like digitalization, like the EV. You see, Nordic countries actually invested a lot in Chinese companies like EV, 5G, or the AI. And also China wants to learn more about how they manage, the sovereign fund and how they, improve their socialism based on the market economy. So actually, we have more common ground than we ever thought of.
1: That was Professor Qu Qiang, fellow of the Belt and Road Research Center at Minzu University of China. Let's move to China's economic development. China's manufacturing sector has marked its seventh consecutive month of expansion in June, according to data jointly published by S&P Global and RatingDog. China's manufacturing PMI came in at 51.7 for June. The RatingDog services PMI came in at 54.1 last month, easing from May's 54.4, but still marking

0: the third highest rating in nearly 3 years. Meanwhile, a separate official survey by the National Bureau of Statistics showed manufacturing PMI adding up to 50.3 in June. The survey places greater emphasis on large and medium-sized enterprises compared to the rating dog PMI. So for more on this, my colleague Zhao Yang spoke with Li Lun, assistant professor of economics at Peking University.
1: So, Professor Li Lun, thank you very much for joining us. China's manufacturing sector has sustained its solid recovery, marking the seventh consecutive month of expansion in June. So, what's behind this recovery?
2: Yeah, so I think the recovery is supported by both production side and also the demand side. So we have seen, according to RatingDog and S&P Global, that the manufacturing PMI in June is at 51.7. So it's above the 50-point expansion threshold. And it has been above that threshold for the seventh consecutive month. And if we look at the second quarter average, it's actually the strongest since the late 2020. So I think when we look at new orders, it also expanded for the 13th consecutive month. So which are suggesting that firms are not only just producing more and stockpiling them in the inventory, but also seeing a more steadier pipeline of demand. So I think if we look at the official data, it's also pointing in the same direction. So both the official PMI and also the production index and the new orders index are all in the expansionary territory. But I think if we look deep down, advanced manufacturing is still remaining the major driver. So for example, in May, industrial value added has rose by 4.5% year on year. That's for all industrial value added. But the stronger numbers are coming from the equipment manufacturing and high-tech manufacturing, which are all increasing by almost 10%. So I think finally, I'd like to point out that, you know, with the development of the research and development, actually the cost for these companies has improved. So this PMI survey has showing, the cost pressures for these companies and also the employment conditions has all improved. So basically, these are giving manufacturers more room to protect their profit margin. So these are all pointing out that China's manufacturing recovery are driven by the combination of stronger domestic demand, more resilient production, also, the momentum from high-tech manufacturing, and also more manageable input costs.
1: Mm. And this year, we've also seen the services sector continues to grow. So what does this tell us?
2: Yeah, so I think it basically is telling us that China's economy is becoming much more balanced. So if we look at the GDP growth in the first quarter, GDP is growing by 5%. But also, if we look at the service sector, I think it has grown by a little more than 5%. So if we look at the service PMI, for example, the RatingDog service PMI is at 54.1, and is actually one of the strongest numbers in nearly 3 years. So, and I'd like to point out that the story is no longer just about manufacturing versus service, because a lot of modern services are actually tied to manufacturing. For example, like information technology, software, logistics, financing, business service. So these are all service sectors that can help manufacturers to move up the value chain and actually gain, a lot of value added. So for example, in May, the software and IT service sector grew by 11.3%. So I think China's next stage of growth is not just about manufacturing versus services, as I said, it's going to be about manufacturing plus services. So, the factories, they need the software, the design, the finance, logistics, and potentially AI. And this integration is going to raise our productivity and create more resilient growth.
1: Mm. And knowledge-intensive services accounts for more than 40% of China's total services trade. So what kind of services are included in this category? And why is this rapid growth important for China's economy today?
2: Yeah, that's a great question. So knowledge-intensive services, generally include services where, the value comes from expertise or intellectual property, data, technology, professional skills. So as we mentioned, that is going to include software and IT services, R&D, licensing of intellectual property, financial services, and so on and so forth. So I think the scale of these knowledge-intensive services are pretty significant already. But I think, in the export side, China's exports of these knowledge-intensive services are actually rising by more than 12% from January to May of 2026. So I think within that, we can see that, the use of intellectual property and personal, cultural, and entertainment services are actually having the fastest growth. So this is going to matter because, it's going to help China from selling mainly physical goods to actually selling some of the services. So whether we're talking about software, patents, digital platforms, design, engineering. So these are also going to, narrow our service trade deficit and also help China to kind of expand and compete, not just on the production capacity, but also on the technology and professional expertise. And actually is also very important to help us move up the value chain.
1: Mm. And this year, China's equity market has enjoyed one of the strongest first halves in years. And much of the rally has been concentrated in AI, robotics, and advanced manufacturing. So what has been driving this enthusiasm? And many analysts say China is entering a new phase of growth driven by innovation. So do you agree?
2: Yeah, so I think the enthusiasm is definitely driven by this clear narrative about innovation. So when investors are looking at China, they're looking at AI infrastructure, robotics, semiconductors, and also advanced manufacturing. And these sectors are closely linked to China's next growth cycle. So there's, this excitement has a very clear and real industrial basis. So as we have repeatedly talking about, high-tech manufacturings are already growing very fast. But if we add AI and robotics ecosystem on top of that, which is already becoming very visible globally, it's going to bring a lot of growth in the future. So I think this is gradually becoming a more structural trend because, while US is more focused on large language models and also the software side, I think China is more and more focused on the hardware or the embodied AI side. And basically, we're creating an ecosystem where hardware and software are working together to bring real productivity in the manufacturing side. So I do agree that China is entering a more innovation-driven phase of growth. I think, in the future, I think the strongest companies or strongest, assets that investors should pay attention are those that can turn technology, patents, and basically into productivity gains and export competitiveness.
1: Mm. And China's government bond market is also attracting greater international attentions. So what makes the renminbi denominated assets attractive in today's global environment?
2: Yeah, so I think the attraction is definitely first diversification, and also in terms of China's macro cycle is very different from the US and Europe. So Chinese government bonds have shown very little volatility and low correlation with Western bond markets. So if you're an investor that you want to diversify away some of your shock or the risks, China's government bond is a good asset to buy. And also, as I mentioned, China is under low inflation and also abundant domestic liquidity. And also in terms of a very supportive central bank, not to mention that China has a very large manufacturing base. So these are all very different macro conditions from United States and Europe. So if you want to kind of have a more diversified portfolio, this is something that you should pay attention. And I think, in terms of foreign participation and opening up to the foreign direct investment, policy are also showing signs of, having more, for example, welcoming attitude towards, foreign and offshore institutions. So overall, I think the renminbi assets are not simply attractive because of its yield. They're attractive because they offer something that's both stable, having a lot of growth potential, but also offers diversification. So in a very volatile global bond investment environment, I think this combination is extremely attractive for international investors.
0: That's Li Lun, assistant professor of economics at Peking University, speaking with Zhao Yang. More to come, U.S. President Donald Trump hosts separate calls with his Russian and Ukrainian counterparts. Iran has warned Britain and France against deploying foreign military forces to the Strait of Hormuz. FIFA's decision to suspend Balogun's red card has sparked anger inside European soccer. 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We'll be back after a short break.

0: Welcome. I'm Elaf Ellard, economics professor and member of the Data Science and AI Center at New York University, Shanghai. 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
2: Hello, my name is Alessandro Golombievsk Teixeira. I'm a professor of public policy and management at Tsinghua University in Beijing. I am a great listener of The World Today. In my opinion, The World Today is one of the best China radio programs. In The World Today, we can get the best news and analysis in what is happening now in the world. 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
3: You've been listening to World Today with Mika Anna in Beijing. Russian President Vladimir Putin and Ukrainian President Volodymyr Zelensky have held separate phone conversations with U.S. President Donald Trump as the fighting between Russian and Ukrainian forces intensifies. The Kremlin says Putin briefed Trump on battlefield developments, while Trump expressed his willingness to help facilitate a resolution to the conflict. Trump said ending the war was an urgent priority and would help pave the way for broader cooperation between the U.S. and Russia. In his call with Trump, Zelensky outlined the latest frontline situation and called for what he described as American resolve to help bring the fighting to an end. The two agreed to continue their talks at a NATO meeting in Turkey in the coming days. So for more on this, let's bring in Kamal Makili-Aliyev, Associate Professor at the School of Global Studies at University of Gothenburg. Thanks for joining us, Professor.
4: Thank you for having me.
3: Professor, before we get into diplomacy, let's talk about what's happening on the battlefield. Russia seems to be advancing in some areas on the ground, while Ukraine is stepping up drone attacks against Russia. So how do you rate the current state of the war?
4: Well, what we're seeing right now is this war that is becoming increasingly asymmetric. Russia continues to make slow, very costly gains in parts of the front, and it relies on its larger manpower and industrial capacity. Ukraine, at the same time, is compensating by expanding its long-range drone campaign, targeting Russian military infrastructure, logistics, fuel facilities, and command centers deep behind the front lines. So the battlefield today is becoming a kind of a paradox, because Russia has tactical momentum in some sectors, but Ukraine is raising the cost of war by extending the battlefield into the Russian territory. So neither side currently appears capable of achieving a decisive military breakthrough. And as a result, we see a prolonged war of attrition where endurance, you know, industrial production and political will, which is very key here, may ultimately, you know, matter more than territorial gains that we measure in kilometers.
3: Mm-hmm. Professor, I recently came across an analysis published by the Atlantic Council arguing that Russia has been weakened and now it's time for the West to intensify support for Ukraine. Do you agree with this analysis, and what impact could, you know, continued military assistance from NATO or its European allies to Ukraine have on the overall situation of the conflict?
4: I would say I would only partially agree with that, because ultimately this is a battle of political wills, because when you have a war of attrition, this is the war that usually takes out resources of one side and the other side. They're spending and spending the resources. And the resources are expense that is borne by the people, by the populations. And the political will and political capital in each side is the one that is going to decide who wins the war of attrition. When the costs become too much, the sides are more likely to come to a compromise or decide on the ceasefire and come to some kind of a peaceful pause or even the settlement.

0: It all depends on the dynamics of the war. But the wars of attrition, right now, I would say, like, even if the West puts more resources on the table, there is no guarantee that the war of attrition is going to end with a decisive win of one side or the other. It usually makes the conflict dynamic even more prolonged.
1: Just as people were beginning to see signs of easing tensions around Iran, we've seen another escalation in the Russian-Ukraine conflict. And right at this moment, Trump spoke separately with both Putin and Zelensky. How do you view the timing of this call?
0: Well, the timing is not accidental. Coming just before the NATO summit, these conversations with these conversations basically position President Donald Trump as someone trying to regain diplomatic initiative, and that someone that wants to demonstrate that Washington remains central to any future peace process. At the same time, I think both Kiev and Moscow, they understand that maintaining this kind of direct access to the United States president is very strategically important. Even if no immediate breakthrough is expected, I don't think either side wants to lose influence over how Washington views the next phase of a conflict. So I see these calls less as negotiations themselves, as more as a diplomatic positioning before something that would come or become a renewed push for the talks later this year.
1: Then, based on the public readouts from both sides, what different messages, in your opinion, Russia and Ukraine were trying to convey to Trump, and what are their respective priorities and objectives at this stage of this conflict?
0: The messages, they're going to reflect two very different strategic priorities, right? Ukraine wants to convince Trump that continued American engagement, remains very much essential, specifically both for Ukraine and United States. And President Volodymyr Zelensky continues to emphasize that peace is possible, but only if Ukraine enters negotiations from a position of strength. We talked a little bit about that, right? And the Atlantic Council report is focusing on that. And that means sustained military and political support from the United States. Okay, on Russia, on the other hand, it wants to project openness to diplomacy while also making clear that any settlement must reflect what Russia calls, quote unquote, new realities. They repeat that phrase many, many times, that have been created by the war. So, in other words, Moscow is signaling, willingness to negotiate, but not to negotiate away the gains that Russia believes it has already secured. So both sides support talks in principle, but I don't think they're talking about I think they're talking about very, very different outcomes of what they think the talks should bring.
1: To be more specific, what are the biggest disagreements? Because we see both Putin and Zelensky say they want talks, but the fighting keeps escalating. Why is it still so difficult to get both sides, back to the negotiating table?
0: And that comes again with a war of attrition, right? And the spending of resources. Both sides still believe they can improve their negotiating positions from military pressure. That's the trap that the war of attrition is creating. So Ukraine hopes that continued strikes against Russian logistics and military assets, that they will strengthen the leverage that Ukraine has. On the other hand, that Russia believes that gradual battlefield advances that it's making, even if it's slow, they're going to improve its bargaining position over time. So the deeper disagreement is not whether to negotiate, but what should be negotiated at all in this kind of situation. And Ukraine insists, of course, on sovereignty, territorial integrity, and credible security guarantees that it wants to gain from the talks, while Russia continues to demand recognition of territorial changes and a security arrangement that is more favorable to Moscow. Quite different positions, So until those positions move closer together, I don't think it's possible to simultaneously rely on both diplomacy and military escalation. I think what's going to happen is one is going to replace the other at some point.
1: Then, given those deep differences and with also the scenarios you has pointed out, how much influence can the United States realistically have today?
0: I think United States remains the single most influential external actor, but its leverage is not unlimited. So yes, it is very powerful, but it's still limited in its position. Washington, I think, can facilitate talks, provide military assistance, coordinate sanctions.

0: shape broader diplomatic environments. It can do all these things. What it cannot do is impose a settlement that either Kiev or Moscow fundamentally rejects. And this is very important. You know, the current US approach, it appears to combine both objectives at the same time. It still wants to end the war, but it also recognizes that a quick political settlement is unlikely. So that means increasing emphasis on managing escalation while keeping open the possibility of future negotiations. So I think ultimately peace will depend less on American mediation alone than on whether both sides conclude that continued fighting offers fewer advantages than compromise, again, linked back to our war of attrition problem.
1: Thanks, Professor. That was very insightful analysis. That was Kamol Makhilyaliyev, Associate Professor at the School of Global Studies at the University of Gothenburg. Oman has agreed to work with Britain and France to help ensure safe navigation through its territorial waters in the Strait of Hormuz. In a joint statement between London and Paris, both countries have said they were ready to deploy a broader multinational military mission to support what they described as freedom of navigation in the strategic waterway. Iran has warned against the move, saying any foreign military presence in the area could heighten tensions. Insist that security in the Strait of Hormuz should be maintained by countries in the region rather than by outside powers. For more on this, Xiao Wen spoke with Dr. Wang Jing, Middle East expert in Xi'an, China.
2: Dr. Wang, to begin with, could you walk us through what this new security arrangement between the UK, France, and Oman actually entails, and what commitments has each side made?
3: Well, I think it's just a very fragile arrangement. And we cannot call it kind of the agreement, or we cannot call it kind of the mechanism. It's just a kind of the consensus over what should be done or over what could be done. I think it is based on the UK, France, who proposed the so-called initiative not long ago. According to this initiative not long ago, UK, France, and other countries will organize a kind of the mechanism for the safety of the ships passing through or passing out of the Strait of Hormuz. It's the continuation of this efforts and the initiative. And meanwhile, if this mechanism would be done, it should get the agreement of the neighboring countries of the gap of the Strait of Hormuz, particularly Oman. So that is how this kind of consensus goes on, how this continues. I hope it could be successful, but it will, of course, be some difficulties and challenges.
2: Actually, just 2 weeks ago, Oman and Iran issued a joint statement reaffirming their commitment to ensuring safe navigation through the Strait of Hormuz under international law. And now, Oman agreed to cooperate with the UK and France on the same issue. So do you see any potential contradictions between Oman and Iran's agreement and Oman's new cooperation framework with UK and France?
3: Well, actually, there are no contradictions. We have to understand what Iran and Oman means over the state of Strait of Hormuz, because actually both sides, both Oman and Iran, both of them believe they are doing the right thing, believe that they have the legal rights according to the international laws. Of course, from their perspective of understanding that they could do something over the Strait of Hormuz. So based on that, Iran believe that they have the legal rights according to their understanding of international law to control the Strait of Hormuz and also to tow the ships passing through or going out of the Strait of Hormuz. But then from the Oman's perspective, Oman has different understanding. And Oman believes that Iran is violating the legal status of the Strait of Hormuz. So that's why Oman is trying to get more support outside the Strait of Hormuz, because we have to know that compared to the Gulf Arab states, or from the perspective of Gulf Arab states, Iran is a very strong power. Iran's military capabilities and the political influence in this region is so powerful that these cannot be underestimated by the regional countries. So that's why Iran, Oman, of course, both of them have their understanding of what should be done. And both of them hope that they could reach a kind of a consensus, and the consensus based on their shared understandings could become the foundation for the future status of the Strait of Hormuz. But actually, unfortunately, their understandings are different. And we cannot underestimate these differences.
2: Actually, previously, Oman and Iran have also discussed the future governance of the Strait of Hormuz, including those possible arrangements for navigation services and transit fees. So how might Oman's new cooperation with UK and France affect those negotiations? I mean, could they reshape how future service arrangements or potential fee mechanisms are discussed?
3: Well, of course, it suggests that the division between Oman and Iranian understandings over the future arrangement of the Strait of Hormuz. Because as I repeated many times, that Iran has their own understandings, and Iran believes according to the legal rights from international law, they have the legal rights to control the Strait of Hormuz. They have the legal rights to tour the ships across the Strait of Hormuz. So Iran hopes to continue to do that. But then from the perspective of Gulf Arab states, and particularly Oman, Iran actually is violating their international rights based on their rights based upon the international law. And so that's why Iran believes that they have the rights to do that, but then from the perspective of the Gulf Arab states, they are fragile and their unity is not so strong. So that's why they have to seek external assistance, external power to balance the leverage, to balance the influence of Iran in this region. So we cannot underestimate the complexities of the region. We cannot underestimate the conflicting or the contradictions between the different regional countries. And also we cannot say that who is totally 100% correct and who is 100% wrong. Every side, every country has their own understandings. So that's why we're talking about the conflicting ideas and the conflicting understandings of the region, which further related to the new arrangements and the new involvement of the external powers.
2: Well, Dr. Wang, Iran has repeatedly argued that security in the Strait of Hormuz should be maintained by regional countries rather than external powers, and has warned it will deliver a decisive military response to Western warships operating in the Strait of Hormuz. If Britain and France proceed with a multinational escort mission, then how might Iran respond? How might it affect the security situation in the Strait of Hormuz?
3: Iran will say that, because as I repeated many times, Iran is the most powerful country in this region. Any country is powerful in its own region. Of course, it does not want influence of the other countries outside this region. So Iran doing this, and also any other countries in this world are also saying something like that. But as I always say, that the small countries and the weak countries in this region, they want balance the greatest power in this region. So that's why they always seek assistance from externally. So against this backdrop, what we are looking at and what we are witnessing is the very new arrangements from external powers, UK, France, and other maybe European countries, and other maybe Japan and other countries in this world, and trying to form a new arrangement to balance the leverage from Iran. But here is the problem, that if it really happens, it means that these countries have to deeply involve into the regional affairs. I mean, maybe sometimes politically, but maybe sometimes militarily. It will become a major obstacle for them, because although they were strong in other parts of the world, but they were not that strong in the Strait of Hormuz region. And they were not that strong to balance Iran's regional influence, particularly over the Strait of Hormuz. So maybe some other countries want to do something, but I don't think it would be really so easily realized. So maybe discussions and maybe competitions, maybe rivalries will continue. So I don't think we're talking about something easy task that the United States, UK, France, or maybe other external powers, they could do easily.
2: And lastly, Dr. Wang, very briefly, looking ahead, do you think maritime security in the Strait of Hormuz is more likely to be ensured through multinational military cooperation involving outside powers or through regional mechanisms led by, say, littoral states themselves?
3: Well, I think it's a conflicting, I think it's a very complicating issue. Nobody can determine itself. Iran wants to control the Strait of Hormuz or dominate by itself, but it should be dependent on the willingness of not only the regional countries, but also the international community, because no one wants to give monies to Iran for the passage of the Strait of Hormuz. Actually, Iran hopes to reshape the arrangement over the Strait of Hormuz. But then, although maybe United States, some Western countries, and maybe some regional countries, they want to maintain the status before as just before the war erupted in late February. But it is very difficult because Iran's capability is so strong.

0: Nobody can deny it. Nobody can ignore Iran's voices over the Strait of Hormuz. So let's be short. The division will continue and the competition will continue. So we should wait and see what will happen next.
1: That was Dr. Wang Jing, Middle East expert in Xi'an, China, speaking with Xu Yawen. FIFA's decision to suspend U.S. striker Fleury Balogun's red card has sparked anger inside European soccer, with both Continental Confederation UEFA and the Royal Belgian Football Association discussing possible next steps. Earlier, the Royal Belgian Football Association released a statement saying it was astonished by the decision to allow Balogun to play in the round of 16 match on Monday. The controversy has raised broader questions over FIFA's fairness, following reports that U.S. President Donald Trump had spoken with FIFA President regarding the case. So for more on this, joining us on the line is Mike Bastin, a football enthusiast and a senior lecturer at the University of Southampton in the U.K. Thanks for joining us, Mike.
2: Hello.
1: Mike, could you please help us understand why this decision has triggered such a strong controversy within European football and beyond?
2: Just to give you some context, I think strong controversy is a massive understatement. It's the major talking point. One of the reasons is the announcement is simply that. It's a FIFA announcement that came out of the blue. There's been no apparent committee meetings, evidence submitted by officials officiating the match. 11 other players have received red cards at this current World Cup. They've also served the automatic one-match suspension. It looks like Folarin Balogun has now had that suspended for 1 year. And as you said in your initial piece, it does appear this decision, this announcement does appear to be the result of or had something to do with a phone call last Thursday from President Donald Trump to FIFA President Gianni Infantino. So it is mired in a political controversy. No evidence, no committee meetings. The only precedent, 1962, a Brazilian Garrincha was suspended. There was no automatic ban there, but there were committee meetings, evidence was provided, and they did overturn the one-match ban. But even that was mired in controversy. So hot talking point.
1: But do we know what a specific, precedence did FIFA rely on when making its decision regarding Balogun's red card suspension? Are there any previous cases before like this?
2: Well, as I said, the only previous case in the history of the World Cup where the automatic or the one match ban has been overturned was in 1962, but it wasn't an automatic ban then, and there was some sort of transparency, some sort of committee meeting, and officials did provide some evidence. Now, under the disciplinary framework, the current FIFA disciplinary framework, a red card cannot be overturned. So any news items which talk about that being overturned or suspended are incorrect. The red card stands, but what they can do is they can launch a disciplinary committee investigation and they can partially or wholly overturn the penalty, which is what they've done, and issue a suspension, which is what they've done, suspended for 1 year. If it happens again, it's reactivated. So that there is that policy, but it doesn't appear to have been any meetings taking place, any evidence, any written support for this announcement, just an announcement, which again comes conveniently after a conversation with Donald Trump when it appears he raised the issue and that was the reason for the phone call. There seems to be very strong evidence that that took place.
1: To be more specific or precise, under what conditions can a red card suspension be, not just suspended, but reduced or overturned?
2: Well, the committee's reasoning will be that it was harsh. And to be fair, the pundits, the commentators, and myself have looked at this incident when Folarin was given a red card, and they do feel it was a bit harsh and it perhaps deserved a yellow card. He was given a red card for, in effect, stamping with studs first on an opponent's ankle, which looked very dangerous, but it doesn't look as though he's really deliberately doing this. He's not looking in that direction. He's looking to head the ball, and most agreed that it deserved a yellow. So that would be FIFA's ruling, but that normally would be the case that the officials would then submit that. It wasn't overturned on the field. The video assisted referee team didn't look at it and suggest that the referee

0: process?
1: It does most definitely reflect a lack of transparency, a lack of leadership. There have been issues before the World Cup, during the World Cup, inflated ticket prices. Infantino seems to have just palmed that off by saying, well, these ticket prices would be higher on the black market. It really doesn't look as though it's been very, very well organized. The Mexicans, before England's match yesterday, claimed that there were the weather warnings and they wanted to play. At one point, they were going to play the game at midday, sweltering heat. FIFA then seemed to overturn that apparent decision. So it's just to be systematic, a catalogue of a lack of transparency and a lack of leadership. And FIFA, for many, many years, has been mired in all sorts of controversy, and it really does lack accountability. And perhaps that's what we now need to see much more.
0: Then are you saying this is part of a broader perception that FIFA applies rules unevenly depending on the teams, players, or geopolitical context involved?
1: I think most definitely, sadly, it's an organization that doesn't really have transparent processes. It doesn't appear to have some sort of accountability. There's no independent audit. And going back many, many years, there's all sorts of controversies, all sorts of corruption, allegations. And again, Infantino really is not seen as a very, very genuine leader. And this is another example where FIFA have really let themselves down. Just to add to this, Folarin Balogun is actually the U.S. top goal scorer with 3 goals. That's another reason that added to the Belgians' fury. And they'll play them very, very soon in a World Cup quarterfinal. So this is very significant news. So yes, FIFA is really under the spotlight.
0: If the global football governance is becoming increasingly entangled with geopolitics we see today, what risks does this pose to the integrity of this sport?
1: I think it's quite a serious risk. This is a major sporting tournament, possibly even eclipses the Olympics, depends where you stand. The Men's World Cup, it doesn't get any bigger. And when you see these scandals again and again, you do start to worry about the credibility of the whole process and the whole tournament. And it's not the first time. So I think that really does, it warrants some sort of independent investigation and FIFA being held accountable. And how that actually happens, I'm not sure. But certainly there's a big, big question mark about FIFA, the way it's run, the decisions that are made, and a real, real serious concern amongst many, many teams. And the Belgians, quite rightly, are furious. The Americans now have got possibly their best player, their top goal scorer, back for a key game when he really should be serving a one-match ban, even though the red card was a bit harsh. You can't overturn that. That's final.
0: Mm-hmm. Thanks, Mike, for those valuable insights. That was Mike Basting, a football enthusiast and a senior lecturer at the University of Southampton in the UK. That's all the time for this edition of World Today. To listen to this episode again or to catch up on previous episodes, you can download our podcast by searching World Today. And for further discussion, you can also follow us on X. It's at CGTN Radio. I'm Ge Anna in Beijing. Thank you so much for listening. Bye for now.

0: Welcome. I'm Elaf Ellard, economics professor and member of the Data Science and AI Center at New York University, Shanghai. 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
3: 您现在收听的是中国国际广播电台。
4: Now the news. I'm Shane Bigham. China's raised its flood control response for Guangxi to the second highest level as reservoirs in Nanning and Guigang are

0: distress due to typhoon-induced rains. In response, authorities have dispatched two Wing Long drones to restore communications, alongside over 1,300 fire and rescue personnel with vehicles and boats. Additionally, 350 engineering rescuers from China Annan Group also deployed to the site. The Ministry of Emergency Management is allocating supplies to support affected residents. The National Development and Reform Commission has allocated 100 million yuan, roughly 14.7 million U.S. dollars, to support post-disaster emergency recovery in Guangxi. China has urged the U.S. to stop its blockade, coercion, and pressuring against Cuba, expressing firm support for Cuba in defending national sovereignty and standing against external interference. Cuban President Miguel Díaz-Canel has requested a special session of the U.N. General Assembly on Tuesday regarding the U.S. embargo. Chinese Foreign Ministry spokesperson Mao Ning said the 60-plus years of full blockade and illicit sanctions by the U.S. have brought profound suffering to the Cuban people. The spokesperson said China opposes illicit unilateral sanctions that have no basis in international law, adding China urges the U.S. to stop violating the Cuban people's rights to survival and development. China's first batch of quake relief supplies has arrived in Venezuela on a chartered flight. The 80 metric tons of materials are part of the humanitarian aid pledge for disaster relief and reconstruction. Sun Ziyuan has more.
1: China sent the first batch of humanitarian aid to Caracas on Sunday morning on a charter flight. The shipment includes 20 generators, 8 water purification units, and 200 disinfection machines, 200 sets of solar power lighting equipment, more than 1,700 tents, and over 6,700 blankets. This is in addition to immediate cash support released to Venezuela by Beijing.
0: United Nations Secretary General Antonio Guterres has called for coordinated global action to ensure artificial intelligence develops in a safe, inclusive, and ethical manner that benefits all. Speaking at the opening of the first session of the Global Dialogue on AI Governance in Geneva, Guterres said AI is advancing at runaway speed and is already transforming the world. Guterres outlined four priorities for AI governance: safety, human rights, capacity, and transparency.
2: If AI is to be powerful, it must be governed. If AI is to be trusted, those who build it must be accountable. If AI is to be global, it must be fair. And if AI is to serve the future, it must not consume the future. That will require governments to act with urgency, companies to accept responsibility equal to their power.
0: Also on Monday, the UN Independent International Scientific Panel on AI presented a preliminary report assessing the opportunities, risks, and impacts of AI. The report warned that current safeguards are failing to keep pace with the rapid advancement of AI capabilities. United Nations Children's Fund says at least 330 children were killed or injured in Sudan during the first 6 months of 2026. It said Darfur and Kordofan states recorded the highest number of child casualties. It said the situation in and around El Obeid in North Kordofan is particularly alarming. Drone strikes and other attacks have reportedly caused more than 35 child casualties since May, including at least 18 killed. The UN agency has urged all parties in the conflict to protect civilians and civilian infrastructure and allow safe, rapid and unimpeded humanitarian access. Palestinian militant group Hamas has announced the dissolution of the body that's governed the Gaza Strip for nearly two decades, clearing the way for a technocratic committee to take over. Hamas's government media office says the Strip welcomes the swift entry of the National Committee for the Administration of Gaza, created by the Board of Peace established by U.S. President Donald Trump. The move marks a significant political shift by Hamas, which has run Gaza since its fighters seized control from rival Palestinian movement Fatah in 2007. Since a ceasefire took effect in Gaza in early October between Hamas and Israel, the group has repeatedly said it is prepared to step aside from day-to-day governance, but the issue of its disarmament remains unresolved. Morocco is awaiting the results of a scan on leading striker Ismaïl Saïbari after he suffered a muscle injury that could rule him out of Thursday's World Cup quarterfinal against France. Saïbari was forced off in the 20th minute of Morocco's 3-0 round of 16 victory over Canada on Saturday after pulling up with the injury. He'll travel with the squad to Boston for an MRI scan to determine whether he has any chance of featuring against France. And that's the news. I'm Shane Bigger.
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4: Welcome to The Bridge, enlightening conversations on world cultures, life, and everything in between. Hey everyone, this is Jason Smith, host of The Bridge podcast from sunny California. If you like the show, don't forget to subscribe. We love The Bridge.

0: Hey everyone, my name is Jason Smith, originally from sunny California, now living in beautiful Beijing. Today's guest, Hussein Askari, is a Swedish-Iraqi economist, author, raised in Iraq. He analyzes global development through the lens of the Belt and Road Initiative, BRICS cooperation, and the physical economy. He has just co-authored a new book, Extending the New Silk Road to West Asia and Africa. Welcome back to the Bridge to China, Hussein.
1: Thank you, Jason. It's my pleasure to join you, and I really appreciate all the work you are doing because you show many different aspects of China's policy, but also about China itself, how it is, how it's evolving, how it's developing. So it's great. Pleasure to follow your program.
0: Well, I mean, it's a pleasure to have you on, sir. Every time I turn on Facebook or Twitter or I go into a Chinese media or read the Global Times, I see your name and popping up everywhere. You're always writing a new article, being interviewed by a new host. It's an amazing privilege to have you back on the show. Let's talk about your book, which I have a digital copy here, Extending the New Silk Road to West Asia and Africa. I just wanted to ask you about the land bridge, which would connect Asia to North America. I think that is what people, when they open the book and they look at the first graphs and pictures, that's one of the really big things that pops out. Could you tell us a little bit about this vision for an integrated global economy?
1: Yes, sure. The book, which is I co-author with my friend Jason Ross, another American. This is the second edition. The first edition we published in 2017, and the Belt and Road Initiative was still at the beginning, evolution, so to speak. But we wanted to put out a conceptual blueprint for the level of development that is necessary, but also the conceptual, economic, scientific, financial, and different aspects that should be incorporated for the development of West Asia and Africa. You know, West Asia is what people know as Middle East. And we should talk about that because this is the hot spot right now. It follows a work in the process of working with American economist Lyndon LaRouche to develop a new concept following the fall of the Berlin Wall and the integration of East and West. And that became the Eurasian land bridge concept, which to connect West Asia with East, with Russia, East Europe, and China and Asia in what one can call a Eurasian land bridge. It's a very interesting concept. I can explain a little bit during our discussion. But then, of course, there's the extension to Africa and to the Americas. So the idea was to extend the new Silk Road, not only in Eurasia and Africa, but all the way to America, because there is actually a very interesting connection to Alaska from Siberia and Russia across the Bering Strait, which is a short distance, like 100 kilometers, could be bridged by a tunnel. And we knew engineers and consultants in the United States, but also in Russia and in the Russian Academy of Sciences, who were for this project to connect the Americas to Eurasia. What was recently published by the Russian negotiator with the United States, Dmitriev, he pulled out documents from the Kennedy-Khrushchev dialogue during the Cuba missile crisis. And then there is the Peace Bridge project, which Kennedy was discussing with the Soviets to build a bridge between Alaska and Siberia in Russia in the middle of the Cold War. And this was actually very favored by Kennedy. Kennedy, as many people know, he was very much interested in peace in the world, but also economic cooperation. So this was published recently that there was such a plan during the Kennedy period. This idea goes back actually to the 1800s, where the governor of Alaska proposed that in 1880, I think, to connect Asia to the Americas through Alaska. So this is a fascinating aspect because, you know, we have this concept, which that's why I find it fascinating to work with Chinese scholars to look at the Chinese policy, because it syncs exactly with our idea of peace through economic development, that there will be no security, no peace in the world without economic cooperation and economic development. And this is very, very important for people to keep in mind.
0: I love that vision. You know, you and your co-author, Jason Ross, in your book, envision an economic renaissance through infrastructure and BRICS cooperation. In your assessment, in your vision, what role does China play in supporting developing countries?
1: Yeah, well, I think one thing I want to mention is I got your book. A World Beyond Poverty. And I really, really appreciate it. It's massive, but it's fantastic that you have done such an enormous work to show all the work China has been doing in cooperation with Global South nations to build infrastructure as well. But also you have a very nice conceptual introduction about why other models have not worked, like the World Bank, IMF, although you say this is a completely different book. I also appreciate that you mentioned me among your guests, people who have helped or inspired you. But I think it's very, very important that you mentioned the fact, and we elaborate on it in our book, there is a failed method of so-called economic development, which was spearheaded by the World Bank, IMF, followed by the United States and the European Union for many, many decades, if not intentionally, is to undermine African and global South development. It's a failed model. It's like you mentioned the Washington Consensus, which developed in the 1980s, which is a new liberal economic ideology. It's a religion, which says that the state should not be involved, only the market and the private interest should be involved in economic development. And that's why all these initiatives by the EU, by the G7, by the United States to replace the Belt and Road Initiative are failures, because there is no such a thing as the market will build the infrastructure. The infrastructure is a public good. It is not profitable in terms of money. If you want to do a business, it's not a good business to build railways, power plants, water management systems, schools and hospitals. It's not profitable because these are not meant to make money. These are meant to raise the living standard and productivity of society. And this is something which all these economists in the United States and Europe today don't understand. And this should be driven by state. Although the private sector can build the projects, private companies can contribute to building it, private money can buy stocks and bonds in projects to build these, but these are generally not for-profit projects. They raise the living standards and the productivity of the whole economy. President Xi Jinping's idea about economic development is very, very advanced, but he can identify as a developing nation leader how other developing nations can overcome poverty and go not only overcome poverty, because this is also misleading. You know, what you want in Africa is not that people have enough to eat. That's not. We are talking about modernization, to build a modern economy, advanced economy where African individuals, children and young people can contribute to the development of the whole world and the whole universe by giving them the tools of progress. And these tools, President Xi Jinping in the Forum for China-Africa Cooperation in Johannesburg 2015, which I cite in my book, I always repeat it. He said there are three bottlenecks of development, which is the lack of capital or credit, the lack of infrastructure, and the lack of skilled labor. So these three, if we can overcome them, he said Africa can launch into a completely new modernized, and the idea of industrialization becomes also central. It's not only to overcome poverty, but how you build a productive, modernized society. And the Chinese have tried it. It worked in China, and it can work in every developing country if we fill these gaps. Of course, the education, healthcare, all these things are integrated into the idea of the infrastructure, because that's also infrastructure, but it's soft infrastructure. So these things are completely interrelated, but also there's a scientific foundation for this, but also there are historical precedents, surprisingly, coming from the United States, because the United States, in the greatest times of its development, which President Trump doesn't understand, America became great because they did what China is doing today. And the Americans were way ahead of China in bringing new concepts. I mean, it starts with Alexander Hamilton, the first American Treasury Secretary, who, if you read his own papers on the subject of manufacturers, on the subject of credit, I mean, this is very, very advanced, but also is very similar to what China is doing today. The greatest period of American economic development was after the Civil War, when already Abraham Lincoln and his advisor, Henry Carey, advised the idea of building large-scale infrastructure financed by state credit, by the greenbacks, like the transcontinental railway, because the transcontinental railway opened the whole land mass of the United States for development. This is the concept of the development corridor. This is the Eurasian land bridge. What you do is you build a corridor of development the spine is either a river or a railway, and around that spine you build industrial, agricultural, and urban centers. This we can see today in the best perfect way in the Yangtze River Belt. That's why President Xi Jinping talks about the economic belt. We have the Greater Bay Delta in Guangdong. You know, you have a river, you have railways, you have satellite cities around it, where you use the infrastructure to bring technology and bring productivity to whole societies. So this was the idea. And the United States did that in the, you know, the 1860s, 1870s. Franklin D. Roosevelt did that with the New Deal. And also one of the other period of American greatness was during President Kennedy's space program, where it brought completely new technological progress to the American economy. So these things are not, you know, new, but these are not known to the people. So we bring that scientific historical precedent to show that this has worked in the US, it worked in Europe. We also take examples of that. It worked in China, and it can also work in Africa and West Asia or the Middle East. So we have, our book is not like a catalog of projects. Yours gives a fantastic picture of all the projects being built. What we are discussing is what has not been built yet, and but also what is the scientific basis for this development that was going to take place. Oh, yeah.
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0: Well, even though your book is not a catalog, like mine is a compendium, most it's like a dictionary or an encyclopedia of projects, your book is, it does stress vision, but it does include projects. So I was hoping you could, you know, point out some standout BRI project in Africa or West Asia that embodies this concept of a world land bridge, or embodies the concept of development that is transnational, that takes place between different countries.
1: We look at the whole continent of Africa, we look at all West Asia or the Middle East as one economic unit. Africa is perfect because it's like a one continental body with similar characteristics of the different parts. But for example, you know, how to integrate the African nations together. We have an African free trade area, but there are no roads or railways among the African countries, not even airlines flying among African countries. If you want to fly from Ethiopia to Nigeria, you have to fly to Europe. And then from Europe, you fly back to Nigeria because there are no direct lines inside Africa. Ethiopia is now revolutionizing that by creating airline connections. So this is one of the big shortcomings in the African integration process. But we have, for example, the Trans-African Road and Railway System we are advocating to integrate all African nations, because one of the big problems in Africa today is you have like 85% of Africa's trade is not with African countries. African nations trade 85% with outside Africa rather than with African countries. Like Sudan and Egypt, who are neighbors, the bilateral trade between Sudan and Egypt, it was 1.5% of their trade with the world. So this is insane. You need to integrate the infrastructure of the African nations. 2014, this was one of the inspirations for my starting this project to write this book, is the Chinese Premier Li Keqiang visited Africa. He did a tour in Africa, and he proposed to help build the Trans-African Railway System network. There is an African plan to build highways among the African nations, but railways are more efficient. You cannot have trucks traveling from Egypt to South Africa. It's not very economically efficient. You need railways. But with the railways, of course, you can have highways for the shorter distances. We have power. One of the biggest problems in Africa is to have enough electricity and power for the population, not only to give the half of the population who have no access to electricity today, but also to make sure that there is so much electricity in Africa that you can start an industrialization process. So we have a mix of projects, like hydropower is not utilized to its potential. So we use the Grand Inga Dam in the Congo River as one of the major ideas that should be built immediately, because the whole Congo River has 100,000 megawatt power for the whole river, but only the Grand Inga can produce around 40,000 megawatts. That's twice as much as the largest dam

0: in the world, which is the Three Gorges Dam in China. So this has been impeded. Even the World Bank worked against it. The EU don't want to support it. Only China wants to support building it. Now there are new efforts. South Africa and others are pushing this. So you need to utilize the full hydropower potential of Africa, nuclear power. We are not very strong on solar and wind because that was, you know, at the time it was not economically sufficient, but it's useful in certain areas. But you need to use all these things. We are not against fossil fuels in Africa. Africa has coal, oil, and gas. Why should not they be using it when China, the United States, Europe are using coal, oil, and gas for their own development? So we differentiate ourselves from most other advocates of economic development that we think that Africa should use its fossil fuels at this stage until we reach a stage where we can get rid of fossil fuels, because we don't believe oil and gas should be used to be burned. It should be used as industrial feedstock for higher value products like plastics. You have paints, you have all kinds of things you can do with oil and gas. Now, fertilizer, so on and so forth. So we are not for burning fossil fuels, but African nations have equal right to use the fossil fuels for their development now, as the United States, Europe, and China has done over centuries. This is one area. The other area where we propose project is water. Africa has two problems. You have areas where you have lack of water, like in North Africa, in the Saharan, the Sahel region. We call it physical scarcity of water. It doesn't rain so much. Then you have in sub-Saharan Africa so much rain and water that people are drowning in it, and it's not useful even for drinking. It's like poison. If you drink from the rivers of Africa, you might die because there are parasites. So there is a what we call economic scarcity, because there's abundant amounts of water, but they are not managed in a way, because of the lack of infrastructure, to be useful. We can combine these two areas where there's scarcity of water with areas where there's abundance of water by building infrastructure. So one of the major flagship projects we are proposing for this is to build what we call the Transacqua Canal. It was an Italian engineering company proposed this already in the 70s, to build a water canal stretching from the eastern tributaries of the Congo River. It would be like 2,000 kilometer long canal going from south to north. It's 100 meter wide, so it could be used for navigation. But then the water will flow, and you take just 5% of the Congo River water, not so more. And you divert that water to the Lake Chad Basin through the Central African Republic and Chad. To the Lake Chad has been shrinking for decades. So by diverting the water, you can both generate hydropower as it goes down the Chari River to the Central African Republic and to Chad, but also you bring enormous amounts of water to the desert areas around Lake Chad for agricultural development. So this is one of the big projects we are talking about. So we are for mega projects. We talk about nuclear power development as a necessity for Africa. And so far, only China and Russia has shown interest. We are also talking about the space programs for African nations. So we are advocates of mega projects. I write in my introduction a criticism of the small and beautiful concept. And some people are trying to push China to give up building mega projects and focus on small and beautiful projects. This is a trick which was invented in the 70s by people around, you know, the British economist Fisher. He has a book called Small and Beautiful, is that humanity should move away from large-scale industrial development because of the environment, which is a false pretense, to smaller things. But Africa should not follow the footsteps of the United States and Europe for industrialization. And it has a slightly racist idea that Africans don't need advanced technology. They should have appropriate technology, appropriate for the African level, because they're at a lower level. They should use lower level technology and not grow in numbers, because they consider population growth as a big problem for the world. And the greatest population growth happens in Africa, but also was going on in Asia. We are against this idea of replacing mega projects with small and beautiful project. Because as I mentioned in the book, I take the example of Kenya. We also have an example of here, Sweden. Sweden has been financing Tanzania for decades, small projects. In Kenya, the World Bank has hundreds of projects, which I mentioned in the book. But what is the effect of these projects? These are tiny, tiny projects that are in some village somewhere, which has no effect on the national economy of Kenya. What will change Kenya is the Mombasa-Nairobi railway, the ports, the other highways, the industrial projects, as it is doing now in Ethiopia. Ethiopia is shifting from a nation whose name is associated with famine to a nation whose name is associated with double-digit growth. And that's thanks to massive economic development, infrastructure development, but also, you know, building the hydropower to generate electricity. And there is another interesting aspect of our book is how to finance all this development. And we argue in this book that there is no lack of money in Africa. Actually, each African nation could build its own national development bank. They should. And they should utilize local resources, pool local resources with the support of other powers like China to boost the ability to create and generate credit. I give two examples in the book. I talk about Ethiopia, but also Egypt. When Egypt wanted to build the new Suez Canal, President al-Sisi announced that we should build a second, expand the Suez Canal in 2013. You know, people said we don't have money because Egypt was negotiating with the IMF a loan for $3 billion for years. But then the president suggested, with the help of the Suez Canal Authority, to issue Suez Canal bonds, where the Egyptian people can buy the bonds to finance the. You know what happened? They needed only $2 billion. In 10 days, the Egyptian people pulled out $8 billion out of their bedrooms to buy the bonds. I mean, I have a friend in Egypt. He's the manager of a branch of a bank. He said we had to stay open through the night because people in Egypt were queuing to buy these bonds to build the canal. So the government got four times more money than the original intention to build a canal. So in every African nation, every developing nation, there are enormous financial resources. But because of the instability of the systems, geopolitical instability, and the people don't trust the institutions, what people do is they take part of their income and keep it at home, or they buy dollar or buy gold and save it because they don't know what is going to happen tomorrow. And these resources should be pooled by responsible governments to establish national development banks or funds to pool that. But China, you still need wealthier nations to support such a credit generation. So these are generally the concepts we present in the book, and we suggest that African nations, the Middle East nations, follow this path. And I think we should talk a little bit about the situation in the Middle East.
1: I do want to get to that. I wanted to touch on some of the things you said, though. Number one, the hydropower facility in Congo that you envision. I asked Dr. Jeffrey Sachs about this 2 years ago. I said, if you could build any one project in Africa and you didn't have to worry about finance, what would you do? And he said the number one project he would want is to build hydropower facilities in the Congo, same as what you just pointed out. So, I mean, this is something I think a lot of experts around the world are looking at, the incredible potential for creating power there. And your concept of diverting water 2,000 kilometers from the south to the north reminds me of the project in China, which is called the South-North Water Canal Diversion Project, which brings water from the south of China up here to the north where I live in Beijing, from areas that have too much water to areas that need water. So, I mean, these are projects that have already been kind of implemented elsewhere in the world with incredible success. My next question was going to be, how do you finance that? And you've kind of already answered that question, but I want to flesh this out more. I love your vision of creating local bonds. I mean, if there was going to be a trans-African railway project, I personally would want to buy bonds for that, even if I didn't get the return on the investment, because I think it's such an important project for the people there. But what do you think about institutions like the AIIB, Do you still believe in IMF or World Bank? What do you think about European partnerships? What do you think about the African Investment Bank? How do you create the support for local African or West Asian, Middle Eastern bonds

0: to develop these kinds of mega projects? Or do you think that the people would rally to their nation's cause? How do you approach it in the book? And how do you think about it?
1: Yeah, the reason I take the Egyptian example is that people really trusted the government. They thought that President el-Sisi is a serious leader. He really loves the country and he wants it. So if there's no trust in the leadership, it's very difficult to achieve anything. But we have different layers of financial sources for how to build these projects. It starts with the national level, where you have to have some national strategy to generate credit through a national development bank or national development fund. The other layer which supports it is to have regional development banks, like the African Development Bank, the Asian Development Bank, the Asian Infrastructure Investment Bank, which is more global. And then we have the global layer, which supports the lower regional and national layer of nations, which is the global multilaterals, like Asian Infrastructure Investment Bank is actually a global now because it's not only Asia, Sweden, Britain, others are members in it. And it can pool resources from all these 100 plus nations to finance infrastructure projects. And of course, the World Bank and the IMF, they should be reformed. First, because they went into this new liberal ideology, which we discussed, which was quite destructive. Two, there is no democracy in the decision making. It's dominated by American, policy making and European and G7 policy making. So there is no democratic process where African nations or Asia, China, the world's largest economy today, industrial economy, have very small voice there. So these have to be reformed. So we have these three layers. But it has to start at the local national layer by envisioning plans for the development of the nation. What do we need to do in the next 10, 15, 20 years? Jeffrey Sachs talks about infrastructure development takes 25 years. So what you do is you need to generate credit, which is at least like loans, which are the Chinese loans in the Belt and Road Initiative. We have a whole chapter on why the debt trap is a false, notion. Chinese loans are usually 20 to 25 years long in maturity. So nations don't need to pay back all at once, as alleged in the media. They pay every year a very small portion. Why? Because you need that project to mature and produce revenues so it can pay back. This is what Jeffrey Sachs argues. He said these projects should be like 20, 25 years. And the interest rate should be below the GDP of that nation. So now many nations in Africa and West Asia, which I mentioned in my report on the debt trap, they are in a debt trap created by the West because nations, when they are in crisis, and we will see this coming now with the oil crisis, they borrow at the short term for 5 years or 7 years, but at interest rates which are between 6% and 10%. But their economy is growing only by 2%. So you are already in a trap, because you will not be able to repay. So the interest rates should be below the GDP, the growth of the nation. And this is very important. I mean, one interesting example Jeffrey Sachs gives is that when you send a kid to school, you can't ask them after 6 years in school to pay back the money for the education. You need to wait for them until they graduate from college and start working to pay back the fees of the education, what it costs to educate them. So you cannot have loans which are 5 years, 6 years for infrastructure. It doesn't work. Mr. LaRouche has also an interesting allegory of this. It's like when you build a building, you cannot ask people to pay for the basement before the whole building is finished. You have to build the apartments, people have to move into the apartments. And then, so in the modern Western neoliberal, which says the private sector will force you to pay for the basement before you even saw the building, finished. One of the things we also propose is, I proposed this to the Iraqi government a few years ago. I met the prime minister, al-Sudani, and I proposed to build an Iraqi development bank using 5% of Iraq's oil revenues and deposit them in this bank and use that as leverage to create loans and credits for industrial agricultural projects, small and medium, but also to continue working with China to use also 5% of the oil revenues for projects built by China and Iraq. So you exchange oil for technology, for infrastructure. So many nations in Africa, they have certain natural resources. They should use the natural resources as a leverage

0: as capital in a bank. Although the oil and the gold and the copper is in the ground, you can still leverage that by building a national development bank using the revenues from that natural resource as a capital. There are many different ways of dealing with this to generate capital, which President Xi Jinping said this is one of the big issues in development bottlenecks. So you have national level financial resources, you have regional level resources, and you have international level resources for development. And we propose in the book, for example, the Arab countries in the Gulf, which should be actually very interesting right now. It would be very difficult for me to sell my vision for the Middle East with the current situation, because the book is called A Vision of Economic Renaissance. We envision that the Middle East and Africa will become the major economic workshop of the world in the coming period, because the Gulf countries and the Middle East nations are geographically situated in a very, very interesting conjuncture, which is now being used negatively to disrupt global supply chains. But it could be, if you have a reverse policy, it will be a bridge between Europe, Asia, and Africa. You have enormous human resources, young populations that are growing. You have enormous financial resources, which Trump wants to take. You have the sovereign wealth funds of the Gulf countries. They are more than $6 trillion there, which Trump wants to have his hand on or burn them in arms deals. These funds can be used, as we suggest, to build a Middle East or Arab development fund with a capital of $100 billion. Not trillions, $100 billion will be enough for the development of Western Asian countries. And each national bank in these areas can borrow bonds from this regional bank, $100 billion, to generate credit nationally for their own infrastructure project. So they will support each other. But these resources should be used. And this is one of the things, I think, one of the reasons for the current conflict in the Middle East is that some people want to divert these resources, the geographical location and the potential of this region into something destructive. Actually, this is one of the things I'm going to discuss in my book promotion tour in China this coming week. Because people have to understand that what's going on in the Middle East today is actually very much connected to what China has been trying to do, not of its own fault, to work with these nations to establish peace and economic development. Oh, yeah.
1: You're listening to The Bridge.
2: Well, let's tackle this. I don't know how to ask the question because there's so much going on in the Middle East. You talk about wanting to build land bridges. You're talking about infrastructure. You want to build transnational infrastructure that connects people and economies to develop a new kind of world, a new kind of integrated global economy. With the Strait of Hormuz as it is, and the United States attacking the people of Iran and Israel attacking the people of Palestine, Gaza, and Lebanon at the same time while bombing Tyre, what do you see the United States is actually trying to do here, number one? And what should the Middle East and, you know, North Africa be doing if the United States weren't meddling?
0: Well, I think we should start with President Trump's speech in, I think it was in Miami the other day, where he insulted the Saudi king. You know, he used very egregious language, impolite language to describe the Saudi crown prince and king relationship to him. People miss the fact that he's very angry with the Saudis. He's not trying to play with them like kids, but he's angry. And this thing, which I have been following for several years, is very interesting because, first of all, the Saudis refused to join the Abraham Accords because they said, as long as the situation in Palestine is like this, there's the genocide going on, we will not join the Abraham Accords to normalize relations with Israel. But then the Saudis and the United Arab Emirates also, I disagree on many of their policies, they did some things in the past 4 or 5 years, which are very interesting in terms of what we are discussing on economic development. We have to follow the timeline. You know, President Biden visited Saudi Arabia in June 2022, and he had a very cold relationship to the Saudis, because the Saudis suspected there was a regime change operation going on through this so-called journalist Jamal Khashoggi,

0: and other billionaires in Saudi Arabia, which the Democrats and the United States supported. And therefore, the relationship was very tense between the United States and Saudi Arabia. It also became tense with Saudi Arabia and the United Arab Emirates because they refused to abandon their strong relationship to Russia and to President Putin, because the OPEC countries were coordinating the oil market policy with Russia, even with the outbreak of the Ukraine war. And therefore, the United States were trying to pressure Saudi Arabia, the Arab Emirates, and the Gulf countries to cut relations with Russia and normalize with Israel. In December 2022, President Xi Jinping visited Saudi Arabia. My own observation, I was in Baghdad then, talking with the Iraqi government in December 2022, you know, proposing they work more with China, building a national development. I was watching this, and President Xi Jinping in Riyadh, which he met with the Saudi king and the crown prince, he met with all the GCC countries, and he met with the leaders of all the Arab countries. And he proposed, and people should read President Xi's speech at that summit, where he proposed enormous new, a whole menu of economic cooperation. You know, it includes buying oil and yuan. It includes building infrastructure, space technology, nuclear technology, industrialization, everything. He presented an enormous menu to these countries. And immediately, economic strategic agreements were signed with Saudi Arabia and with the other Arab countries. Enormous investments started to flow because these countries wanted to use their oil money to get out of the trap of reliance on oil. This is the model which has failed. And Saudi Arabia and the Emirates and the Gulf countries were moving away from that old model. Wealthy Arab sheikhs with, you know, Rolls Royces and stuff. Doesn't work because the oil price collapsed several times the last 10 years. They were going bankrupt. So they said, we need to use our money to build industries, agriculture, services, all kinds of things. And China came and said, well, we can work on that. No problem. We can have financial cooperation. We can use money, pool money from China and the Gulf countries to build these infrastructure and industries. Like last year, the Saudi investment fund, public investment fund, which sponsored the conference where Trump spoke the other day. What they did is, this is just one example. They bought $2 billion of bonds in the Chinese Lenovo company, which produces laptops. To do what? To build a plant in Saudi Arabia. That was already last year. To build a plant in Saudi Arabia to produce laptops and other electronics. So Saudi money was being used together with China to build industries in Saudi Arabia. And my friends in Bahrain, they said Saudi Arabia is being transformed into an industrial country. And this is one other reason why Trump and the Americans are angry with Saudi Arabia, is because they are diverting the money to work with China. They're investing enormously in Africa, although there are suspicions of land grabs and stuff like this. But they are now smarter than before. But what happened is that, you know, after President Xi Jinping was in Saudi Arabia in December 2022, in February 2023, the Iranian President Raisi went to Beijing to sign a 25-year strategic cooperation agreement, which everybody talked like this is the $400 billion oil for technology deal. And this was also a shift in the Iranian policy because the Iranians were a bit suspicious to close cooperation with Russia and China. They wanted to mend relations with Europe and the United States. It didn't work. So Raisi shifted the policy to closer cooperation with Russia and China. 1 month after that, in March 2023, China managed to get Saudi Arabia and Iran, the arch rivals in the region, to become friends again by normalizing diplomatic relations. It happened in Beijing in March. So there was a development going on which was contrary to everything the United States wished happened in the region. But then you had in August that year, in the G20, there was this new invention, the India-Middle East-EU corridor, as a counter to the Belt and Road Initiative and China's efforts in the Gulf region, which would incorporate Israel into this whole new and divide the region between friends of Israel and enemies of Israel, where China was saying, no, everybody are friends in the region, and we can work on economic cooperation. So that was August 2023. September 2023, Netanyahu goes to the United Nations General Assembly and makes his speech where he shows the map of the Middle East where there is no Palestine in it. And then he divides the Middle East about friends of Israel and enemies of Israel. 1 week after Netanyahu speech, Hamas enters in the 7th of October into this operation they did because they saw Palestine being erased from the map. We can say many things about Hamas's reaction there and the consequences, but this what started the snowballing of this mass murderous avenue. So you see these two direct trajectories moving in opposite directions. China, on the one hand, peace through development, unite and prosper. And then the American policy is war and destruction, divide and conquer. So these two things now have met in the war in Iran. So the outcome of the war in Iran will determine if there will be a continuation of a new world order, multilateral order, based on the Chinese philosophy of peace through economic development, or we might end up in World War III because it cannot continue for a long time. And I think these are very important lessons to be learned from the escalation to this crisis, but also what China was trying to do since what I mentioned, 2022 at least, to create a new Middle East where everybody working together. And the U.S. is not excluded. The EU are not excluded. Everybody's welcome into that constellation. But the Western powers who are geopolitically minded with a zero-sum game mentality, they cannot accept such a reality. But it's to the detriment of our own economic existence and real, you know, existence in the world that we stop this kind of positive development.
1: Let's compare, because, you know, you have a background as an Iraqi person. After the second U.S. invasion of Iraq, can you compare U.S. attempts at development there, or the lack thereof, and Chinese attempts since 2003, 2005, attempts at development in Iraq, and compare that as well? What can we learn about the two approaches in Iraq following the U.S. invasion?
0: Yeah, well, there was this oxymoron, this irony. When they invaded Iraq, Condoleezza Rice was talking about, at the same time, about nation building and creative destruction. Is that, and this is also Tony Blair's idea, that you dismantle a nation and you recreate it again. You know, Iraq is 5,000 years of history. You know, you can't just come in and say, oh, okay, the old Iraq doesn't exist anymore. I'm the boss here. We will create a new Iraq. You know, this is not only silly, it's terribly, murderously bad, because you cannot demolish a state like that. What usually happens in countries is that you have a military coup, the government takes over the old institutions, and everything goes as before. You don't dismantle the state, you change the government. Now, I'm against the changing governments like this way, but even when you do it, you don't dismantle the state, because Iraq took centuries to build. You can't have a bunch of culturally illiterate people coming in to an old civilization and say, oh, we will build a completely new thing. But it seems that the intention was not to build anything. The intention was creative destruction, is to destroy and split this whole region, not only Iraq, and weaken every nation in favor of Israel, and divide and conquer, and use the natural resources, the geographical location, and the financial resources I mentioned in an opposite destructive direction. That the oil money, the geographical location, the human resources will be used to enrich people in the West, in the United States especially. And therefore, the United States, the first thing they did when they invaded Iraq, just 1 month after they took over Iraq, the new coalition administration led by Paul Bremer, a neocon, they decided that Iraq's oil money exports, after lifting the sanctions, will be transferred all totally to a bank account in the United States, protected by the American president under Executive Order 13303. And that executive order, which is a national security emergency executive order, is renewed every year by the American president until now. Every year in May, the American president renews that executive order because it's a national security emergency. So Iraq has been in a national security emergency for 20 years. Which shows you the failure of American policy, because Iraq today is more unstable than it was before the United States and British and Australian armies went into Iraq. But at the same time, there was this enormous corruption which was brought to Iraq. You know, before the invasion, I mean, Saddam Hussein was a dictator. He was a murderer in a

certain sense, in the view of many people, he was a brutal dictator. But there was no corruption in Iraq, as we see now. Iraq is one of the most corrupt countries in the world because the Americans brought the cash culture into Iraq. Because the oil money, which the United States takes into a Federal Reserve Bank, and then every month cash is flown into Baghdad airport until now, every second week. And then that cash is distributed on the political parties which the United States have sanctioned and, you know, allowed to rule Iraq. So every ministry is ruled by a different militia or political group based on ethnic and sectarian structures, because they changed the Iraqi constitution too, to make it a sectarian country rather than a national unity country. So they brought this enormous cash into the country where money is buying wealth for an elite, but there's no infrastructure built. No major roads were built in Iraq in 20 years. No major water plants. No major power plants other than the ones built by China. So the irony is, you know, people say the United States wanted to take Iraq's oil. No, they're taking Iraq's oil money. The ones who are buying Iraq's oil for a decent price is China, India, Japan, South Korea, and Asian countries. The ones who developed Iraq's oil industry are China and Russia, actually. The ones who built power plants in Iraq were Chinese companies. They wanted to build water water management systems, water desalination systems in Iraq, because despite we have two rivers in Iraq, we are thirsty. We can't use the water. So these were blocked by the United States. So Iraq is like, we are the second largest exporter of oil in OPEC, but we don't have enough electricity. We don't have enough fuel for the cars because we don't have enough refineries. We have to import diesel for our cars, you know, from abroad. We don't have drinking water. We have to buy drinking water from abroad. For healthcare, we have people go from Iraq to Iran and Turkey and Lebanon for dental surgery, for eye, simple things. Don't exist in Iraq 20 years later. Agriculture. Iraq doesn't have any agriculture anymore. We have to import all the food we consume. Almost all the food we consume in Iraq comes from abroad. So what did the United States do? What was this nation-building thing? It just created an enormous corrupt community and an unstable political structure and actually generations who hate the West and hate the United States. And this is really the tragic kind of development, which is destined for Iran too. Syria ended up in the same way through this Anglo-American destabilization. Libya. And one interesting thing you mentioned in your book is that the Chinese model, how to treat your customers. I mean, it's a metaphor, but I mean, China has partners, doesn't use the term customers. But even if you go to the level of customers, how China treats its partners and customers. You know, in Libya, which was one of the biggest customers for the EU, what did the EU do? We went in and we shot the Muammar Gaddafi. You know, shooting your customer is not a good marketing policy, if people can understand that. This is not the best way of sell your things. We destabilized all of, you know, the problem with the terrorism in sub-Saharan Africa, in the Sahel region, the Boko Haram. They came out of the war in Libya because suddenly you have enormous amounts of weapons all over the continent, extremist groups, you have drug gangs, and they use that situation to spread terrorism and destabilize these nations. And these nations are fighting back, like in Niger, Mali, Burkina Faso. They are fighting against this curse, which was brought there by the US and NATO and the EU. So this is the kind of thing you have as a policy of nation building, but it's really destruction. And this is what they're intending to do in Iran, because Iran, despite, and I visit Iran every year, I mean, Iran, despite 40 years of harsh economic sanctions, Iran is one of the most advanced nations in the region culturally and scientifically. That's why they can produce these hypersonic missiles, because they have a very highly educated population, especially among them females. You know, more than 55% of the most academically successful persons are females in Iran. And they are advanced and very, you know, Iran is number one in the Islamic world in the number of scientific papers produced by the university, especially in the STEM area, like science, technology, mathematics, and engineering. I think internationally, Iran is number 20 in the number of scientific papers produced by universities. That's why they are bombing Iranian universities.

0: strong. And this is one of the things which one can build on, because we need this alliance of civilizations, how to be able to bring nations together. These are ancient civilizations and cultures. I mean, even in younger civilizations, even in the United States, I mean, the United States is, its roots might go back to Greece, you know, if you really study the founding fathers of the United States. It's not simply a new phenomenon, but it was manifest itself on the American continent in a completely different way than European empires functioned. So we need a dialogue of civilizations, we need a dialogue of cultures to bridge all these gaps and understand really how nations work. So this idea of going into Iraq, changing the regime, building the nation, people should just forget about it.
1: I personally hope that your vision wins out in these two visions of reality, because I'm a humanist. I imagine that you are too, who wants to see all people everywhere do better. Any final thoughts?
0: We are now at the crossroads in history, because the danger is so vast, you know, that we might end up in a world war, God forbid. But also this opens a new window for a completely new way of thinking, even in the United States, even in Europe, that we cannot continue this path of war and destruction and have a different idea of ourselves as human beings. You know, we are not born in a cage or in a jungle. We are endowed with free will, and we can make the world a jungle or make it a garden. So this is the important thing. We have free will, we are creative, and this is what distinguishes us from all other forms of life and animals. And many people today argue that the world is a jungle. The might makes right, peace through strength and muscles and tattoos. This is a really destruction of civilization. This is not what we are as humans. Yes, we have been brutal at certain periods in history. That is because of culture. So we are not born bad. We are born good. Our mission is to do good in the world, but the culture around us can corrupt us. So it's a question of culture. What does our culture promote? Beauty, harmony, or does it promote violence and, you know, disunity? And we have to look at our cultural production too to figure out, you know, why we have products like Hexet, War Secretary of the United States. What is in their mind? What is the culture that produced this kind of person? And therefore, there is always hope. There's always, and that's why I'm always optimistic, because even in Iraq, you know, Iraqi civilization survived many, many tribulations and destructions, but always rise again, because there is a basic idea of, you know, this continuity, this idea of building a better future for your children than the one you had, and that future generations should not suffer, you know, what you have suffered. So we always have this, and it's a big fight to make sure that people don't fall into this trap to believe that humans are just animals when they see all this brutality that has taken place in Gaza or during World War II. We still will get out of this if we have an idea of ourselves as creative, good, and beautiful beings. And we should keep that in our everyday, you know, action.
1: I completely agree with you. Thank you so much for your time. I hope to have you back on the show, Hussein Askari.
0: Thank you very much.

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